0: happens every day, despite Hamas never striking there. That's drawn criticism from the office of the Israeli Prime Minister, Benjamin Netanyahu, who said Hamas had in fact carried out numerous attacks. King Abdullah of Jordan has used his speech at the UN General Assembly to warn that what he called the expansionist appetite of the Israeli government has become a regional threat. From New York, Neda Torfik has more details.
1: He said the Israeli government's sense of impunity had reached terrifying levels and that no one should assume its ambitions stop at Palestine. He accused Israel's government of repeated incursions and creeping territorial expansion in Syria while the international community looks away. He said any threat to Jordan's northern border or its water security was a threat to its national security and one he would not ignore. Israel's Prime Minister Benjamin Netanyahu will address the assembly on Thursday.
0: Ukraine's President Volodymyr Zelensky has said both Kyiv and Washington want the war with Russia to end before winter. After talks with President Trump, Mr. Zelensky said they discussed possible de-escalatory steps. You're listening to the latest world news from the BBC. A court in Sri Lanka has handed jail terms of more than 220 years to each of the 15 men convicted over the 2019 Easter Sunday bombings. In the blasts, Islamist suicide bombers targeted three hotels and three churches, killing 270 people, including 45 foreigners. Colombia's right-wing leader has sent troops into the northern city of Santa Marta after an armed group attacked shops and burnt vehicles. President Abelardo de la Espriella said what he called the criminals of the ACSN, a drugs trafficking faction, were trying to set a large part of the Caribbean region on fire. Charles Haviland has the details.
2: President Abelardo de la Espriella has promised to use force against drug-running groups. He now says he's militarizing the Caribbean city of Santa Marta and personally going there to lead the crackdown against the self-styled Conquering Self-Defense Forces of the Sierra Nevada, or ACNS. They had shut down Santa Marta and nearby areas after security forces killed 13 of their ranks, including their deputy leader, known as Cholo. The president claims the ACSN are dropping like rats and their leader is next in the firing line.
0: A US judge has temporarily blocked the deportation of a Venezuelan man who was shot by immigration agents in Texas. Wilbur Rafael Garces Perez is being held in a detention center with a bullet in his back, according to his lawyer. The judge scheduled a hearing for Mr. Garces Perez to appear in court in person next week. And the American director of the Star Wars film franchise, George Lucas, has opened his own museum of narrative art in Los Angeles. The 82-year-old and his wife, Melody Hobson, personally greeted the first 100 visitors to the building, which resembles a colossal spaceship. That's the latest BBC News.
3: Hello, this is Alex Ritson with the newsroom. The war in Iran was always going to dominate this year's United Nations General Assembly. The annual gathering of leaders and diplomats from around the world is always an opportunity for diplomacy. And today, US officials have held direct talks with senior Iranians for the first time in months. But it's also an occasion for fiery speeches and rhetoric. When President Trump addressed the Assembly, he included a threat of extreme action against Iran.
4: But I have a big decision to make. Will a deal be made with Iran that lets them rebuild and create a far greater country than it ever was before? Maybe one of the greatest in the Middle East or even the world? Or do I annihilate the Islamic Republic and do it quickly, never giving them a chance to kill and destroy people and countries again? Do I drive them into hell with no chance of survival and no hope of future greatness or generations? But I believe we'll make a deal right after the election.
3: But on the sidelines of the General Assembly, Mr. Trump's chief envoys, Steve Witkoff and Jared Kushner, held 3 hours of talks with Iran's foreign minister, Abbas Araghchi. Mr. Trump said afterwards the talks had been productive, while Iranian state media said the main reason for the discussions had been to convey Tehran's conditions for reopening the Strait of Hormuz. I asked our State Department correspondent, Tom Bateman, what else had come out of that meeting.
5: It was a three-hour meeting, so clearly it covered a lot of ground. I think it is almost certain that the fate of the Strait of Hormuz was a key part of that. Now, there is a sense from at least one Iranian official of a preparedness to lower the demands on the Iranian side with the Americans. Now, that may be a result of the punishing economic blockade that the Americans have in place, which is continuing to put this massive pressure on the regime. This Iranian official is saying basically that they would be prepared to reopen the Strait of Hormuz within a week if the Americans remove their naval blockade of Iranian ports, plus some other measures. But these are not the same extensive list of demands that the Iranians had previously in order to reopen the Strait of Hormuz. So there is a feeling of the potential for progress, although Donald Trump seems to be sort of foreclosing the idea there won't be a deal before the midterm elections in the US, which aren't until early November. Having said that, I was standing outside the UN building here when Steve Witkoff walked out with his sunglasses on, and my colleague Neda Torfik shouted to him to ask how the meeting with the Iranians had gone. He gave us a big thumbs up, and he has certainly been briefing out that in his view the meeting went very well. He does tend to put a positive spin on things, even if that isn't absolutely the case. This meeting is significant because there hasn't been a meeting at that level between the Iranians and the Americans since about June, and that was when the Vice President JD Vance was meeting the Iranians in Pakistan. So perhaps it looks like a potential for dialogue is back open, but we have been here many times before where it has felt like the potential for progress is there and it simply hasn't materialized. And on the other hand, you have Mr. Trump repeating the threat to annihilate, quotes, and drive into hell Iran. Now, he's made those threats on social media before. He's done it in the Oval Office. Here he's doing it in front of more than 190 countries of the world, the body that was meant to be around getting peace and security through dialogue and diplomacy. So it tells you something about where we are and also, frankly, how kind of normalized some of these threats have become now. But having said all that, it does feel like potentially the door opening on some diplomacy again.
6: Mr. Trump also held talks with President Zelensky on the sidelines of the United Nations General Assembly. Do we know what they discussed, how the Ukraine war is playing into Donald Trump's thoughts?
5: Well, I think it's almost certain that President Trump will have repeated his strong desire that Ukrainian long-range drone and missile strikes against Russian energy facilities are brought to an end. But the framework for that is now accepted to have to be some kind of arrangement or agreement between the Russians and the Ukrainians. You know, Mr. Trump had said a couple of weeks ago that Russia and Ukraine had reached an agreement on not striking each other's energy targets. That just simply did not materialize. It just wasn't the case. But there's obviously pressure there from the Americans. And the reason for that, of course, is because Ukraine has been hitting energy targets. The Russians have been firing, as ever, at both civilian and energy targets and the power grid in Ukraine. The reason Mr. Trump is particularly concerned at the moment is because Russia has, for some time, stopped exporting diesel. It's the second biggest export in the world after the United States. The cost of diesel here in the US is at record levels. That's affecting the haulage industry and farming, and that is a political nightmare for Mr. Trump because it's simply making worse this cost of living issue for Americans, which, according to the polling, his party stands set to be punished for at the coming midterm elections in November. So that is a key political priority for Mr. Trump. And beyond the ongoing aspiration to get an end to the war between Russia and Ukraine, you know, stopping those strikes will have been a key part of those discussions.
3: Our State Department correspondent, Tom Bateman. Some of the last remaining international flights out of Iran have been cancelled tonight as the latest US sanctions come into force, targeting anyone providing services to Iranian airlines. It's all part of a switch in tactics from Washington. I asked our Middle East analyst Sebastian Usher what this means and whether the US has the right to do this.
7: Well, you could ask, what right did the US have to invade Iran in the first place? I mean, this is essentially an extension of that. The military firepower hasn't achieved what President Trump wanted it to, what the Israeli Prime Minister Benjamin Netanyahu wanted it to. So there's been a switch to, rather than military action, to economic pressure. And that, in the long term, could probably work because, as everyone knows, Iran was in dire economic straits before the war started, and even more so now. What Scott Bessent said was that this will close down Iranian airlines. Now, economically, that may not have that huge an effect, But on the Iranian people, it's going to make it more difficult for people to get in and out.
6: Will the rest of the world, though, comply?
7: Well, these are sanctions, actually, which are not on the Iranian airlines. They're on anyone who provides services to the Iranian airlines. So in that sense, yes, because if you are providing services to Iranian airlines, what the US has a right to do, which is it can cut you off from the US financial system. That's what the threat is. And the most important of those is Iraq. I mean, the flights from Iran to Baghdad, to Najaf, these are probably the biggest international routes that Iranian Airways still are able to run. And those, from midnight Iranian local time, have been closed down.
6: What about countries like Russia, China?
7: I mean, a key element of what the US has been trying to do economically, not really bothering too much about Russia, seeing that perhaps as a lost cause, but definitely trying to bring China on board. And that's been the case with the oil blockade. The fact that China is still the biggest market, perhaps, for Iranian oil has really got under the skin of the US, because that has given Iran still some kind of economic leeway. A very little, it has to be said. So, yes, there would be, I guess, a hope from the US that it would close down all the routes. But yeah, in the case of Russia and China, that probably won't be the case. But I think all the other routes, pretty much, that Iranian Airways were still able to run routes to, I think they will be closed down.
6: It sounds like these could be pretty effective on top of all the other sanctions that we've already had. At what point is it going to make a difference?
7: Well, essentially, the equation here is that the Iranian regime itself is able to soak up a lot of that, because the predicament of its people is not necessarily its most important priority. But they'll reach a point when that will become so bad again, as we saw back in January, that people may come back onto the streets and the challenges will reemerge from the people themselves.
3: Sebastian Usher. The European Union is to remove sanctions on two oligarchs which were imposed after Russia's full-scale invasion of Ukraine in 2022. France had campaigned for the Russian-Uzbek billionaire Alisher Usmanov to be taken off the list, citing national security concerns. And Luxembourg called for the removal of the Russian-Israeli businessman Mikhail Fridman, who is suing the country for the release of frozen assets. Ukraine has described the decision as shameful and unjustifiable. Henry Foy is the Financial Times Brussels bureau chief. He's been telling Julian Warraker more about the two men.
8: These are two of Russia's richest men. Alisher Usmanov is a metals to mining to technology tycoon. Mikhail Fridman is a banking billionaire. Both made enormous amounts of money after the collapse of the Soviet Union, 1990s, sort of robber baron capitalism, and rose to positions of huge importance to the Russian economy. Both were sanctioned by the EU, by the US, by the UK for, quote, supporting the Russian war machine. And they've both today been delisted by the EU.
9: Pushed principally by France. Why?
8: France pushed for Usmanov to be delisted. And then on top of that, Luxembourg jumped on and said, well, if you're going to get rid of him, we also want Fridman to be taken off the list. In Usmanov's case, Paris had struck a deal with Azerbaijan, a secret deal, for Azerbaijan to release two French citizens who were in jail there. The price of that was for Usmanov to be taken off the list. In Luxembourg's case, Mr. Fridman has an arbitration claim against Luxembourg, close to $16 billion. That's roughly half Luxembourg's federal budget. And they were keen for him to be taken off the list.
9: The Ukrainians, among others, very unhappy. The foreign minister has said that the decision is shameful and unjustified. That's not really a surprise in this context, is it?
8: No, especially when you consider that Dmitry Peskov, the spokesperson for the Kremlin, celebrated it and said the sanctions were illegal and they should be removed, not just from Usmanov and Fridman, but from all Russian businessmen. This is a difficult situation for the EU. It's very extraordinary for a country like France, a founding member of the EU, a big Western government that's been very strong in its rhetorical support for Ukraine, to be pushing for sanctions to be taken off such prominent and rich Russian billionaires. And many people inside the EU tonight are questioning what this means for the future of the sanctions regime if such high-profile people can be taken off due to political pressure.
3: Henry Foy of the Financial Times. 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In Sri Lanka, 15 men found guilty of involvement with plotting the Easter Sunday bomb attacks in 2019 have each been sentenced to 220 years of rigorous imprisonment. The coordinated blasts at churches and luxury hotels killed 270 people and injured more than 500. They were the deadliest attacks in the island country since the end of the civil war. Our global affairs correspondent Anbarasan Etebrajan told me more about what happened on the day of the attack.
10: These nine suicide bombers, they belong to one of the homegrown Islamist groups. They carried out these attacks. So there was a sense of shock and disbelief in Sri Lanka because this was after the end of the civil war when Sri Lanka was more peaceful and it became one of the popular tourist destinations. All of a sudden, this attack happened. It was well coordinated and well planned because they were targeting foreigners in these five-star hotels. And also, the Sunday Mass was going on, Easter Sunday Mass, and that is when they targeted these worshippers. And 45 foreigners were among those killed. And then the government went after these groupings. In fact, the then president, Maithripala Sirisena, was accused of security lapse. They did not follow up on intelligence provided by India. In fact, two senior officials were sentenced to death for criminal negligence last month. Now here comes this verdict. This is the first direct court case involving those accused of supporting this Islamist group.
0: And tell us more about the men who've been convicted.
10: Now, one of the main persons here is Naufar Maulavi. The prosecutors accuse him of being the ringleader of this group. And he was also charged with providing support to these suicide bombers who carried out these attacks. And nine were found not guilty. They were released. And one person died in custody. Of course, during the trial process, all of them denied any involvement. But they belong to the Sri Lanka's minority Muslim community, and the community was under intense scrutiny. There were also lots of hate attacks after this incident happened. But it also put the highlights on how far the Sri Lankan intelligence was prepared to listen to the warnings that these attacks could happen.
0: Is it admitted now it was a big lapse?
10: They did admit, and that is why two of the senior officials, one was the former police chief, another was the defense secretary, they were found guilty of criminal negligence, and that's why they were given the death sentence.
3: Anbarasan Etebrajan. The current El Niño climate pattern has reached record-breaking levels months before it's set to peak, with far-reaching impacts likely around the world, according to experts. Armel Castellan is an advisor to the World Meteorological Organization.
11: The peak is a forecast, not a finish line. The impacts will run well past it. And this is more than just a heat story. WMO's outlook for September through November points to above normal rainfall in some regions and drought in other regions as well. That puts water security, nutrition, vector-borne disease on the table alongside temperature and heat.
3: It's currently being classed as a super El Niño. Our correspondent of the environment, Matt McGrath, explains.
12: The way that you measure an El Niño is that once the temperatures of the waters in the centre of the Pacific go about a half a degree above the long-term average, that's the start of an El Niño. Once they get above 1 degree, you're starting to get into more serious territory. Above 2 degrees, then it's called a very strong El Niño. Now, we had the 2 degree mark go past a few months ago. It's been a strong El Niño for the last couple of months. The fear, I guess, from scientists is that this will continue and that projections would show that it's somewhere between 3 and 4 degrees above average. Now, that is a phenomenal amount of heat and a phenomenal impact on the world. We've never really seen anything like that before. And what the impacts will be across the world, we're still not sure. We're obviously seeing some of those signals just yet. In some places, in the monsoon areas, perhaps less rain than normal. In other places, in parts of California, they're preparing for greater deluges. We're likely to see greater floods and downpours. We're seeing the Panama Canal not at its peak or restricting traffic because of lower water levels. So all around the world, there'll be different impacts, impacts on food production, impacts on droughts, on heat, and on floods. But by middle of next year, we'll see probably the bigger impact, which is on overall global temperatures, which will be expected to break records by some distance.
3: Matt McGrath. Now this. That's the clicking sound of a Rubik's Cube being speedily solved by a six-year-old. Lian Yunzi from China took just over 4 seconds, setting a women's world record. Her mother, said Lian, was first introduced to the Rubik's Cube as one of various extracurricular activities alongside dance and music lessons. But how could she do it so quickly at such a young age? Professor Jessica Friedrich is considered one of the pioneers of what's known as speed cubing, and many cubers have adopted a method she devised for solving it. She gave her reaction to Lian Yunzi's record-beating time to the BBC's Rebecca Kesby.
13: It's absolutely mind-boggling. It's unbelievable. If you look at the top six cubers, they're all from China. They're all very young. So it's a trend. And it's unbelievable that a six-year-old girl can do it in 4.27 seconds on average. That is nothing short of a miracle, basically.
14: I mean, apparently she does spend 2 to 3 hours a day training on the Rubik's Cube. Is that something that's normal for a cuber, as you call them?
13: I think she spends a lot more than that.
14: Tell me why.
13: Because you become a great speed cuber only if you get possessed by the cube. If it spells the magic all over you and you can't do anything else, basically. So I think 2 to 3 hours is an understatement.
14: So what is your advice then? Would there be a trick to it or a system maybe that works?
13: There's no trick to it. It's a lot of work. An incredible memorization that you have to be willing to undertake to memorize probably over 1,000 of algorithms to be able to be this fast. It's like a magician, you know, like when you see a sleight of hand, when you see a magician manipulate cards, they are doing tricks. They are amazing you. Your mind is completely blown because you have no explanation for what's happening. It looks natural, but it took years and years to practice.
14: Apparently there are cubing conventions as well as all these competitions as well. Has it changed much over the years? Because I mentioned this is a kind of classic 1980s toy, but it was actually invented in the 70s, wasn't it?
13: The cube is completely different. Nowadays, they are made in a way that allows a certain type of twisting the cube, a certain type of handling that you would not be able to do back in 1980s or 1970s, because those cubes were hard to turn. The difference between a speed cuber today and back in 1970s, 80s, let's say, is that there was no internet at that time, and every cuber had to also invent their own system or their own version of a system to solve and to be fast.
3: Professor Jessica Friedrich. Now back to the UN General Assembly. And today saw the UN Secretary General Antonio Guterres addressing the annual meeting of leaders and diplomats for the last time. His second and final term will end in December, and candidates from all over the world are in the frame to take over as the next Secretary General next year. In his speech, Mr. Guterres told delegates that superpowers alone cannot solve the world's problems.
15: There is another path. A path towards networked multipolarity, a world built on interdependence and sustained by a dense web of economic, political, social and technological connections. A world in which multiple centers of influence coexist with a common framework of international law and shared rules. When I'm no longer Secretary General, be sure of this. Wherever I will be, whatever I will be doing, I will keep championing the conviction that peace is possible, that human dignity is universal, that the power of law must prevail over the law of power, and that our common future is worth fighting for. I will continue to stand up for the values of the United Nations Charter, and I will never, ever give up.
3: Our North America correspondent Neda Torfik says the job of UN Secretary General is a double-edged sword.
16: Antonio Guterres' critics will say that he has spent too much time on kind of the existential threats, as he put it, of climate change, artificial intelligence, and hasn't used more creativity and imagination to try to put the UN square in the middle of conflict resolution. He has really hit back against that, you know, acknowledging that society, the world, does have a lot to be angry about, but that blame lies with international leaders here. The UN Security Council, of course, has been divided, paralyzed because of the permanent five members holding veto power. When you look at the war in Ukraine and the war in Iran, it is Russia and the U.S. who hold veto powers on the council, so it's been difficult to make movement there. Diplomats who want to defend the UN Charter, want to defend multilateralism, have been trying to support the Secretary General's calls and more global cooperation. But if you listen to Donald Trump's speech, it is clear that competition is top of mind for him. He even criticized the UN as hurting American sovereignty. So it's been difficult to bridge those gaps. And when you speak to diplomats, they say that as they get ready to pick a new Secretary General, it will be interesting to see who the Security Council coalesces around. What is the kind of consensus candidate? And will it be somebody that, again, puts their focus on trying to make the UN more relevant when it comes to solving these global crises?
3: Neda Torfik outside UN headquarters in New York. The main news: Donald Trump has hailed what he called a productive meeting with Iranian officials on the sidelines of the UN General Assembly. And for now, that's it from the newsroom.
17: In 60 Minutes, we join the climate question as they find out about the solar power boom in Asia.
18: You know, you can generate electricity using solar panels virtually anywhere. You just have to put up solar panels and start.
17: Then it's time for Outlook.
14: Kulu Siriawanshi studies one of the rarest cats in the world, the snow leopard. To do it, he has to climb mountains, risk avalanches, and avoid frostbite. Is it worth it? You should hear him talk about them and what it's like to hold one in your arms.
17: And at 3:30 GMT in Where is Austin Tice? Files reveal secrets and a shocking discovery.
19: We spend days going through the files. Some pages worry me. One says Austin was liquidated, but then there are others that seem to indicate he may still be alive. It's a confusing picture, so we dive deeper.
17: With news every half hour, this is the BBC World Service.
20: This is the BBC World Service, and coming up after the news, the global story. Commercial surrogacy is banned in most of Europe and parts of Asia, but business is booming in the U.S. American clinics report thousands of babies are born this way, far more than a decade ago. But as the popularity of American surrogacy has grown, so too has the public debate around the ethics of it all. Join me, Asma Khalid, in 2 minutes.
0: BBC News with Roisin Hasty. President Trump says his envoys have held productive direct talks with top Iranian officials on the sidelines of the UN General Assembly. Tehran conveyed its conditions for reopening the Strait of Hormuz, said to include the lifting of the US blockade and the unfreezing of Iranian assets. Britain's Prime Minister Andy Burnham has urged the world to establish a set of principles to govern the new frontier of artificial intelligence. He told the General Assembly the globe must heed the warnings about the dangers of AI developing too fast. President Macron of France used his address to criticise the pace of peace efforts in Gaza. He said no humanitarian corridors had been opened and described conditions in the territory still subject to Israeli bombardments as a spectacle that shames us all. Colombia's right-wing president, Abelardo de la Espriella, has sent troops into the northern city of Santa Marta after a drugs trafficking faction attacked shops and burnt vehicles. That came after security forces killed 13 members of the group. A US judge has temporarily blocked the deportation of a Venezuelan man who was shot by immigration agents in Texas. Wilber Rafael Garces Perez is being held in a detention centre with a bullet in his back, according to his lawyer. At least seven people are now known to have been killed by Typhoon Dujuan in Japan. Five others are missing. Search operations continue at the site of landslides in two prefectures. 900 Roman coins found by an amateur archaeologist in a field near Cologne have gone on public display in Germany. The hoard of silver denarii dates to the time of Emperor Hadrian. And the American director of the Star Wars film franchise, George Lucas, has opened his own museum of narrative art in Los Angeles. The 82-year-old and his wife personally greeted the first 100 visitors. BBC News.
20: Here in the US, the surrogacy industry is booming, particularly for the wealthy and the famous. It's become a multi-billion dollar industry. But take a step outside the US and the picture looks really different. Paying someone to carry a pregnancy is banned or heavily restricted in most of Europe, and likewise in a number of other countries around the world, such as India, China, and Australia. So the United States has become a global hub for commercial surrogacy. But as the practice has grown more popular and more accessible, so too have the ethical concerns. Late last year, the Wall Street Journal published this story about a Chinese billionaire who had dozens of children born in the U.S. via surrogates. Then, over the summer, a legal battle erupted in Texas over the fate of a baby in which the surrogate rejected the biological parent's wishes and refused to have an abortion after the fetus was diagnosed with a severe heart defect. These kinds of cases have raised all sorts of questions around surrogacy, and those questions become even thornier when you take into account that a big portion of American surrogacy is in the service of foreign parents. From the BBC, I'm Asma Khalid in Washington, D.C., and welcome to The Global Story, our show about where the world and America meet. Today on the show, why America has become the world's surrogacy destination, and why that could be about to change. Emmy Neatfeld is a reporter who covers reproductive technology and surrogacy. Now, sitting here in the U.S., I don't think that I fully understood that American surrogacy is a global story. But Emmy does. She has, in fact, been covering this issue for years and recently published this wild story in New York Magazine involving a surrogate in Florida and a man from China, the baby's biological parent. The two are now in a legal dispute, and it is being seen as a sort of test case. Emmy told me the story actually begins some years ago.
1: During the pandemic, a man named Ted Zhou, who lives in Suzhou, China, decided that he wanted to become a father. He is single, and so surrogacy was his route to parenthood. But surrogacy is illegal in China, so he turned to the United States. He signed up with an agency who matched him with a woman in Florida named Kyla Simpson.
21: And I'm like, I'm just a young Black girl trying to make it. I had a daughter. You know, I also wanted to bless someone to be able to have a child, you know?
1: She was in her mid-20s, and she wanted to bless a family with a baby while also helping her own family gain financial stability and maybe buy a house. And so she signed a contract saying that her base rate would be $50,000 to carry a pregnancy. But there were extra bonuses, like if she had twins, there were various lost wages. All in all, she'd get paid $130,000 almost from Ted Zhou. So they did a double embryo transfer. They put in two male embryos, and one of the embryos split and turned into triplets.
21: Yep, you heard right. The lady in there that was doing my ultrasound was like, okay, I'm not trying to scare you, but I'm thinking I'm seeing something. I'm like, what are you seeing? I'm scared. She says, I think I see a third heartbeat. You see what?
1: In November 2024, she gave birth to those triplets.
20: And he couldn't get a visa right away, is my understanding from your reporting?
1: Exactly.
22: Like the visa, you know, when you apply it, then you really have the interview. It's quite long. I think I waited for more than 1 month.
1: And he didn't realize that as a single man without a lot of assets coming from China, it would actually be quite hard under President Trump to get that visa.
22: I thought I can get my visa directly because I have like a reasonable reason, right?
1: So the boys were born 2 months early and they were in the neonatal intensive care unit. It was not 100% clear that they would even survive. And so Joe asked, Kyla, would you take care of them for me?
2: Every day I came to that hospital. And if it was a day where I'm just super exhausted and I couldn't make it, I'm calling all throughout the day.
1: And so she pumped them milk. She breastfed them. She came to visit them at the hospital. And when they were discharged, she took them home with her. And Joe had hoped to come pick them up as they were leaving the hospital and that he would have their passports and their documents to return to China. But that wasn't what happened. Instead, when the boys were a couple days old, he got a message from Simpson with pictures of the boys' birth certificates. And the birth certificates did not list his name, even though he had a parentage order from a judge in California saying that he was the legal parent.
2: And that was dated

0: to get that visa. And so he was in China and feeling really, really stuck and unsure how he could come back to get these kids.
1: We're going to come back to this story later because it is not just a single case study in Florida. I think it is a test case in some ways of that has much larger implications beyond the borders of Florida. But first, I think it's useful for us to understand just how popular surrogacy is in the United States. Can you quantify it for us as an industry?
0: Industry experts have estimated that it's more than 10,000 children per year in the United States. And the industry is experiencing really explosive growth. It's estimated to be a $9 billion industry in 2026, up from $5 billion 2 years ago. People who work in the industry say that 99% of the time, things go really well. There have been some studies of surrogates, and most American surrogates are happy with their experiences and feel like what they did was really fulfilling, not only financially, but also emotionally, where they feel like they were able to give this amazing gift and then people became parents who might not be able to otherwise and love and cherish those kids.
1: And to be clear, because we're going to talk about the ethics and the laws around surrogacy, there is no federal surrogacy law in the United States. Am I correct?
0: Yes, there's zero regulations on a federal level, like directly impacting surrogacy. Mm-hmm. It's all state by state, and states have very different laws, and they can lead to conflicts between the states.
1: Emmy, you mentioned a moment ago that surrogacy in the United States has been growing, and I find that really intriguing because it is not viewed, I would say, broadly in the same way as being as politically divisive as some other reproductive issues here in the U.S., say like abortion. And why has that traditionally been the case?
0: So in the United States, there are people who are conservative Christians who are opposed to IVF and who believe that embryos are full people and that destroying them is akin to murder. Mm-hmm. And so because most surrogacy involves IVF, you know, for those people, surrogacy is a non-starter.
1: Yes, okay.
0: But actually, in the United States, about 90% of Republicans are in favor of in vitro fertilization. And within the surrogacy world, there are actually a lot of people who are pro-life Christians and who feel called by God to serve a family by providing them a baby. And so in that way, it is very, very different than abortion. And there's even Christian surrogacy agencies here. But the criticism for surrogacy doesn't always come from the right. Gloria Steinem, an icon of left-wing feminism, was a really harsh critic of surrogacy. She condemned it and said that it turned women into commercialized vessels for rent.
1: I mean, my understanding is that the U.S. has become a sort of global destination, a hub for a number of people from abroad to come and have children here in the United States. How did the U.S. become such a popular surrogacy hub for people from other countries?
0: Commercial surrogacy is such a big business in the United States, largely because it's banned in most wealthy countries. Some countries allow altruistic surrogacy, where a surrogate is not directly paid for her pregnancy.
1: Okay.
0: But commercial surrogacy, where it's, you know, explicitly a financial transaction.
1: Mm-hmm.
0: Exactly. That is verboten in almost every European Union country. And there have been a number of scandals that have really ended industries in other countries. For example, stories of people being lured to the country under false pretenses and being confined, having their passports taken, essentially being enslaved for the purpose of commercial surrogacy. And that has led a lot of countries to crack down and say, we don't want to be a part of this.
1: You've described a situation in which, despite limitations and restrictions in other countries, the industry has continued to grow here in the United States. And I don't know that I fully grasped how controversial surrogacy is in parts of Europe until I started having conversations with some of my European colleagues here at the BBC and understood that this is morally and ethically viewed as really problematic. And why is that?
0: Many people feel that surrogacy is exploitative to women, that it amounts to renting a womb and that it commoditizes a woman's body and basically becomes the sale of children. And this attitude is super prevalent in Europe and has really worked its way into policies, where you have countries like Italy that have not only banned surrogacy within its borders, but have criminalized pursuing surrogacy

0: abroad. This has also gotten some politicians in trouble.
1: Jens Spahn, a prominent figure in German Chancellor Friedrich Merz's conservative CDU party, has resigned from his position as parliamentary group leader over a baby.
0: A senior German politician resigned his post after being accused of hypocrisy over hiring an American surrogate to have a child.
2: Surrogacy is prohibited in Germany, and Spahn had previously spoken out politically against legalizing it.
0: Although raising a child born via surrogacy abroad is not illegal, many found his behavior hypocritical.
1: Spahn has been critical of surrogacy in the past. In 2015, he said, "As a gay man and a Christian, I personally find it very difficult to come to terms with the idea of a rented womb."
2: On July 18, Spahn stepped down as chairman of the Conservative Parliamentary Group. He explained that his personal happiness and political office were no longer compatible. Politically, however, that of course does not settle the issue.
0: And that shows how controversial the topic has become in Europe. And so then you have the United States. It is a wealthy country. Surrogacy is quite expensive here. Unlike in the UK, there's no government authority that's regulating IVF or other fertility treatment. And the free market can really operate on its own. And so over the years, more and more states have opened their doors to surrogacy. And there are no real restrictions here in what you can do. Sex selection is a routine part of IVF, even though it's banned in most other Western countries. And you can become a surrogate parent if you're old, if you're single, the child doesn't have to be genetically related to you at all, and you can have as many kids as you want. And there's one other big draw about surrogacy in America, which is that any child born here, even if it's via surrogacy, automatically receives citizenship. And that American passport is a huge benefit to many parents from other countries.
3: Where are most of the people who are choosing to have surrogacy in the U.S., where are most of them coming from abroad?
0: The best estimates are from pre-pandemic, and it showed that about 40% of surrogate pregnancies in the United States were from people living abroad.
3: Oh, wow. So 40% of all surrogacies in the United States.
0: Yeah. And China was by far the largest, with about 40% of the intended parents coming from China.
3: To that point, then, on China, Zhou, the man whose story you've been following, he is from China, and he used a surrogate, as we said, who lives in Florida. And they are now in the midst of a big legal fight.
0: In Zhou's case, the relationship began on a good note. Both Zhou and Simpson were Christians, and they bonded over their faith. They shared a friendly, positive relationship during the pregnancy. But after the kids were born, Simpson started to have her doubts about who Zhou was and what his motivations were. When the boys were born, he gave them two different last names. So two of the sons got the last name DSYY, and the other got the last name Dunn. And neither of those last names is Zhou. And Zhou had an explanation for this. He said Dunn was his mother's last name and that DSYY was another way to spell Zhou. But a nurse in the hospital suggested to Simpson, she said, you know, I have Chinese ancestry, and in China, we would never do this. And this made Simpson start to worry that Zhou might be a trafficker. And as the weeks and months went on, she began to worry that he planned to separate and sell the babies. And so Simpson becomes afraid for these kids, and she had agreed to help Zhou get them back to China. But that didn't happen.
4: No, I just find that she has such kind of like feeling or emotion. She just wants to keep the boys.
0: And Joe started to worry because it had been months. His kids were, you know, 4 months old. He still hadn't seen them. And he no longer believed that Simpson was going to follow through. And so eventually he hired people to come to Simpson's house, pick up the boys, get their documents, and then fly them back to China.
5: I don't feel comfortable doing all of these things and you're not coming to get them. I'm not handing them over to no stranger.
4: I really want to get my babies back. If it's possible for me to get my babies back, that's the thing I care about.
5: So, fast forward, I went to the FBI. FBI told me, do not hand the children over for nothing.
3: I mean, I want to acknowledge that this story ends up having so many twists and turns, not all of which we will have the time to explore here in this episode. But I think it is helpful in following along that I explain a few things here. At this point in the story, the children are still in the U.S. and have not been handed over to Zhou, their biological dad. But then there is this awful tragedy when the babies are about 9 months old. One of the triplets, a boy named Chris, he dies. And according to your reporting, he is found unresponsive in his crib. An autopsy later indicated that his death was caused by complications from an infection. This is another shocking turn of events in this story. And Kyla Simpson talks about how devastating this was for her.
6: I broke down crying over him. They had to pull me out of the room until I was crying. I'm like, Chris, say something. That was like my most bubbly baby.
3: So the story has already become a tragedy because of the loss of this baby. And then what happens next, Emmy, in this fight between Simpson and Zhou?
0: This only came to a head earlier in 2026 after Simpson had applied to terminate Zhou's parental rights in order to adopt these kids.
3: And that's what the legal case in court is about now?
0: Yeah. Simpson argues that she is the only family that these boys have ever known.
6: I say our kids because blood doesn't matter to me. Color doesn't matter. I birthed them.
0: Zhou has an order from a California court saying that he is the legal parent because the embryos were transferred to Simpson in California.
3: I see. I see. And now she is trying to claim that she is the parent. She is trying to adopt these children.
0: First, she tried to adopt them, and now she's claiming that the parentage order is not valid because it was issued in California, but the boys were born and spent the first 20 months of their life in Florida.
6: You had a year and a half to do all that you needed to do, but to now rip them from everything they've known.
3: Yeah, because the children are now well over a year old.
0: Yeah, they're almost two. The Florida Attorney General stepped in, intervened in this case to try to get that California order thrown out.
7: Tonight, we have an update to a First Coast News investigation. We're now learning Florida's attorney general has intervened in the case involving a St. Augustine surrogate mother.
8: The attorney general filed an emergency motion asking the court to prevent the boys from leaving the U.S.
3: I imagine that could have so many implications even for U.S. citizen families who might have a surrogate in one state or the other. That probably opens up a whole can of worms legally.
0: Yeah, and it has huge implications for families with children born via surrogacy, but it also has more general implications for parents in the United States, where you could be legally recognized as someone's parent in one state, cross state lines, and then suddenly that question is up for debate.
3: That question is still ongoing. There has not been a resolution yet in court.
0: The family court, which is the lowest level of court, ruled that Zhou is the legal parent, that that order is valid. Simpson's attorneys have filed an appeal, and there's an emergency stay, which means that for the time being, nothing is going to happen as the case works its way through the legal system.
3: So whereas we're having this conversation, where are the boys?
0: At the last hearing, they were living in California with a nanny.
3: The woman who carried them as a surrogate does not have custody of them, and neither does Zhou.
0: Yeah, and they're currently banned from leaving the country.
3: Ah, I see. I mean, and to that point, they have U.S. birthright citizenship, which, I mean, you brought this up earlier, and it does make me wonder how much this idea of birthright citizenship factors into part of the incentives to have a child via surrogacy in the United States.
0: It is a huge part of it. Agencies really actively advertise that if you do surrogacy in the United States, your child will be an American citizen and can have all of those opportunities that citizenship opens up. And this has become a super politically divisive issue because many on the right see this as exploiting birthright citizenship or trying to purchase an American baby.
3: Which, I mean, birthright citizenship, very political issue. In fact, it was ruled on by the Supreme Court earlier this year.
0: It did. And after the Supreme Court ruled that birthright citizenship would stand, Trump issued additional executive orders, one banning birth tourism and one that says that children born via surrogacy to foreign intended parents should not be given American passports.
3: Oh, wow.
0: that is already being challenged in court, but it's a strong move to try to prevent people from coming here.
9: Our surrogacy laws are being abused. I mean, people from places like communist China that are using surrogacies to have a kid to become an American citizen.
0: In late July, Senator Rick Scott invoked Kyla Simpson's case on the U.S. Senate floor to advance his nationwide bill banning intended parents from China and other hostile foreign regimes.
9: And they're just abusing the system. And so that's got to stop.
0: He's trying to get support for it and proposing that Americans shouldn't do surrogacy for countries that are essentially our enemies, creating new American citizens who could one day come in and infiltrate our political system.
3: I see.
0: There's also a Florida version of Senator Rick Scott's law. Governor Ron DeSantis has signed legislation within Florida cracking down on surrogacy contracts between Floridians and citizens of China, Russia, Iran, North Korea, Venezuela, and Syria. So going forward, theoretically, Kyla Simpson would not even be able to enter into a surrogacy contract with someone from China.
3: We have spoken about a few isolated cases that have raised really thorny ethical questions. But I do think it's worth noting that surrogacy is used by a number of people who have really happy families. I don't want to paint a picture that all surrogacy cases end in disaster, because that's not accurate.
0: Yeah.
3: It seems like some of these high-profile cases around surrogacy here in the United States may be complicating some Americans' views on surrogacy. Do you see a shift going on?
0: Even over the last few months, surrogacy has really become a wedge issue where people are seeing these cases where surrogacy goes wrong, and they're sometimes seeing tabloid versions of these really complicated cases, and they're saying, you know, we cannot abide by this. This needs to stop. And it is definitely generating a lot more opposition than even this spring.
3: Do you see the United States status as a sort of global surrogacy hub changing and becoming endangered as a result of these very public and at times very painful cases of surrogacy gone wrong?
0: I think that's a real risk. People are seeing these international cases where things go wrong, and they're feeling like birthright citizenship is being exploited. And so there's increasing pressure to crack down on international intended parents coming to the United States to have babies here. In Florida, the attorney general intervened in a French gay couple's parentage order and is trying to dispute that they are the legal parents of their surrogate child. And the attorney general is saying that this is unconstitutional, that surrogacy is modern day slavery. And if he succeeds, it would essentially ban all surrogacy in the state of Florida. The Texas Republican Party has made part of their platform an opposition to IVF. And so you are seeing state after state adopt these anti-IVF, anti-surrogacy positions that will probably make a big impact in a couple years. And you might end up seeing a landscape where American surrogacy is not allowed anymore, but it will probably be for very different reasons than is the case in Europe and other countries. Because of this conservative Christian opposition to IVF and the destruction of embryos, and because of anti-abortion arguments. For so long, things were driven by the market, and many people thought that was positive because the government was not interfering into saying who can have children and who can't. But now people are seeing enough of these horror stories and loopholes that I think people are really scared by it, and that there's so much political momentum tied up with that, that it's kind of hard to imagine a bipartisan moderate bill being passed that allows commercial surrogacy to continue, but that creates safeguards to prevent some of these worst cases from happening.
3: Emmy, thank you very much for joining us on The Global Story. I really appreciate you bringing your reporting to the show and sharing it all with us.
0: Thank you so much for having me, Esma.
3: That was Emmy Neatfeld, a journalist who covers reproductive technology and surrogacy. Emmy recently wrote an in-depth piece about a high-profile case in Florida that's becoming a sort of test case for global surrogacy in America. A reminder that if you all appreciated our show today, you can always find more from us if you subscribe to The Global Story as a podcast. We've got new episodes every weekday. And folks, that's it for our show today. Thanks, as always, for spending some time with us. We'll be back again tomorrow.

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3: From Karachi to Manila, an energy revolution is underway. Faced with some of Asia's highest electricity bills, millions are installing solar panels. We explore the extraordinary solar boom, transforming Pakistan and the Philippines one rooftop at a time.
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4: This is Alex Ritson with the newsroom. 3 hours of talks between the US and Iran on the sidelines of the United Nations General Assembly, even as Donald Trump plays hardball.
5: Do I annihilate the Islamic Republic and do it quickly, never giving them a chance to kill and destroy people and countries again? Do I drive them into hell with no chance of survival and no hope?
4: Meanwhile, a global ban by the US on doing business with Iranian airlines. An organized crime group shuts down parts of Colombia's Caribbean coast. Meteorologists warn the current record-breaking El Niño weather pattern has more shocks in store.
6: That puts water security, nutrition, vector-borne disease on the table alongside temperature and heat.
4: And the secret of how to solve a Rubik's Cube in barely 4 seconds. First, the news.
7: BBC News with Roisin Hasty. President Trump's top envoys have held their first direct talks for months with senior Iranian officials. Mr. Trump said the three-hour meeting on the sidelines of the United Nations General Assembly in New York had been productive. Iranian state media say the main reasons for the discussions was to convey Tehran's conditions for reopening the Strait of Hormuz. From Washington, Kashyar Jonaidi of BBC Persian told us more.
8: What's important here is that both sides have managed to find an opportunity to talk directly together rather than using intermediaries to exchange messages as it has happened in the past few months. That shows that there is some interest here, and Masoud Pezeshkian, the Iranian president, will be talking at the UN. It's very important to hear what he will say in his message and how the Americans would respond to that.
7: The British Prime Minister Andy Burnham has called on the world to unite in establishing a set of global principles to govern the new frontier of artificial intelligence. Addressing the UN General Assembly, he said the globe's leaders must heed the danger warnings.
9: We know that AI will also be a source of disruption to the way we live and work, a multiplier of risk. We've all heard the warnings, which we must heed. Fundamental decisions on this technology are too important to be left to chance. They must be taken by elected governments who serve working people.
7: Ukraine's President Volodymyr Zelensky has said both Kyiv and Washington want the war with Russia to end before winter. After talks with President Trump in New York, Mr. Zelensky said they discussed possible de-escalatory steps as well as what he called a winter package of air defence for Ukraine. He also said Kyiv was willing to negotiate with Moscow a mutual end to attacks on each other's energy infrastructure. Addressing the UN General Assembly, this is what Donald Trump had to say about the prospects of peace.
5: We're working very closely with the leaders of Russia and Ukraine, and we will get that one done. It's going to happen, I think, more quickly than people understand. They've had it. 25,000 young people, mostly soldiers, a month are dying.
7: Sudan has urged the head of the United Nations to intervene after its military chief, Abdel Fattah al-Burhan, was denied a visa by Washington to address the General Assembly. Sudanese officials said the move violated the UN convention. Washington has reportedly linked the de facto leader's visa to the implementation of a 90-day ceasefire in the Sudanese civil war. That's been rejected by the army, saying it would only empower its rivals, the paramilitary RSF. World News from the BBC. Colombia's right-wing leader has sent troops into the northern city of Santa Marta after an armed group attacked shops and burned vehicles. President Abelardo de la Espriella said what he called the criminals of the ACSN, a drugs trafficking faction, were trying to set a large part of the Caribbean region on fire. Charles Haviland has the details.
10: President Abelardo de la Espriella has promised to use force against drug-running groups. He now says he's militarizing the Caribbean city of Santa Marta and personally going there to lead the crackdown against the self-styled Conquering Self-Defense Forces of the Sierra Nevada, or ACNS. They had shut down Santa Marta and nearby areas after security forces killed 13 of their ranks, including their deputy leader, known as Cholo. The president claims the ACSN are dropping like rats and their leader is next in the firing line.
7: A court in Sri Lanka has handed jail terms of more than 220 years to each of the 15 men convicted over the 2019 Easter Sunday bombings. In the blasts, Islamist suicide bombers targeted three high-end hotels and three churches, killing 270 people, including 45 foreigners. A US judge has temporarily blocked the deportation of a Venezuelan man who was shot by immigration agents in Texas. Wilber Rafael Garces Perez is being held in a detention center with a bullet in his back, according to his lawyer. The judge, Orlando Garcia, scheduled a hearing for Mr. Garces Perez to appear in court in person next week. And 900 Roman coins found by an amateur archaeologist in a field near Cologne have gone on public display in Germany. The hoard of silver denarii is believed to be the biggest from the time of Emperor Hadrian ever discovered in the country. That's the latest BBC News.
4: Hello, this is Alex Ritson with the newsroom. The war in Iran was always going to dominate this year's United Nations General Assembly. The annual gathering of leaders and officials from around the world is an opportunity for diplomacy. And today, US officials have held direct talks with senior Iranians for the first time in months. But it's also an occasion for fiery speeches and rhetoric. And when President Trump addressed the Assembly, he included a threat of extreme action against Iran.
5: I have a big decision to make. Will a deal be made with Iran that lets them rebuild and create a far greater country than it ever was before? Maybe one of the greatest in the Middle East or even the world? Or do I annihilate the Islamic Republic and do it quickly, never giving them a chance to kill and destroy people and countries again? Do I drive them into hell with no chance of survival and no hope of future greatness or generations? But I believe we'll make a deal right after the election.
4: But on the sidelines of the General Assembly, Mr. Trump's chief envoys, Steve Witkoff and Jared Kushner, held 3 hours of talks with Iran's foreign minister, Abbas Araghchi. Mr. Trump said afterwards the talks had been productive, while Iranian state media said the main reason for the discussions had been to convey Tehran's conditions for reopening the Strait of Hormuz. I asked our State Department correspondent, Tom Bateman, what else had come out of that meeting.
11: It was a three-hour meeting, so clearly it covered a lot of ground. I think it is almost certain that the fate of the Strait of Hormuz was a key part of that. Now, there is a sense from at least one Iranian official of a preparedness to lower the demands on the Iranian side with the Americans. Now, that may be a result of the punishing economic blockade that the Americans have in place, which is continuing to put this massive pressure on the regime. This Iranian official is saying basically that they would be prepared to reopen the Strait of Hormuz within a week if the Americans remove their naval blockade of Iranian ports, plus some other measures. But these are not the same extensive list of demands that the Iranians had previously in order to reopen the Strait of Hormuz. So there is a feeling of the potential for progress, although Donald Trump seems to be sort of foreclosing the idea there won't be a deal before the midterm elections in the US, which aren't until early November. Having said that, I was standing outside the UN building here when Steve Witkoff walked out with his sunglasses on. My colleague Neda Torfik shouted to him to ask how the meeting with the Iranians had gone. He gave us a big thumbs up. And he has certainly been briefing out that, in his view, the meeting went very well. He does tend to put a positive spin on things, even if that isn't absolutely the case. This meeting is significant because there hasn't been a meeting at that level between the Iranians and the Americans since about June, and that was when the Vice President J.D. Vance was meeting the Iranians in Pakistan. So perhaps it looks like a potential for dialogue is back open, but we have been here many times before where it has felt like the potential for progress is there and it simply hasn't materialized. And on the other hand, you have Mr. Trump repeating the threat to annihilate, quotes, and drive into hell Iran. Now, he's made those threats on social media before. He's done it in the Oval Office. Here he's doing it in front of more than 190 countries of the world, the body that was meant to be around getting peace and security through dialogue and diplomacy. So it tells you something about where we are and also, frankly, how kind of normalized some of these threats have become now. But having said all that, it does feel like potentially the door opening on some diplomacy again.
12: Mr. Trump also held talks with President Zelensky on the sidelines of the United Nations General Assembly. Do we know what they discussed, how the Ukraine war is playing into Donald Trump's thoughts?
11: Well, I think it's almost certain that President Trump will have repeated his strong desire that Ukrainian long-range drone and missile strikes against Russian energy facilities are brought to an end. But the framework for that is now accepted to have to be some kind of arrangement or agreement between the Russians and the Ukrainians. You know, Mr. Trump had said a couple of weeks ago that Russia and Ukraine had reached an agreement on not striking each other's energy targets. That just simply did not materialize. It just wasn't the case. But there's obviously pressure there from the Americans. And the reason for that, of course, is because Ukraine has been hitting energy targets. The Russians have been firing, as ever, at both civilian and energy targets and the power grid in Ukraine. The reason Mr. Trump is particularly concerned at the moment is because Russia has for some time stopped exporting diesel. It's the second biggest export in the world after the United States. The cost of diesel here in the US is at record levels. That's affecting the haulage industry and farming, and that is a political nightmare for Mr. Trump because it's simply making worse this cost of living issue for Americans, which, according to the polling, his party stands set to be punished for at the coming midterm elections in November. So that is a key political priority for Mr. Trump. And beyond the ongoing aspiration to get an end to the war between Russia and Ukraine, you know, stopping those strikes will have been a key part of those discussions.
12: Our State Department correspondent, Tom Bateman. Some of the last remaining international flights out of Iran have been cancelled tonight as the latest US sanctions come into force, targeting anyone providing services to Iranian airlines. It's all part of a switch in tactics from Washington. I asked our Middle East analyst Sebastian Usher what this means and whether the US has the right to do this.
13: Well, you could ask, what right did the US have to invade Iran in the first place? I mean, this is essentially an extension of that. The military firepower hasn't achieved what President Trump wanted it to, what the Israeli Prime Minister Benjamin Netanyahu wanted it to. So there's been a switch to, rather than military action, to economic pressure. And that, in the long term, could probably work because, as everyone knows, Iran was in dire economic straits before the war started, and even more so now. What Scott Bessent said was that this will close down Iranian airlines. Now, economically, that may not have that huge an effect, but on the Iranian people, it's going to make it more difficult for people to get in and out.
12: Will the rest of the world, though, comply?
13: Well, these are sanctions, actually, which are not on the Iranian airlines. They're on anyone who provides services to the Iranian airlines. So in that sense, yes, because if you are providing services to Iranian airlines, what the US has a right to do, which is it can cut you off from the US financial system. That's what the threat is. And the most important of those is Iraq. I mean, the flights from Iran to Baghdad, to Najaf, these are probably the biggest international routes that Iranian Airways still are able to run. And those, from midnight Iranian local time, have been closed down.
12: What about countries like Russia, China?
13: I mean, a key element of what the US has been trying to do economically, not really bothering too much about Russia, seeing that perhaps as a lost cause, but definitely trying to bring China on board. And that's been the case with the oil blockade. The fact that China is still the biggest market perhaps for Iranian oil, has really got under the skin of the US, because that has given Iran still some kind of economic leeway. Very little, it has to be said. So yes, there would be, I guess, a hope from the US that it would close down all the routes. But yeah, in the case of Russia and China, that probably won't be the case. But I think all the other routes, pretty much, that Iranian Airways was still able to run routes to, I think they will be closed down.
4: It sounds like these could be pretty effective on top of all the other sanctions that we've already had. At what point is it going to make a difference?
13: Well, essentially, the equation here is that the Iranian regime itself is able to soak up a lot of that, because the predicament of its people is not necessarily its most important priority. But they'll reach a point when that will become so bad again, as we saw back in January, that people may come back onto the streets and the challenges will reemerge from the people themselves.
4: Sebastian Usher. To Colombia now, where videos circulating online have shown armed men on motorcycles setting fire to trucks in the northern city of Santa Marta. They're said to be members of a group calling itself the ACSN, or the Conquering Self-Defense Forces of Sierra Nevada, which controls cocaine trafficking routes. In response, the Colombian president, Abelardo de la Espria, has sent troops to the city, and he says he'll oversee a crackdown on the criminals.
14: Voy para Santa Marta. Nos vemos allá.
15: I'm going to Santa Marta. I will be directing operations personally, because nobody is going to have an armed shutdown while the tiger is in charge. We're going for all of these gang members, and those who do not submit will end up dead, like Cholo and the other six gang members, in a body bag.
4: Joining me live, our Latin America expert from BBC Monitoring, Luis Fajardo. Luis, first tell us more about what happened in this Caribbean coastal city of Santa Marta.
16: Alex, these are really disturbing images for many Colombians who have been seeing these things happening in Santa Marta, which is a fairly important tourist resort and a provincial capital. So not in the periphery, but a rather important city in Colombia. They have seen scenes of violence and intimidation throughout the day. These groups, this criminal group, announced what it called a paro armado, armed strike, which meant that they were basically ordering the city to shut down. They were intimidating people in little shops, in buses. They have burned a few vehicles, and they have threatened people with violence if they did not accept their order to basically disrupt activities in the city. This as a result of the killing of a couple of its leaders of this criminal organization. So a substantial spike of violence in this city, and as the new government of Abelardo de la Espella has promised to intensify the combat against these illegal armed groups.
4: What do we know about this group and its aims?
16: Yes, the so-called Conquistadores de la Sierra, Conquerors of the Sierra, operates as a regional criminal gang. It has to be said, it is not the most powerful criminal organization in Colombia. It is one of many criminal groups that have organized regional control in many parts of the country using their armed force, their intimidation methods, to advance in their illegal businesses, in this case, drug trafficking. So again, not the most powerful of the criminal gangs, but certainly a gang that has been very influential in this area in Santa Marta, also near the Venezuelan border in the northeastern part of the country. And they have been active, and the government has launched several attacks against them, which they are now retaliating against.
4: And this despite there being a new right-wing president in charge who is a friend of Donald Trump.
16: Yes, certainly Abelardo de la Espriella, who became Colombian president on August the 7th, he is replacing a left-wing administration which had tried to conduct peace talks with many of these criminal organizations. De la Espriella, instead, he calls himself the Tiger, and he has promised a very strong military crackdown. He has indeed, the armed forces have indeed started killing several of the leaders of this and many other organizations. But it is clear from this action, what is happening in Santa Marta in the last few hours, that these groups remain powerful and they remain capable of disrupting activities in large parts of Colombia.
12: Luis Fajardo, thank you very much. You're listening to the newsroom from the BBC World Service. In Sri Lanka, 15 men found guilty of involvement with plotting the Easter Sunday bomb attacks in 2019 have each been sentenced to 220 years in prison. The coordinated blasts at churches and luxury hotels killed 270 people and injured more than 500. They were the deadliest attacks in the island history since the end of the Civil War. Our Global Affairs correspondent Anbarasan Etirajan told Valerie Sanderson more about what happened on the day of the attack.
17: These nine suicide bombers, they belonged to one of the homegrown Islamist groups. They carried out these attacks. So there was a sense of shock and disbelief in Sri Lanka because this was after the end of the Civil War when Sri Lanka was more peaceful and it became one of the popular tourist destinations. All of a sudden, this attack happened. It was well coordinated and well planned because they were targeting foreigners in these five-star hotels. And also, the Sunday Mass was going on, Easter Sunday Mass, and that is when they targeted these worshippers. And 45 foreigners were among those killed. And then the government went after these groupings. In fact, the then president, Maithripala Sirisena, was accused of security lapse. They did not follow up on intelligence provided by India. In fact, two senior officials were sentenced to death for criminal negligence last month. Now here comes this verdict. This is the first direct court case involving those accused of supporting this Islamist group.
18: And tell us more about the men who've been convicted.
17: Now, one of the main persons here is Naufar Maulavi. The prosecutors accuse him of being the ringleader of this group. And he was also charged with providing support to these suicide bombers who carried out these attacks. And nine were found not guilty. They were released. And one person died in custody. Of course, during the trial process, all of them denied any involvement. But they belong to the Sri Lanka's minority Muslim community, and the community was under intense scrutiny. There were also lots of hate attacks after this incident happened. But it also put the highlights on how far the Sri Lankan intelligence was prepared to listen to the warnings that these attacks could happen.
18: Is it admitted now it was a big lapse?
17: They did admit, and that is why two of the senior officials, one was the former police chief and another was the defense secretary, they were found guilty of criminal negligence, and that's why they were given the death sentence.
12: Anbarasan Etirajan. The current El Niño climate pattern has reached record-breaking levels months before it's set to peak, with far-reaching impacts likely around the world, according to experts. Armel Castellan is an advisor to the World Meteorological Organization.
6: The peak is a forecast, not a finish line. The impacts will run well past it. And this is more than just a heat story. WMO's outlook for September through November points to above normal rainfall in some regions and drought in other regions as well. That puts water security, nutrition, vector-borne disease on the table alongside temperature and heat.
12: It's currently being classed as a super El Niño. Our environment correspondent Matt McGrath explains.
19: The way that you measure an El Niño is that once the temperatures of the waters in the centre of the Pacific go about a half a degree above the long-term average, that's the start of an El Niño. Once they get above 1 degree, you're starting to get into more serious territory. Above 2 degrees, then it's called a very strong El Niño. Now, we had the 2 degree mark go past a few months ago. It's been a strong El Niño for the last couple of months. The fear, I guess, from scientists is that this will continue and that projections would show that it's somewhere between 3 and 4 degrees above average. Now, that is a phenomenal amount of heat and a phenomenal impact on the world. We've never really seen anything like that before. And what the impacts will be across the world, we're still not sure. We're obviously seeing some of those signals just yet. In some places, in the monsoon areas, perhaps less rain than normal. In other places, in parts of California, they're preparing for greater deluges. We're likely to see greater floods and downpours. We're seeing the Panama Canal not at its peak or restricting traffic because of lower water levels. So all around the world, there'll be different impacts. impacts, impacts on food production, impacts on droughts, on heat, and on floods. But by middle of next year, we'll see probably the bigger impact, which is on overall global temperatures, which will be expected to break records by some distance.
4: Matt McGrath. Now this. That's the clicking sound of a Rubik's Cube being speedily solved by a six-year-old. Lian Yunzi from China took just over 4 seconds, setting a women's record. But how could she do it so quickly at such a young age? Professor Jessica Friedrich is considered one of the pioneers of what's known as speed cubing. She gave her reaction to Lian Yunzi's record-beating time to the BBC's Rebecca Kesby.
20: It's absolutely mind-boggling. It's unbelievable. If you look at the top six cubers, they're all from China. They're all very young. So it's a trend. And it's unbelievable that a six-year-old girl can do it in 4.27 seconds on average. That is nothing short of a miracle, basically.
21: I mean, apparently she does spend 2 to 3 hours a day training on the Rubik's Cube. Is that something that's normal for a cuber, as you call them?
20: I think she spends a lot more than that.
21: Tell me why.
20: Because you become a great speed cuber only if you get possessed by the cube. If it spells the magic all over you and you can't do anything else, basically. So I think 2 to 3 hours is an understatement.
21: So what is your advice then? Would there be a trick to it or a system maybe that works?
20: There's no trick to it. It's a lot of work. An incredible memorization that you have to be willing to undertake to memorize probably over 1,000 of algorithms to be able to be this fast. It's like a magician, you know, like when you see a sleight of hand, when you see a magician manipulate cards, they are doing tricks. They are amazing you. Your mind is completely blown because you have no explanation for what's happening. It looks natural, but it took years and years to practice.
21: Apparently there are Cuban conventions as well as all these competitions as well. Has it changed much over the years? Because I mentioned this is a kind of classic 1980s toy, but it was actually invented in the 70s, wasn't it?
20: The cube is completely different. Nowadays, they are made in a way that allows a certain type of twisting the cube, certain type of handling that you would not be able to do back in 1980s or 1970s, because those cubes were hard to turn. The difference between a speed cuber today and back in 1970s, 80s, let's say, is that there was no internet at that time. And every cuber had to also invent their own system or their own version of a system to solve and to be fast.
4: Professor Jessica Friedrich. Back now to the UN General Assembly, and today saw the UN Secretary General Antonio Guterres addressing the annual meeting of leaders and diplomats for the last time. His second and final term will end in December, and candidates from all over the world are now in the frame to take over for him next year. In his speech, Mr. Guterres told delegates that superpowers alone cannot solve the world's problems.
22: There is another path, a path towards networked multipolarity. A world built on interdependence and sustained by a dense web of economic, political, social and technological connections. A world in which multiple centers of influence coexist with a common framework of international law and shared rules.
4: Our North America correspondent Neda Torfik says the job of UN Secretary General is a double-edged sword.
23: Antonio Guterres' critics will say that he has spent too much time on kind of the existential threats, as he put it, of climate change, artificial intelligence, and hasn't used more creativity and imagination to try to put the UN square in the middle of conflict resolution. He has really hit back against that, you know, acknowledging that society, the world, does have a lot to be angry about, but that blame lies with international leaders here. The UN Security Council, of course, has been divided, paralyzed because of the permanent five members holding veto power. When you look at the war in Ukraine and the war in Iran, it is Russia and the U.S. who hold veto powers on the council, so it's been difficult to make movement there. Diplomats who want to defend the UN Charter, want to defend multilateralism, have been trying to support the Secretary General's calls and more global cooperation. But if you listen to Donald Trump's speech, it is clear that competition is top of mind for him. He even criticized the UN as hurting American sovereignty. So it's been difficult to bridge those gaps. And when you speak to diplomats, they say that as they get ready to pick a new Secretary General, it will be interesting to see who the Security Council coalesces around. What is the kind of consensus candidate? And will it be somebody that, again, puts their focus on trying to make the UN more relevant when it comes to solving these global crises?
12: Neda Torfik outside UN headquarters in New York, ending this edition of The Newsroom.
0: This is the BBC World Service discussing a curious science from the 1940s.
1: It was suggesting that there wasn't anything unique about the human mind, and that seemed deeply, deeply threatening.
2: Before cybercrime, cybersecurity and cyberpunk, there was cybernetics, a field of science that emerged during World War II.
1: Cybernetics is born from this very specific moment of warfare, of an anti-aircraft gun trying to track an oncoming bomber.
3: If we could start modeling human behavior mathematically and computationally, how would we rethink what people are and what machines are?
2: I'm Misha Glennie, and I'm asking historians how this controversial idea has impacted our world today.
24: It goes beyond science to business, to governments.
1: It's everywhere in the way we talk about AI.
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25: From Karachi to Manila, soaring electricity bills are driving an extraordinary solar boom. 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
26: I'm seeing friends and, you know, people from my community asking about rooftop solar and how do they actually get it installed in their homes.
25: We explore the people-led energy revolution transforming Pakistan and the Philippines. That's on The Climate Question with me, Jordan Dunbar, after the BBC News.
12: BBC News with Alex Ritson. President Trump says his envoys have held productive direct talks with top Iranian officials on the sidelines of the UN General Assembly. Tehran conveyed its conditions for reopening the Strait of Hormuz, said to include lifting of the US blockade and the unfreezing of Iranian assets. Britain's Prime Minister Andy Burnham has urged the world to establish a set of principles to govern artificial intelligence. He told the General Assembly the globe must heed the warnings about the dangers of over-rapid AI development. Colombia's right-wing president Abelardo de la Espria has sent troops into the northern city of Santa Marta after a drugs trafficking faction shut down the region, attacking shops and burning vehicles. That came after security forces killed 13 members of the group, including its second-in-command. President Macron of France has used his UN address to criticise the pace of peace efforts in Gaza. He said no humanitarian corridors had been opened and described conditions in the territory, still subject to Israeli bombardments, as a spectacle that shames us all. A US judge has temporarily blocked the deportation of a Venezuelan man shot by immigration agents in Texas. Wilber Rafael Garces Perez is being held in a detention center with a bullet in his back, according to his lawyer. At least seven people are now known to have been killed by Typhoon Dujuan in Japan. Five others are missing. Search operations continue at sites of landslides near Tokyo. 900 Roman coins found by an amateur archaeologist in a field near Cologne have gone on public display in Germany. Their value is equal to about 6 years' worth of earnings for a Roman legionary. And that is the latest BBC News.
25: From Karachi to Manila, millions of people in Pakistan and the Philippines are turning their rooftops into power stations. Two very different countries leading this solar revolution. I'm Jordan Dunbar, and my climate question from the BBC World Service is, what's driving this solar boom? Concerns for the planet or crazy high bills? With me to talk this through is Jessit Enano, climate journalist based in Manila, the Philippines. Hi, Jessit.
26: Hi, it's great to be here.
25: Thank you. And from Islamabad with the think tank Renewables First, we have Zeeshan Ashfaq. Hi, Zeeshan.
27: Hi, Jordan. Great to be here with you.
5: Guys, the reason I wanted to bring you on is I saw a report about solar panels, Chinese solar panels being sold around the world. So China makes around 80% of the world's solar panels, and some trade data came out that caught my eye, and it showed that the Philippines are now the number one destination for Chinese solar panels and Pakistan number two. We don't count the Netherlands because the Netherlands is a shipment hub. People buy them into the Netherlands and move them across Europe, whereas these panels are staying in each of the countries. And some of the stats really caught my eye. So in the Philippines, in a single year, the Philippines installed 5 times more rooftop solar than it had in the previous 10 years combined. And in Pakistan, the rooftop solar boom has been so rapid that in only 2 years, it's added as much generating electricity capacity as the country's entire fleet of fossil fuel power plants. That's according to Ember, an energy think tank. That's incredible, guys. But you both also have something else in common, which is you have some of the highest electricity prices in the world. Jessit, how high are prices in Manila for you?
26: It's pretty high because just this June, the Department of Energy has said that we currently in the Philippines have the highest power rates in all of Southeast Asia. We used to be second only to Singapore, which is, as we know, a very rich, developed country compared to the Philippines. But now we have far outranked or outpaced Singapore this June. So the power bills are quite high, and it's been really a thorn in the neck for many Filipinos, especially those who are paying exorbitant prices just to be able to access power for their homes.
5: And are energy bills something that Filipinos are used to grumbling about?
26: Oh, yeah, absolutely. A report by Reuters say that households now spend about 12% of their monthly income on their electricity. And with, you know, these soaring prices on food and basic goods because of the Middle East conflict, a lot of Filipino households are already really feeling this as a gut punch to them, because this money that they are paying for their electricity bills could easily be allocated for other things such as food or other basic necessities, or even for their savings or their healthcare or the education of their children. So just to give a bit of a context here, Jordan, the reason why Filipinos pay so much for our electricity is because we are heavily reliant on imported fossil fuels. And majority of this is coal, which is imported from Indonesia. And another thing that really pushes our electricity bills so high is the fact that we have a centralized power grid. And, you know, the Philippines being archipelagic, there is electricity that is being lost from generation of the electricity from the power plants to the transmission to the individual homes and households. And so all of the losses that is happening in this system is being passed on to the consumers. And so we have seen many households, you know, kind of also adjusting, trying to find ways to, you know, maybe not turn on as many appliances during the times when it's peak hours for electricity demand. And we have also seen some businesses kind of adjust their opening schedules and opening hours to accommodate people, but also still save up on their power costs.
5: And Zeeshan, in Pakistan, I read that some people can pay more in electricity bills than they do in rent. Tell me about the bills there.
7: Well, the electricity prices in Pakistan are quite high. And you rightly pointed out that particularly in the urban areas, people are paying more in electricity bills than paying for their monthly rents. And then the Russia-Ukraine war back in 2022 was the real beginning. LNG imports stopped.
5: So that's liquid natural gas?
7: Yeah, I mean, LNG supplies that we need to run some of our power plants. So those LNG supplies were stopped due to that crisis. And then electricity prices started going up. And then we were under an IMF program, and government had no choice but to increase electricity prices by 150%.

0: Before we get on to the solar rush, Zeeshan, give me an idea of what expensive and unreliable electricity does to people in their everyday lives, but also businesses and the economy. What effect does that have?
1: Pakistan is as heavily reliant on its textile exports. And then, you know, with the electricity prices going up, the country's exports were becoming uncompetitive compared to other peers, such as Vietnam, Bangladesh, Thailand, and then India. And then, you know, for farmers, diesel prices were really a factor that basically pushed people to move towards solar, and it, in fact, was a survival response.
0: Jessit, when did you start to see this recent boom happening? When did people start talking about it?
2: Well, I think what's different between the Philippines and Pakistan is people weren't really paying that much attention to rooftop solar until the closure of the Strait of Hormuz. So earlier this year, when the crisis began in the Middle East and the news report started talking about potential shortages in fuel, but also potential blackouts in power, people started paying closer attention to alternatives that would secure their power in their own homes, in their businesses, in their own properties. You know, looking at my Facebook feed, I'm seeing friends and, you know, people from my community asking about, you know, rooftop solar and how do they actually get it installed in their homes. And especially when we need it the most in the dry season, which was around April to May of this year, when temperatures really soared to up to 30 degrees Celsius higher, even here in the Philippines. So personally, I have seen more houses now being retrofitted with rooftop solar and hearing a lot more interest from people who are not necessarily environmentally conscious. So my takeaway from all of this is it may not be necessarily an eco-conscious decision, although, of course, we can say that that plays some sort of part, but it is really more an economic choice for a lot of Filipinos. Even some of the local installers that I have spoken with in the past few months have said that they could no longer keep up with the demand. So previously, before this rooftop solar boom, they would probably get about 100 inquiries in a month. After the closure of the Strait of Hormuz, this exploded to about 1,000 to 2,000 inquiries in a month. Even the solar installers themselves could no longer keep up with the inquiries. So even though there is really high interest, now we are seeing the challenges in the market, in the system, where many of these panels, if not most of these panels, are imported from abroad, mainly from China. So now we are seeing a lot of congestion in our ports. We don't have enough technical people to install these rooftop solar. So the demand is already there. It's very much present. But meeting this demand is now the real challenge for a lot of the solar installers here in the Philippines.
0: A reminder that you're listening to The Climate Question from the BBC World Service. I'm Jordan Dunbar. This week, we're asking what's driving the incredible solar boom in Pakistan and the Philippines. With me are journalist Jessit Anano and energy expert Zeeshan Ashfaq. Jessit, who is buying these panels? Is it urban? Is it rural? Is it mostly the middle class with money?
2: It's a mix, I would say. I'm seeing just, you know, observing that people from different walks of life are interested to see if rooftop solar can be a viable option for them. But of course, the reality is it still costs a lot of money to be able to have a rooftop solar installed in your home. So at this point, it is still really an option for households with a bit more disposable income. But what we're also observing here in the Philippines is a lot of financial institutions are also already taking note of the shift to rooftop solar. Personally, I am seeing a lot more advertisements on

0: Facebook on private banks offering solar loans alongside mortgages. And this is something that I have not seen before. Housing mortgages are common, but these ads that, you know, promote solar loans is quite new. And I'm also seeing government institutions such as the State Insurance Agency also extending or offering loans for government workers to install rooftop solar in their properties. So it is a shift that a lot of sectors are already noticing, and it's still a long way for the more, I would guess, lower income Filipinos to access rooftop solar, but there is definitely a wave that we are seeing in the past couple months.
1: Have you heard from people with solar panels that their bills have come down? Has it actually helped?
0: Oh, yes, absolutely. I've heard it from friends, but I've also heard it from like the many active Facebook groups in the Philippines that talk about how rooftop solar has really been a game changer for them. One household owner that I interviewed for a story that I was doing told me that his electricity bill used to range around 20,000 Philippine pesos. So that's about $300 US every month. After getting his rooftop solar installed, that plummeted to 300 pesos. That's only $5.
1: Whoa.
0: So from $300 to $5 a month. So that is definitely a massive savings for Filipinos who already have rooftop solar.
1: So quite a few things have come together here. In both examples, foreign conflicts have pushed up the price of fossil fuels. In Pakistan, in this case, it was liquid natural gas. That meant electricity prices went up. Equally, the price of Chinese solar panels went down. And so people decided this was the way to get away from these high electricity bills. Zeeshan, where would I be seeing these panels popping up? Is it just in urban phenomenon, or is it right across the country? Who's buying them?
2: Well, every segment of the society. You know, if you look at all the installations, this 38 gigawatt is evenly distributed among different, you know, consumer categories. And then, you know, most of the installations are either behind the meter or off-grid. So that also tells you the story. You know, people who were completely shunned by the grid are also benefiting from solar panels, because if they can afford anything, that is solar. If we look at the dividends that solar panels have delivered to the country, you know, it has mobilized more than $15 billion in investment. You know, compared to the situation that had arisen after the Russia-Ukraine war, we have weathered this Hormuz crisis in a relatively better position. And then, you know, if we look at the numbers, the country has been able to avoid close to $10 billion in fossil fuel imports since 2017. And it's well on its way to save another $6 billion by the end of this year. And then another important fact is that only 4% of the solar installations are formally financed. Everything else is out of pocket. So, you know, we really hope financial markets, they contribute to what is happening in Philippines from the beginning.
1: Jesse, Zeeshan was pointing out there that Pakistanis have had to pay for this themselves. They haven't had the government help in the schemes.
0: Yeah.
1: Do you think the government of the Philippines is seeing this boom and thinking, okay, if we give a bit more help, maybe we can overtake the Pakistani solar rush? We can make this go faster.
0: Yeah, well, as I mentioned earlier, the government has introduced this rooftop solar loan, but it is primarily directed to government workers because it is under the state-run social insurance agency. But we are already seeing very good numbers. So that is really an indication of a strong demand for solar financing. Another strong signal that we are seeing from the government that they are backing this rooftop solar boom came from the president of the Philippines himself. So this July, President Ferdinand Marcos Jr. delivered his second to the last State of the Nation address. And in his presidential speech, well, he spoke very extensively about securing reliable and affordable energy for Filipinos. He also called on Congress to pass the Sariling Kuryente Act, which translates to Own Power, Own Electricity Act, to make rooftop solar and battery storage more affordable and accessible to Filipinos. But of course, whether Congress will follow through is something that needs to be observed and monitored. But that strong call or signal from the president himself, I think, is once again, a strong indication that the government is taking notice of people wanting to have more autonomy, more ownership over their own power and electricity.
1: And I read that in the Philippines, they'd actually put in one of the world's biggest solar farms and battery stations. So there, it's not just people going on their own. The government's also invested in what they call utility scale, so plugged into the grid. But Zeeshan, explain to me this idea of the death spiral and the grid, because there's this kind of unintended consequence where the grid's not good, people get off the grid, but then they stop paying for the grid. So if you're still on the grid, it's not good news if you're in Pakistan, is it?
2: Moving forward, I think we just need to build upon what has happened in Pakistan, and grid now needs to catch up with the ground realities. And then, you know, it needs to look at the way solar has been delivering cheap electricity to different consumer categories and, plan for it accordingly, model the grid, keeping those realities in mind, and, you know, come up with market mechanisms and remuneration schemes where consumer energy resources such as solar, batteries, electric vehicles are considered. Otherwise, we will be missing out on this generational opportunity that we are seeing in front of us that is mainly driven by the people and which is basically pushed by the market forces.
1: Just that so much of this transition has been based on international politics, whether it be conflicts, but also where the panels are coming from, because these panels are coming from China, and depending on the price of those is how fast this transition will move in say the Philippines. Do people worry about relying on one country for this technology, or is it just accepted that that's the way it is?
0: Well, at present, I don't think that's where the conversations are happening right now. I think people at the moment are just really determined to find options, more alternatives for them to be able to have power for their homes and their businesses. And whether the solar panels are coming just from China is not really the conversation, I think, that is at the forefront at the moment. Whether this will change in the next couple months or even in the next 2 years, let's say, is something that we need to look into. And even if the Philippines do decide to, for example, manufacture its own solar panels, is also, I think, a conversation that needs to happen. But at the moment, that's not the conversations that are taking place.
1: Zeeshan, earlier you mentioned that the Chinese panels that were coming in, you weren't paying much tax on it. How crucial has that been for this solar rush? And do people worry that that could change?
2: We enjoy special relationship with China, and because of those special relations, you know, we were able to leverage this technology, and due to that duty-free access, we were able to import solar panels in large amounts, and that has already changed. The government, you know, came up with some tariffs on solar panels, and that hasn't really changed what is happening around solar. In Pakistan, you know, solar installations have slowed down a bit. We are now experiencing a couple of other complementary booms, one around batteries and other around EVs. You know, if we look at lithium-ion battery imports, you know, they've quadrupled compared to last year. And the country has been able to import 7.3 gigawatt hours of lithium-ion batteries. And if we look at the EV sales in two-wheeler segments, the sales have gone up by 170% year on year. So, you know, we are living in this consumer energy resources era, solar, we haven't seen the end of it yet. Now we are experiencing a couple of other booms, and everything is mainly driven by the people of Pakistan. You know, though there is some kind of policy support there from the government, but it's mainly people deciding what they require and, you know, what their aspirations are moving forward.
1: Well, Zeeshan, if you could go back in time, I'm making you magic, and you could change some things that Pakistan did in this solar rush to make it bigger or cheaper or longer lasting, what would you have done differently?
2: Well, I wish this solar rush had been more equitable, because people who needed this transition the most are missing out. Now that we haven't, you know, it is a lesson for other countries to plan for such disruptions from the get-go. And also, you know, they need to come up with policy mechanisms, regulations, and then, you know, financial instruments and then remuneration schemes. So, you know, mainly I wish for it to be more equitable.
1: Well, Jesse, you know, Philippines currently number one in buying these panels. How does it stay there? How do you think this boom lasts and spreads to more people across the country?
0: Well, I think just hearing, you know, what Zeeshan shared with us with Pakistan's lessons, the way that we could continue on this rooftop solar boom and not just make it, you know, a hype that is tied to international conflict and geopolitical factors is to really make it equitable. So echoing what Zeeshan said earlier, making it more affordable, especially for households that are very much vulnerable, not just to high energy prices, but to climate shocks. So by, you know, government introducing more incentives, perhaps more subsidies, and not just in the form of loans, I believe, I think more people will see it as an affordable and accessible option for them. Because when I'm speaking with advocates and campaigners, they believe that we are in this moment where you don't need to convince people that much anymore that rooftop solar is a good option for them. People already know that it is. But when they look at the prices, when they try to navigate the bureaucracy and all of the processes that is needed to have a rooftop solar installed in your home, then suddenly they kind of take a step back and think, maybe we could do it for another time. And I think that is the window that should not be missed out on. And again, taking a phrase that I heard earlier from Zeeshan, he said it's a generational opportunity. And I think that is the same for the Philippines. This is an important moment that we are seeing the people, the consumers standing up for themselves, wanting to have, you know, energy autonomy. And I think that the government should not let that opportunity slip away.
1: Final question is to both of you. Gisette, if I came to Manila and we met up for a coffee, we looked up where you live, are there any solar panels?
0: Yes. So I am seeing within my own neighborhood rooftop solar being installed in houses that I've never observed before. So yes, definitely. I think we have a walk around the community. We walk around some of the streets in Manila, and we would be pleasantly surprised to see many households already embracing this rooftop solar boom.
1: And have you been able to get panels yet yourself?
0: Not yet. It is in the pipeline, and hopefully there would be more incentives and subsidies down the line, so it would be also accessible for journalists like myself.
1: And Zeeshan, what about you? Have you got a solar panel set up?
2: I've put up a solar, you know, system on the rooftop of my parents' house, and we've been benefiting from that. And, you know, the office building where we work from, its roof is almost fully covered with solar panels.
1: Zeeshan, thank you so much for joining us.
2: Thanks very much for having me, Jordan.
1: Jesse, thank you so much for joining us.
0: Thank you so much for having me.
1: And thank you for listening. Don't forget, if you have a climate question of your own, you can email theclimatequestion@bbc.com. The production team were me, Simon Watts, Daffod Evans, and Tom Brignall. I'm Jordan Dunbar. Bye-bye.

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2: 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It makes me think of floaty skirts, daisy chains, sprinkles on your granola bowl. 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And some people say it's wasteful and consumerist. So how do online trends like whimsy evolve? I'm Hannah Gelbart. 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
3: Coming next on the BBC World Service, it's Outlook with me, Jo Fidgen. Kulu Suryavanshi was on a climbing course in the Himalayas when he decided to go for a short evening walk. Turns out, he wasn't the only one.
4: You know, when you're alone, sometimes you have this eerie sense of being watched. I didn't pay much attention to it, and I walked, and on the way back, there is a footprint of a snow leopard on top of my shoe mark.
3: A snow leopard, one of the world's rarest and most elusive big cats, hardly ever seen by humans. But coming across that paw print lit a fire in Kulu that has burned ever since.
4: I started becoming obsessed, started reading about them, started wanting to see them. Finding the snow leopards, to me, became the mountain that I wanted to climb.
3: Kulu and the snow leopards, after the international news.
5: BBC News with Roisin Hasty. President Trump's top envoys have had their first direct talks for months with senior Iranian officials. Mr. Trump said the three-hour meeting on the sidelines of the United Nations General Assembly in New York had been productive. Iran says the main reason for the discussions was to convey its conditions for reopening the Strait of Hormuz. Our State Department correspondent Tom Bateman gave us more details.
6: It was a three-hour meeting, so clearly it covered a lot of ground. I think it is almost certain that the fate of the Strait of Hormuz was a key part of that. Now, there is a sense from at least one Iranian official of a preparedness to lower the demands on the Iranian side. This Iranian official is saying basically that they would be prepared to reopen the Strait of Hormuz within a week if the Americans remove their naval blockade of Iranian ports, plus some other measures. But these are not the same extensive list of demands that the Iranians had previously.
5: With US sanctions targeting Iran's airline industry coming into full effect, the Iranian media reporting that flights from Tehran to Baghdad and Muscat are being cancelled. The US is placing secondary sanctions on air service providers to Iranian airlines. Britain's Prime Minister Andy Burnham has told the UN General Assembly that he wants to lead the world in developing a set of rules for artificial intelligence. Addressing the UN General Assembly, he said world leaders must heed repeated warnings from some developers.
7: We know that AI will also be a source of disruption to the way we live and work, a multiplier of risk. We've all heard the warnings, which we must heed. Fundamental decisions on this technology are too important to be left to chance. They must be taken by elected governments who serve working people.
5: Colombia's right-wing leader has sent troops into the northern city of Santa Marta after an armed group attacked shops and burned vehicles. President Abelardo de la Espriella said what he called the criminals of the ACSN were trying to set a large part of the Caribbean region on fire. Charles Haviland has the details.
8: President Abelardo de la Espriella has promised to use force against drug-running groups. He now says he's militarizing the Caribbean city of Santa Marta and personally going there to lead the crackdown against the self-styled Conquering Self-Defense Forces of the Sierra Nevada, or ACNS. They had shut down Santa Marta and nearby areas after security forces killed 13 of their ranks, including their deputy leader known as Cholo. The president claims the ACSN are dropping like rats and their leader is next in the firing line.
5: You're listening to the latest world news from the BBC. A US judge has temporarily blocked the deportation of a Venezuelan man who was shot by immigration agents in Texas. Wilber Rafael Garces Perez is being held in a detention centre with a bullet in his bag, according to his lawyer. The judge, Orlando Garcia, scheduled a hearing for Mr. Garces Perez to appear in court in person next week. A court in Sri Lanka has handed jail terms of more than 220 years to each of the 15 men convicted over the 2019 Easter Sunday bombings. Islamist suicide bombers targeted three high-end hotels and three churches, killing 270 people, including 45 foreigners. Here's Ambrosan Etirajan.
9: It was the deadliest attack on civilians Sri Lanka had ever witnessed. The families of the victims and the Catholic Church welcomed the verdicts, which came after a five-year trial. The sentences ranged from 200 to 260 years in jail. They include Mohammed Naufar Maulavi, who was accused of providing support to the nine-member suicide squad. Nine other defendants were acquitted.
5: Researchers at University College London say they've made public the most comprehensive record yet of enslaved populations across the British Empire. The 4 million records cover 20 former colonies during the 19th century. The database has been made available on the genealogy website Ancestry, and UCL says it will provide an invaluable research tool for millions of people of African descent around the world. And the American director of the Star Wars film franchise, George Lucas, has opened his own museum of narrative art in Los Angeles. The 82-year-old and his wife, Melody Hobson, personally greeted the first 100 visitors to the building, which resembles a colossal spaceship. The couple described their $1 billion investment as a people's temple of art. One local resident described it as breathtaking. BBC News.
3: Hello, welcome to Outlook. I'm Jo Fidgen. Today we're venturing into the Himalayas, or the Himalaya, in search of the animal they call the ghost of the mountains, the snow leopard. So fiendishly hard to spot that the most anyone usually gets to see is a tantalising paw print. But for Kulu Suryawanshi, the possibility that just maybe he could catch a glimpse of one was irresistible.
4: The romance of the snow leopard grows on you. Because sometimes something that feels impossible does not draw you immediately. You know, you don't want to disappoint yourself by setting your expectations too high. You don't want to say it out loud that I may see a snow leopard and then not see one. But then once I saw my first snow leopard, I knew for a fact that this is what I'm going to do for the rest of my life. Because the hardest thing, which is to see your first snow leopard, I had achieved. And once you see a snow leopard, there's no going back.
3: Tell us about them.
4: They are the smallest of the five big cats we have around in the world. The tiger, the lion, the jaguar, the leopard, and then the snow leopard. Although they're called the snow leopard, they're actually more closely related to the tigers. And they have this beautiful long tail that is as long as the head-to-body length. And the tail is very important because it's like the balancing pole of a tightrope walker. That is what allows them to climb these massive mountains and perch on these incredible precipices. Other than a balancing pole, it's also a long muffler on a cold night to wrap yourself with when you're kind of sleeping in a warm cave.
3: Really? So it's like a blanket?
4: It's like a blanket. It's something that goes all the way around the nose and the exposed face part when a snow leopard is sleeping. So yeah, the tail is really what makes the snow leopard the snow leopard.
3: What color are they?
4: The word snow leopard kind of leads us to think they're more like snow. But the best way to describe it is they are like a brown rock with lichen on it. So they actually disappear completely in rocky substrate. In the snow, they are a dead giveaway because their body kind of creates this dark silhouette against the snow, which is why I think they're more rock leopards than snow leopards.
3: But against the rocks, they're camouflaged perfectly.
4: Yeah, they're so well camouflaged that I was once watching a snow leopard which was out in a flat pasture And I thought, okay, perfect. Now the snow leopard cannot go anywhere. And the moment the snow leopard realized my presence because of the click of the camera, he just disappeared on a flat piece of land where there was nothing to hide. And that is its camouflage.
3: Hence the name they go by, the Ghost of the Mountain.
4: Yes, I think their ability to disappear right in front of you is what makes them ghosts.
3: Kalu has gone on to dedicate more than 20 years of his life to looking for these elusive creatures in a bid to put a figure on how many there are left. And to do it, he's had to conquer both physical and metaphorical mountains.
4: So when I started, the idea of snow leopards was one of you'll never see them. And there were many layers to that. The first layer was it was hard enough to get to their habitat. It took days to reach there. Once you reach their habitat, 4,000 meters, there is one snow leopard per 100 square kilometers in a good habitat. So if it's not a good habitat, you know, the odds are worse than a needle in a haystack.
3: And they're camouflaged.
4: And they're camouflaged. And, you know, I cannot emphasize this enough. If you have to find a snow leopard, you have to be alert. You have to be sharp. You have to be like a chess player. And if you're physically drained and exhausted, that's not something you're going to be doing. So in some ways, it's harder than mountaineering because you have to be in your complete senses when you're doing it. You know, there's just too many things that need to be right for you to find a snow leopard.
3: It's basically an impossible job.
4: Nearly impossible.
3: And an improbable life for him to choose, not least because Kalu grew up very far from the icy Himalaya in a village in central India, more than 1,000 kilometres away, where the summer heat is overwhelming. Also because the boarding school his parents sent him to was preparing pupils for a very different kind of future.
4: I went to a school, I'll say the full name, it was called the Sri Shivaji Preparatory Military School.
3: Oh, okay.
4: And that name alone summarizes a lot of what it was. It was actually set up during the British time in India for young boys to have access to joining the British Indian Army as officers. And so it was very much part of the school's DNA to train young boys to join the armed services. And, you know, I went there when I was 10 years old, and that becomes your universe. And it's a boarding school. You're not going out anywhere. So that's the only thing you know. And I think which was the reason why I thought, obviously, that's what I'm going to do.
3: A lot of discipline, I'm guessing, a lot of hierarchy.
4: A lot of that. I mean, hierarchy goes down to the point where if somebody has joined the school 2 days before you, they are your seniors.
3: Oh, wow. And how do you have to treat your seniors?
4: You call them sir. But, you know, there's this constant settling of the pecking order that is happening all the time. And then, of course, you become good at sports to climb up the hierarchy. You try to be good at, you know, studies. Essentially, being good kind of helps you climb the ladder.
3: Where were you in the pecking order?
4: So I was a small kid, so I started right at the very bottom. You know, I remained the smallest kid in the class for a long time, but you know that also makes you strive harder. So I started working on my sports. But I found my mojo in a very unexpected place. So one way where you can really climb the hierarchy is if you're bold. And a way to express your boldness was to actually sneak out of the school. And so somebody introduced me to it and I started doing it and I realized I was good at it.
3: So what was the best way out of the school then?
4: So we had a dormitory which was on almost the second floor. And the best way out was to climb down this Lagistromia tree, which is, it climbs very straight up. And so you have to slide down the trunk of the tree and then climb back up it.
3: Wow.
4: So you can see how being small helps. And I discovered a few things about myself. I was not scared of heights. I was good at climbing. And I had the courage to take these risks, and which really helped me in school.
3: It was your survival superpower.
4: Absolutely.
3: So when did you get sort of external confirmation that you were indeed very good at climbing?
4: So actually, there was a moment when I was in school, my antennas were all about how do I join the NDA, the National Defense Academy. I cleared all exams, all interviews, and then the medicals happened, and both my eye colors are different. So I'm predisposed to glaucoma, according to their rule books. I've not felt anything yet. But I was medically rejected. And like I said, that was the only universe I had. And suddenly, the thing that you aspired to from the age of 10 to 17 cannot happen. And you feel that you're drifting out on the sea. And I probably was on the verge of depression. I don't know. I was too young to understand these things back then. And so an uncle of mine started taking me out trekking, hiking, hill walking, that sort of stuff. You know, just as a way to take my mind off of these things. And I met somebody there who used to run the local climbing club. And this person was walking behind me. And then suddenly at the next water break, he came up to me and said, "Look, I've been watching you and I find you very sure-footed. Have you thought about climbing?" And I hadn't until then. And he said, "There is this academy called the Nehru Institute of Mountaineering. I think you should go there. You'd be very good." And I think either my uncle or my father, I don't know who, but somebody paid for that course, which wasn't much. It's actually subsidized by the government. And I went there just, again, as a way to take my mind off of things.
3: What started as a distraction soon became a passion. But it was his first experience of the Himalaya as a mountaineering student that determined a new course for his life.
4: Central India gets 45 degrees Celsius above zero during summer. And then suddenly I was in an environment which was minus 30 below zero. That's like a 70, 75 degree difference. But again, it was not the temperature that was on my mind. When I came to the Himalaya, the scale just exploded. You know, the scale of ruggedness, rockiness became so grand that I couldn't place myself in it in the beginning. You know, you feel so small in the Himalaya, insignificant. And I think that was also the state of mind that I was in coming from the disaster of the medical experience. And the good thing was I wasn't thinking much about it.
3: Mentally, what has changed in you?
4: I could see that there are other things in life worth pursuing. So it was like finding a new meaning. Himalaya became the thing that I could devote my life to. And I'm saying Himalaya became a thing that I wanted to devote my life to and not climbing itself, because it wasn't about me climbing a particular route or a particular mountain. It was about just being in that place. And I started seeking ways and reasons to just be out there in the mountains. How can I just get myself in the mountains, whether it meant climbing, hiking, studying the flora, whatever it was. I just wanted to be there. I was also reading a lot of mountaineering literature at that time. So that became the new sanctuary after my boarding school sanctuary that I wanted to be in.
3: How did snow leopards enter your life?
4: I was still a mountaineering student in the Western Himalaya. And we'd set up a camp close to 4,000 meters next to a glacier. And the entire group was entirely focused on getting to the summit, you know, and that's what it should be. You have to really bring your 100% to climbing the mountain. And then there is me, who is a kid in a toy shop. There are mountains, there are glaciers, there are animals, there are birds. I'm excited about everything. And then to calm my excitement, to be able to focus, in the evening when everybody kind of retreated to their tent, it's just twilight, there's a nip in the air because the sun's behind the clouds, I decide to take a walk. And I walked a little from the camp. And there is, you know, when you're alone, sometimes you have this eerie sense of being watched. And I had this eerie sense of being watched, and I thought, I'm worrying because the instructors might see me. And so I didn't pay much attention to it. And so I walked, went onto a rock, sat there, thought about all these amazing climbers about whom I had read and how I'm in the Himalaya doing what they were doing. And then when it's getting dark, I decide to walk back. And on the way back, there is a pug mark of a snow leopard on top of my shoe mark.
10: A footprint.
4: Of a print. So clearly, the snow leopard had walked across my path after I went. And then this realization that maybe the snow leopard was the one watching me, giving me the eerie feeling of being watched. And again, this is what has happened to great mountaineers like Messner, like Shimpton, you know, who thought they saw a Yeti, and then that became their mission. Messner went on an entire expedition looking for the Yeti when he thought he'd seen one. And when I thought that I think a snow leopard saw me, I went down the same trail. You know, I started becoming obsessed, started reading about them, started wanting to see them. That to me became what the Yeti became for some of these early mountaineers. And also then the idea that there is this mystery. I came from a generation where there were hardly any unclimbed peaks or routes. You could only repeat the route in winter or something. But then suddenly there was this new mystery, a mystery that nobody had solved. Peter Matthiessen writes this amazing classical book, The Snow Leopard, where he does not see a snow leopard. Finding the snow leopards, learning more about them, started becoming the mountain that I wanted to climb.
3: But that was easier said than done, as Kulu's mountaineering course, and with it his easy access to the Himalaya, was coming to an end. He was desperate to find his way back, and so applied to do a master's course in wildlife biology, where he hoped to tie together his love of climbing, the Himalaya, and snow leopards. But his new professors were more than a little sceptical.
4: The first time I mentioned to somebody, I want to study the snow leopard, they laughed. They were like, that's never going to happen because you're never going to see one. You will not get any data. I said, okay, I can study their prey species, the blue sheep. And so I actually started my master's thesis studying the winter diet of the blue sheep. Okay. Now, winter was exciting because only the hardened climbers go there in the winter. And now blue sheep was giving me the opportunity to be at 4,500 meters through the entire winter up in the mountains. And following the prey is the best way to get to the predator. And that's when I saw my first snow leopard.
3: How did you see this first one?
4: First one was actually quite serendipitous. It was 27th January.
3: Oh, you know the date.
4: Yes. Also because it was the day after India's Republic Day, 26th January. And this tiny village where I was living in the winter, cut off from all roads, the village celebrates the Republic Day. You know, the school kids do a little parade, there's a little flag hoisting. But in the evening, there's a party in town and everybody gets drunk. And so the next morning is a bright, sunny morning with 2 or 3 feet of snow everywhere. And so I came up on the terrace of the house to get some sun. And I set up my spotting scope. I looked around for where my blue sheep are. And then I sat down with a book. And this little kid came up and he peeped through the spotting scope and said, look, there's a blue sheep stuck in the snow. And I laughed it off saying, no, they are blue sheep. They know their way around snow. That will never happen. And the kid was like, fine, and left. But then that seed was planted in my head, and I had to shake it off by knowing what is it that the kid is confusing for a blue sheep stuck in the snow. So I went to the spotting scope and without touching it, looked through it, and immediately I knew it was a snow leopard. It was a snow leopard that was in such deep snow that you couldn't see the tail. You barely saw the back and the head sticking out, and she was plowing through it, I found out later. And then, you know, there is this weight on your chest suddenly because you're like, this can't be, right? This is supposed to be the impossibility. So it cannot be true. So either I'm not living in a real world, or this is a dream, or something must be wrong. And while I'm trying to deal with this emotion of this cannot be, another snow leopard enters the field of vision.
10: Two in one go.
4: And suddenly it's almost impossible to hold it inside you. Every molecule of your body wants to just rupture at that moment, because this is the wildest thing. You think you're going to spend 20 years leading up to this moment, and it's suddenly happening in front of you. And as I was trying to figure all of this out, both of them come to the center of the frame. I had the presence of mind to pull out a camera, take one picture, just so that I can verify later that, yes, this really did happen. And so I took a picture, and when I looked in the picture, that's when it felt real. And that's the irony, that pictures can feel more real than the real itself, because it's just so unusual. And then, of course, I found a few of my friends, and we ran up and we sat there.
10: Closer
4: to the snow leopard. So the snow leopard was across a deep gorge. And that's when we figured out it's a mother and her cub. The mother we'd seen in a camera trap picture, and we'd named her Sunshine because she would be out in the sun every time. But the cub we were seeing for the first time, and he was very shy. He would hide, stay crouched, and so I named him Shadow. And while we were watching these two, a third snow leopard appeared. And that was a male. We believe he was trying to court Sunshine because her cub was old enough to fledge. And, of course, Shadow went and hid in these rocks, in these crevices. He didn't want to be seen by the male, and it stayed like that. And we spent hours. Time flew by, and then the sun went down behind these high mountains. And at elevation, when the sun goes away, the temperature plummets, probably 20, 30 degrees within moments, within minutes. And that's when I realized my legs were frozen to my knees, my fingers were giving away. And that was the moment to go back. But there is this incredible joy in your heart. And then we came back to the village. It was a party. And that day, the village wanted me to host a village feast.
10: In celebration of seeing the snow leopard.
4: The snow leopard. So it's a pastoral village which wanted to have this. And so that's where I saw a completely different relationship between people and snow leopards. One that was not there in the narrative. The narrative was that pastoral people dislike carnivores like snow leopards.
10: Because
4: carnivores kill their livestock, which is why they hate them, and so they kill carnivores. But here I am in the middle of the Himalaya, surrounded by snow with pastoral people who are all having a party because a snow leopard had been seen. And my camera went around the room with everyone seeing the pictures. I'm trying to thaw my leg over a wood fire stove. And suddenly this very old lady, I knew her very well. She passed away a few years ago. But she came up and she said, "Can I see your picture?" And the camera was somewhere. And she only speaks Pithian, so I couldn't really figure it out. Somebody came to help me understand what she was trying to say. I thought she was offering me food. But then I was explained, no, she wants to see the picture of the snow leopard. And so we found the camera, we brought it, and I zoomed in so that she could get a better look. And she saw the snow leopard, and there were tears in her eyes. And she was like, "I've lived my entire life in this village and never seen one. I'm so happy that you could take a picture for someone like me to be able to see one before I die." And these are moments that change you forever. I think those words changed me in many ways. It really made me question everything about how I thought people relate to snow leopards. It was the moment where the romance of the mountains, the romance of the snow leopards, the academic side of the ecology, and the social dimension of conservation all kind of collided. I wasn't supposed to see snow leopards, which I had seen. The pastoralists weren't supposed to like them, but they were having a party. None of this was supposed to be, and yet it was happening. You know, how can you not think of that as a calling?
3: Kulu was going to heed the call of the snow leopard no matter what, and it brought him closer to this almost mythical beast than he could ever have imagined. Stay with us for part two of Outlook, coming up after this.
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3: In part two of Outlook, Kulu Siriawanshi gets to hold a snow leopard in his arms.
4: The first time I touched a snow leopard, it was not a feeling I was expecting. It gave me the feeling of a chalk being dragged across a blackboard.
3: Oh.
4: It's very unfamiliar feeling.
3: But it's when he holds his baby daughter that the world really shifts for him. Kulu's back after the news.
5: BBC News with Roisin Hasty. President Trump says his top envoys have held direct talks with top Iranian officials on the sidelines of the UN General Assembly, which he called productive. Tehran relayed its conditions for reopening the Strait of Hormuz, said to include a lifting of the US blockade. Britain's Prime Minister Andy Burnham has told the UN General Assembly that he wants to lead the world in developing a set of rules for artificial intelligence. Mr. Burnham said he would push for an international agreement at the G20 summit in Britain next year. His comments stand in contrast to Mr. Trump's, who's rejected the idea of AI guardrails. Colombia's right-wing president Abelardo de la Espriella has sent troops into the northern city of Santa Marta after a drugs trafficking faction shut down the region, attacking shops and burning vehicles. That came after security forces killed 13 members of the group. Police in Papua New Guinea say they've busted an alleged human trafficking ring rescuing 39 Indonesian nationals being held against their will. They reportedly had been forced to operate online scams. 4 Chinese nationals have been arrested. At least 7 people are now known to have been killed by Typhoon Dujuan in Japan. 5 others are missing. Search operations continue at sites of landslides near Tokyo. Researchers at University College London say they've made public the most comprehensive record yet of enslaved populations across the British Empire. The Formalian records cover 20 former colonies during the 19th century. 900 Roman coins found by an amateur archaeologist in a field near Cologne have gone on public display in Germany. It's the biggest hoard from the time of the Emperor Hadrian ever discovered in the country. And the director of the Star Wars film franchise, George Lucas, has opened his own museum of narrative art in Los Angeles. It resembles a colossal spaceship. BBC News.
3: Welcome back to Outlook. I'm Jo Fidgen. Hello. If you're one of the lucky few ever to have seen a snow leopard in the wild, please do let us know. Outlook@bbc.com. They are clearly very special creatures, as we were hearing in the first part of the programme from Kulu Siriawanshi. He's an Indian biologist and mountaineer who's been hooked since his first sighting of snow leopards, a mother and cub, in the Himalayas, the Himalaya, as a student, having been told he would never see one. They are so difficult to spot that they're nicknamed the Ghost of the Mountains. Kulu has spent his career searching for snow leopards, observing them, counting them, even on one extraordinary day, holding one in his arms. But we'll come to that. We'll pick up where we left off in the early days of Kulu's pioneering research.
4: I was out in the mountains in a place where few humans were ever. And as I spent more and more time in the mountains, I got better at reading snow leopard signs. And I started seeing the snow leopard very regularly.
10: How often is that?
4: Well, it, when I say regularly, it still probably is one sighting every 2, 3, 4 weeks in the beginning. Now it's more frequent, but back in the days, it was still once every few weeks. And actually, I was seeing shadow more often than I was seeing any other snow leopard.
10: This is the little cub that you've
4: yes,
10: first seen.
4: Because he, you know, I'm anthropomorphizing him, but he's this young male who doesn't know what to do. So his movements became very predictable. And, you know, there was this one ledge that he would frequent. And every time my blue sheep were there, either the blue sheep would whistle after seeing him or I would spot him. And so that became like a almost a romance where we would see each other. I'm sure he saw me far more often than I ever saw him. But Shadow was one of the snow leopards that I kind of got attached to. And then after that, of course, my area of research grew, and so I was seeing them in other places as well.
10: What happened to your heart when you saw a snow leopard?
4: I want to say it's that feeling of falling in love for the first time where your heartbeat just goes up, da-da-da-da-da. You're very unsure about everything. You're excited yet very worried about doing the wrong thing. Because if you do the wrong thing, the snow leopard will disappear. And so you have this adrenaline rushing through you. Will the click of my camera be too loud? Am I placing the binoculars too quickly? Am I moving too fast? Am I breathing too hard? And I feel a lot of heaviness of trying to contain all the emotions in, because it's not something you can cheer out loudly about or express excitement. You have to hold it all in until the snow leopard leaves. And then sometimes it's just too much to let out, because you're so happy about what happened that you just want to keep it to yourself.
10: You describe it as a moment between you and the snow leopard. Would they notice you?
4: Yes, every time, every time.
10: And how would they react?
4: So if they know they are safe, and usually my sightings are across a gorge or a deep ravine, they're okay with your presence because they know you can't get to them. But every time we are on the same slope, the moment they know you are there, they disappear. You know, sometimes when you enter their world and you see them reacting and retreating, you hold a bit of guilt that you've disturbed them. But then there are times when I know that the snow leopard knows that I'm there, and yet she will kind of play with her cubs, and the cubs will play with her, and they will groom each other by licking. And that's the moment that you aspire to every day that you're there in the mountains. I think after 20 years, after having seen so many snow leopards, why do I go back to see snow leopards? It's for moments like those, when they are willing to let me into their world and not feel threatened or bothered by me.
10: Kalu had well and truly entered the world of the snow leopards, visiting places no biologist had ever been to look for traces of them and to try to estimate their numbers, an extremely difficult task given how hard they are to find. All previous counts had shared a fatal flaw.
4: If you're studying the world's rarest cat and you want to count them, where do you go? You go to a place where there are lots of cats. But there's a problem, because then if you extrapolate those results, you're going to think that there are lots of cats everywhere in the world, but that's not true. And so we showed that there's a bias in snow leopard research, that all of that research comes from very good snow leopard habitat. And therefore we cannot generalize it to the entire Himalaya or the entire high mountains of Asia. And then we said, okay, can we count snow leopards at a very large scale? You know, 25,000 square kilometers, half of Belgium. But let me remind you, this is 5,000 meters up in the mountains. And over a period of 2 years, a team of 30 people, all of them climbers, setting one camera, you have to, on an average, climb about 1,000 meters. Then you have to check it twice, and then you have to go one more time to remove it. So on an average, 4,000 meters of climbing for each camera. And we did 300 of those. Oh. And so this group of 30 people, they are my favorite mountaineering team. because we weren't climbing individual peaks, but in this large landscape, we were climbing up and down everywhere, every day. You know, it was the best mountaineering expedition of my life. And at the end, yeah, we were able to estimate snow leopard numbers at this large area. It was somewhere between 50 and 80. Now we know it's more like 80 than 50. But the place where we study snow leopards, Himachal Pradesh, we now have a very good

0: who've actually held a snow leopard in their arms. How did that happen?
1: So I'm very fortunate to work with an excellent organization called the Snow Leopard Trust. And the Snow Leopard Trust works in 6 of the 12 countries where there are snow leopards. And in Mongolia, we have the longest continuous research program where we study snow leopards. And one of the ways of studying snow leopards is to put radio collars on them. And I have a wonderful colleague, Dr. Örjan Johansson. He's from Sweden, who has captured snow leopards more than 50 times and never a single injury to the snow leopard. The safest record of all the big cat research on this planet. And I was fortunate to spend a winter with him catching snow leopards and putting radio collars on them. And one of my favorite moments was one morning when we had a new young male, and it was a beautiful morning in the Gobi Desert. And Örjan unfortunately had an accident, so I got the opportunity to do a lot of the procedure of putting the collar and helping Örjan with it and carrying it from the place of capture to the flat, comfortable place where all of this could be done. And in the moment, you want to be focused. You don't want to be thinking about, oh my God, I have a snow leopard in my arm.
0: Yeah, I should stress that the snow leopard you were holding was sleeping. It had been sedated.
1: Yes, it had been sedated, yeah. Yes.
0: But what does it feel like?
1: It's hard to describe. So the first time I touched a snow leopard, it was not a feeling I was ready or as expecting. You expect them to be soft, but actually they have this guard hair, which is fairly rough, and they have a lot of dust on it. Mm. And so at the first touch, it gave me the feeling of a chalk being dragged across a blackboard.
0: Oh.
1: Yes, it's very unfamiliar feeling. But then once you get past that, it is the feeling of hugging a soft golden retriever who's just back from a romp in the dust.
0: Quite incredible. You said they've got this massively long tail.
1: Yeah,
0: so
1: yeah.
0: If you're carrying a snow leopard, presumably the tail is dragging on the ground.
1: No? No, so you have to be very careful because you'll step on it. It's like having your shoelaces open. So you always need two people. One person holding the snow leopard and the other one's carrying the tail behind, like the dress of a bride.
0: A tail bearer. Oh, excellent.
1: I like that word, tail bearer. Next time I'm with Örjan, I'm going to designate myself as the official tail bearer of the expedition.
0: An extra layer of warmth you can wrap around your neck. As
1: yes. That Örjan will forbid me from doing that.
0: What an amazing thing to have done. Kalu never felt more at home than on the unpopulated slopes of the cold, high mountains until he married and had a daughter, Tara.
1: The day she was born, there was a watershed moment in me where until then, I had never consciously thought about what would happen if there's an avalanche, what would happen if I fall off this cliff. I told you I was very comfortable with heights, depths, all of that. But the day I saw her for the first time, it changed in the blink of an eye. The first time I went to the mountains after she was born, I said to myself out loud, I cannot die on this trip. I have to come back home from this. And I think it changed the biologist that I am today, or the climber that I am today. She's 11 now, and I can see some of that old feelings of climbing mountains resurfacing, but I'm nowhere near the confidence that I had back in the day.
0: When you started out in this career 20-ish years ago, you were saying how rare it was to see a snow leopard. These days, if you're a wealthy tourist, you can pay to go to these areas and people will be looking out for you and go and spot your snow leopard, get your photograph, go back down the mountain. How is that changing things?
1: It's changing things in many ways. What happens for most people like us who do not live in the snow leopard's habitat is our relationship.

0: relationship with the snow leopard is based on the idea of seeing one, right? That's the question everybody asks. Have you seen a snow leopard, right? It's all about seeing the snow leopard. And we build our imagination of the space with the point of view that at the end of this journey, I may or may not get to see a snow leopard. What does modern tourism do? It cuts the journey. Not only the literal journey where you drive into the snow leopard habitat as opposed to walking in, it also cuts the journey of searching for the snow leopard and looking at the habitat, trying to see if this rock that is jutting out of the snow, could it be a snow leopard? No, it's not. Or is that a snow leopard? No, that's a blue sheep. Or is that a snow leopard? No, that's a fox. It cuts through all that where somebody set up a spotting scope on a tripod and you go and peep through the eyepiece and you see the snow leopard. What it does is it disappoints you. And it disappoints you not because the snow leopard is less beautiful, but because you feel you haven't earned it. Yet, we live in the world where social media is ubiquitous. Often people gain the same sense by posting that picture on their social media. And so I think the reward of seeing a snow leopard has gone from it being the meaning that you derive from the journey to it being something that you get by sharing your pictures with the world. And for somebody like me who really values the meanings, gratification, happiness, joy that I get from the journey, will always prefer the journey, because I think that's where we learn to appreciate why we need to keep the mountains the way they are, as opposed to, you know, the mountains that look pretty in a photograph.
1: You said your daughter's 11.
0: Yes.
1: Have you passed on to her your love of the snow leopard, its habitat, the world it lives in?
0: I think so. So, you know, 11-year-old kids are hard to figure out. But when she was 8, she accompanied me to the mountains. You know, my partner was busy with work, and so I decided the best way to look after her is to take her with me.
1: Up a mountain.
0: Up a mountain.
1: That's some kind of childcare, isn't it?
0: So we went on this lovely trip to the mountains, and then we were on a flight crossing the Himalaya, and she looked out and she said, "Dad, look, the peaks are peeking out of the clouds." And I could see that she was excited about the mountains themselves. And on getting there, I was worried that she has to acclimatize, but all she wanted to do was play in the snow. And then she said, "Are you going to see a snow leopard? Because that's what I've told my friends." And then there was suddenly this immense pressure to show her a snow leopard, because if she didn't see one and went back and somebody made fun of her, she would come back home very cross with me. So we did managed to find a snow leopard.
1: Wow.
0: And Tara saw her first snow leopard when she was 8, and she was delighted. It was hard to take her back home from there. She still asks about it. She got pictures which she put in her diary, took the diary to school. So I believe I have passed on the love of mountains and snow leopards.
1: But just to be able to sort of magic a snow leopard up like that for her, you must have been the coolest dad in that class.
0: Oh my God, yes, they invited me back to give a presentation to her class. And she sat in a corner giving me looks, like, because suddenly I was sharing with her entire class what was like a private thing between her and me.
1: Of all your years of studying the snow leopard, what should we learn from them?
0: Well, that's a difficult one. No, snow leopards have many, many, many things to teach us. And one of the things that makes them so ghostly is that they barely leave any signs behind. You know, those nice thick paws of theirs. Yes, they sometimes leave pug marks in soft snow and soft sand. But on the rocks, they never leave any signs. And I think if we could be as light-footed on the planet as them, the planet would be far better off for it.
1: Kulu Suryawanshi on his memories of snow leopards and a plea that we leave only paw prints. My thanks to him and to you for joining us. Today's producer was Anna Lacey. I'm Jo Fitchin. Outlook's back on your radio tomorrow and always available online at bbcworldservice.com/outlook.
2: 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I'm adding little sprinkles to my coffee, flowers to my food.
3: It's not like a to-do list, a checklist that you can go and just buy all these things and poof, you're whimsy.
4: Videos of whimsy are all over our socials. Floaty skirts, dancing around in meadows, putting sprinkles on your breakfast cereals. But the trend has evolved and not everyone's happy about it.
5: I hate the whimsy trend because I know none of you guys are really whimsical. And also, yeah, because you're not even using the word right. It's not like, oh, how to be more whimsy. No, it's whimsical number one.
4: So what happened to whimsy and when did it become so wasteful? I'm Hannah. This is What in the World from the BBC World Service. And I've got Molly Perella, who is from the What in the World team, here with me in the studio. Hey, Molly.
6: Hey, Hannah.
4: So, Molly, how did the whimsy trend start?
6: Essentially, it comes from the word whimsical, right? So people trying to add a little bit more whimsicalness into their day. So it basically comes from people trying to bring the magic into their normal lives, whether that be kind of noticing the small things around them, like the way the sun hits in their lounge in the morning, reading a nice book outside in the sun, you know, when it's been warm. Anything that's like quite just a normal thing. They're just romanticising it, essentially. Mm. That's what it is. And we've been hearing from a couple of whimsical content creators, Karis and Elizabeth, about what being whimsy means to them.
7: I feel like I've always gravitated toward the word whimsical. It's helped me rediscover that childlike magic that I feel so many of us lose in our 20s and transition into adulthood.
8: I think whimsy and living whimsically just makes the world feel more beautiful. You start noticing the moon in daytime or a pretty rock on your way home from work or the first leaves to fall at the start of autumn. And suddenly there are tiny things to delight in everywhere around you all the time.
4: So this trend that was all about, you know, beauty and magic, it's actually evolved into something else, and that's been getting quite a bit of a backlash.
6: Yeah, so what, as you say, started like really natural things like trees, being outside, the sunlight, it's always kind of like, you know, evolved. And when you search whimsy on Instagram or socials and stuff now, you'll find two different themes. You'll see that nice outdoors nature side of whimsy jarring with this like really bright, colourful theme of rhinestones. I've been looking at the whimsy trend on Google Trends to kind of track it. And from last September, it was kind of at a normal interest rate. This July, it just suddenly peaked sort of around the beginning of the month. And lots of people online are saying this coincides with Kylie Jenner posting her own version of whimsy, which is this rhinestone version. And she had decorated a cake with rhinestones.
9: The first thing I thought is, wow, I hope those are edible because those are going to be a pain to pick off.
10: Alyssa Ferrato is a culture writer in Australia. She's been posting about the whimsy trend and she's written a Substack about it. So she sent in some of her thoughts to us.
9: And I didn't really think twice about it, but then all of a sudden I started seeing more and more rhinestones everywhere. They were on single-use coffee cups. People were putting them on their pets, on single-use face masks, like literally on themselves. And it didn't sit right with me because I thought it was really starting to get very excessive and also very performative. And I don't think it comes from a bad place. Like, I think it's just people seeing that Kylie Jenner had done this thing for a birthday cake and they think it's really fun and they want to participate in it as well. But I don't think that they realize the implications.
6: And so there's a bit of concern about this kind of morphing into waste culture and actually not really thinking about the things you're sticking this stuff on, where this plastic is going to end up. And obviously there's been loads of concern and chat about the environment in this sense for quite a long time. And it's something we've also been talking to Karis and Elizabeth about as well.
7: I think whimsy maxing is so fascinating because it takes something that once was an attitude and turns it into something that you can optimize. I certainly don't think there's anything wrong with buying something because it brings you joy, but I do think it's worth pausing when whimsy starts to feel like something we need to purchase or achieve or perform. I've had girls come to me and say, how do I make life more whimsical? I'm so overwhelmed, I don't know where to start. It should not be overwhelming at all.
8: I do hope that it doesn't become another aesthetic that we feel we need to buy into and then eventually just move on from.
4: Now, someone who has been posting about this is Emma. She's Ordinary M on socials and she describes herself as a D-influencer. Hey, Emma.
3: Hello, how are you?
4: Good, thank you so much. Really quickly, can you just describe what a D-influencer is?
3: Basically, in the most ironic sense, I am an influencer, but I'm trying to influence against the current influencer culture, which is what we see to be just overconsumption at this point in time of just selling stuff, loads of trends, people just hopping on them quite mindlessly. So I'm just trying to get people to have a think before they mindlessly follow the influencers they love online.
4: Mm. And what do you make of whimsy?
3: I love the original take on whimsy, the accessible curiosity, playfulness that we could add to our lives. But if we're talking about the current social media climate with whimsy, I hate it.
6: Emma, tell us why you hate it. Like, what is your take on this new wave of whimsy that we're seeing?
3: I think with so many things on social media, we have these really lovely trends come forward, and they're normally really accessible. They're things that cost little money that are really trying to help us. And that's what whimsy was when it started. And it's kind of been co-opted by capitalism, as most things do, and we try to then sell whimsy. And that's what we're seeing now, is whimsy can be bought. You can buy things that are whimsy to add whimsy to your life, which is the complete opposite thing of whimsy. I think a lot of people have used this opportunity to be like, oh, well, here are actual ways to add whimsy to your life that cost nothing or cost very little, that don't do damage to the environment. So we are seeing a rise in that style of content again. So this original content that was being posted about at the end of last year is coming back up kind of as a reaction to all of this. But I do think largely lots of people are looking at whimsy maxing and seeing the gemstones and being turned off from it, which is really unfortunate.
6: What does de-influencing whimsy look like then? What are you kind of telling your followers and explaining to them?
3: So de-influencing whimsy is saying, why are you feeling this urge to hop on this trend? Can we think about that? Take a second. And what are other ways that are less detrimental to your mental health, less detrimental to the environment, cost less, save you money, that you can add whimsy and still maybe scratch that itch that got you wanting to be involved in the first place? I talk about needing to add friction a lot of the time. And in this is a great case in where we don't have enough friction that stops us from seeing a trend, not critically thinking about it at all. And then it's, you know, you can Amazon delivery this next day and it's at your doorstep and you can participate in this thing really quickly instead of like having time to think, actually walking to the shop yourself. You'll probably think about like, do I really need this? Another part of the irony of this whole whimsy maxing is whimsy shouldn't look like the same thing for everyone. It's not like a to-do list, a checklist that you can go and just buy all these things and poof, you're whimsy.
4: So it seems to happen all the time. Something starts organically like whimsy and then suddenly it gets picked up by the internet, goes viral, and then all of these brands hop on it.
6: Yeah, exactly. And it's not, obviously this isn't the first time we've seen brands jumping in on trends and stuff, but from everything we've heard today and what everyone's been saying to us, it's about just like taking a little pause before you jump on, you know, that thing. You see Kylie Jenner sticking like stickers all over her coffee cup. That doesn't necessarily mean you have to do that and actually think about where that coffee cup's going, where those stickers are going. Maybe stick them somewhere permanent instead, like they're going to last and you can actually enjoy their shine for a longer amount of time, which is kind of what Karis and Elizabeth have been saying to us as well.
7: Whimsy doesn't require consumption. It requires imagination. And I think that's the part that's slowly starting to die with the rise of rhinestones, the rise of whimsy maxing.
8: It's cheesy, but rhinestones only sparkle on the outside. Whimsy sparkles from within.
4: There you go. It doesn't get more whimsy than that, does it?
6: It doesn't. That's what you call whimsy, I reckon.
4: Well, thank you, Karis. Thank you, Elizabeth. And thank you, Molly,
6: no
4: too.
6: Worries.
4: That's it from me today. Thank you so much for joining us. I'm Hannah. This is What in the World from the BBC World Service. And we'll see you next time.
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14: In the summer of 2012, Austin Tice was working as a freelance war reporter in Syria when he was abducted. I'm Josh Baker, and I've been retracing his journey in search of the people who know what really happened to him.
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15: This is Alex Ritson with the newsroom. The Iran war dominates the United Nations General Assembly.
16: Do I annihilate the Islamic Republic and do it quickly, never giving them a chance to kill and destroy people and countries again? Do I drive them into hell with no chance of survival and no hope?
15: But U.S. officials say they had 3 hours of productive talks with Iran's foreign minister on the sidelines. Meanwhile, the U.S. introduces global sanctions that could ground most Iranian aircraft. An armed drug trafficking group takes control of a city on Colombia's Caribbean coast. Scientists warn the current El Niño weather system hasn't finished setting new records.
17: That puts water security, nutrition, vector-borne disease on the table alongside temperature and heat.
15: And the Rubik's Cube in 4 seconds. Just start young and do lots of practice. First the news.
18: BBC News with Roisin Hasty. President Trump's top envoys have held their first direct talks for months with senior Iranian officials. Mr. Trump said the three-hour meeting on the sidelines of the United Nations General Assembly in New York had been productive. Iranian state media say the main reason for the discussions was to convey Tehran's conditions for reopening the Strait of Hormuz. From Washington, Kashyar Jonadi has more details.
19: The significance is that after a hiatus here, we have the Iranians and the Americans, according to what we've heard, talking directly instead of using intermediaries to exchange messages. If that's true and that there were direct talks between these two states, this shows that both sides are more serious in finding a diplomatic settlement to what's happening. The Iranian state media was fast to confirm the meeting had taken place.
18: Britain's Prime Minister Andy Burnham has told the UN General Assembly that he wants to lead the world in developing a set of rules for artificial intelligence. Mr. Burnham said the UK was uniquely placed to be what he called an honest broker, and he would use next year's G20 summit in Britain to push for an international agreement. He said world leaders must take action regarding warnings from some developers over the risks of AI going rogue.
20: We know that AI will also be a source of disruption to the way we live and work, a multiplier of risk. We've all heard the warnings, which we must heed. Fundamental decisions on this technology are too important to be left to chance. They must be taken by elected governments who serve working people.
18: The comments put Mr. Burnham in direct contrast to President Trump, who'd earlier told the Assembly they should resist attempts to regulate AI. President Macron of France has used his address to the UN General Assembly to criticise the pace of peace efforts in Gaza. He stressed that more needed to be done.
21: Il y a un an, ici même.
22: A year ago, right here, we were a dozen states that recognised Palestine. I hear the cynicism of some. Recognition on paper, look at the reality. But what credibility do we have if we continue to remain inactive in the face of Gaza? Some boast of a supposed peace, but this peace hasn't reopened humanitarian routes for a single second. Must we stand by and watch this spectacle that shames us all? Never.
18: The French leader also criticised Israeli actions in the occupied West Bank. He said there were violations every day, despite Hamas never striking there. That's drawn criticism from the office of the Israeli Prime Minister, Benjamin Netanyahu, who said Hamas had, in fact, carried out numerous attacks. World News from the BBC. Colombia's right-wing leader has sent troops into the northern city of Santa Marta after an armed group attacked shops and burnt vehicles. President Abelardo de la Espriella said what he called the criminals of the ACSN, a drugs trafficking faction, were trying to set a large part of the Caribbean region on fire. Charles Haviland has the details.
0: President Abelardo de la Espriella has promised to use force against drug-running groups. He now says he's militarizing the Caribbean city of Santa Marta and personally going there to lead the crackdown against the self-styled Conquering Self-Defense Forces of the Sierra Nevada, or ACNS. They had shut down Santa Marta and nearby areas after security forces killed 13 of their ranks, including their deputy leader, known as Cholo. The president claims the ACSN are dropping like rats and their leader is next in the firing line.
18: Police in Papua New Guinea say they've busted an alleged human trafficking ring, rescuing 39 Indonesian nationals being held against their will. Four Chinese nationals were arrested after a raid on a property in the capital, Port Moresby, on Tuesday. A police spokesman said preliminary investigations suggested the Indonesians had been made to operate online scams. Dolly Parton's former manager has requested a restraining order against her nephew in a growing row surrounding the estate of the late country singer. Brian Seaver, the family member tasked with delivering news of Parton's death last month, is accused in the court filing of an escalating campaign of threats to obtain money. Mr. Seaver has told US media that he refuses to be intimidated. And the American director of the Star Wars film franchise, George Lucas, has opened his own museum of narrative art in Los Angeles. The 82-year-old personally greeted the first 100 visitors to the building, which resembles a colossal spaceship. BBC News.
15: Hello, this is Alex Ritson with the newsroom. The war in Iran was always going to dominate this year's United Nations General Assembly. The annual gathering of leaders and officials from around the world is an opportunity for diplomacy, and on Tuesday there were direct talks between the US and Iran for the first time in months. But it's also an occasion for fiery speeches and rhetoric. And when President Trump addressed the Assembly, he included a threat of extreme action against Iran.
16: I have a big decision to make. Will a deal be made with Iran that lets them rebuild and create a far greater country than it ever was before? Maybe one of the greatest in the Middle East or even the world? Or do I annihilate the Islamic Republic and do it quickly, never giving them a chance to kill and destroy people and countries again? Do I drive them into hell with no chance of survival and no hope of future greatness or generations? But I believe we'll make a deal right after the election.
15: But on the sidelines of the General Assembly, Mr. Trump's chief envoys, Steve Witkoff and Jared Kushner, spent 3 hours in talks with Iran's Foreign Minister Abbas Araghchi. Mr. Trump said afterwards the talks had been productive, while Iranian state media said the main reason for the discussions had been to convey Tehran's conditions for reopening the Strait of Hormuz. I asked our State Department correspondent Tom Bateman what else had come out of that meeting.
1: It was a three-hour meeting, so clearly it covered a lot of ground. I think it is almost certain that the fate of the Strait of Hormuz was a key part of that. Now, there is a sense from at least one Iranian official of a preparedness to lower the demands on the Iranian side with the Americans. Now, that may be a result of the punishing economic blockade that the Americans have in place, which is continuing to put this massive pressure on the regime. This Iranian official is saying basically that they would be prepared to reopen the Strait of Hormuz within a week if the Americans remove their naval blockade of Iranian ports, plus some other measures. But these are not the same extensive list of demands that the Iranians had previously in order to reopen the Strait of Hormuz. So there is a feeling of the potential for progress, although Donald Trump seems to be sort of foreclosing the idea there won't be a deal before the midterm elections in the US, which aren't until early November. Having said that, I was standing outside the UN building here when Steve Witkoff walked out with his sunglasses on, and my colleague Neda Torfik shouted to him to ask how the meeting with the Iranians had gone. He gave us a big thumbs up, and he has certainly been briefing out that, in his view, the meeting went very well. He does tend to put a positive spin on things, even if that isn't absolutely the case. This meeting is significant because there hasn't been a meeting at that level between the Iranians and the Americans since about June, and that was when the Vice President JD Vance was meeting the Iranians in Pakistan. So perhaps it looks like a potential for dialogue is back open, but we have been here many times before where it has felt like the potential for progress is there and it simply hasn't materialized. And on the other hand, you have Mr. Trump repeating the threat to annihilate, quotes, and drive into hell Iran. Now, he's made those threats on social media before. He's done it in the Oval Office. Here he's doing it in front of more than 190 countries of the world, the body that was meant to be around getting peace and security through dialogue and diplomacy. So it tells you something about where we are and also, frankly, how kind of normalized some of these threats have become now. But having said all that, it does feel like potentially the door opening on some diplomacy again.
15: Mr. Trump also held talks with President Zelensky on the sidelines of the United Nations General Assembly. Do we know what they discussed, how the Ukraine war is playing into Donald Trump's thoughts?
1: Well, I think it's almost certain that President Trump will have repeated his strong desire that Ukrainian long-range drone and missile strikes against Russian energy facilities are brought to an end. But the framework for that is now accepted to have to be some kind of arrangement or agreement between the Russians and the Ukrainians. You know, Mr. Trump had said a couple of weeks ago that Russia and Ukraine had reached an agreement on not striking each other's energy targets. That just simply did not materialize. It just wasn't the case. But there's obviously pressure there from the Americans. And the reason for that, of course, is because Ukraine has been hitting energy targets. The Russians have been firing, as ever, at both civilian and energy targets and the power grid in Ukraine. The reason Mr. Trump is particularly concerned at the moment is because Russia has, for some time, stopped exporting diesel. It's the second biggest export in the world after the United States. The cost of diesel here in the US is at record levels. That's affecting the haulage industry and farming, and that is a political nightmare for Mr. Trump because it's simply making worse this cost of living issue for Americans, which, according to the polling, his party stands set to be punished for at the coming midterm elections in November. So that is a key political priority for Mr. Trump. And beyond the ongoing aspiration to get an end to the war between Russia and Ukraine, you know, stopping those strikes will have been a key part of those discussions.
15: Our State Department correspondent, Tom Bateman. Some of the last remaining international flights out of Iran were cancelled overnight after Washington vowed to shut down Tehran's carriers and punish anyone doing business with them. I asked our Middle East analyst Sebastian Usher what this tactical switch towards economic warfare means and whether the US has the right to do it.
2: Well, you could ask, what right did the US have to invade Iran in the first place? I mean, this is essentially an extension of that. The military firepower hasn't achieved what President Trump wanted it to, what the Israeli Prime Minister Benjamin Netanyahu wanted it to. So there's been a switch to, rather than military action, to economic pressure. And that, in the long term, could probably work because, as everyone knows, Iran was in dire economic straits before the war started, and even more so now. What Scott Bessent said was that this will close down Iranian airlines. Now, economically, that may not have that huge an effect, but on the Iranian people, it's going to make it more difficult for people to get in and out.
15: Will the rest of the world, though, comply?
2: Well, these are sanctions, actually, which are not on the Iranian airlines. They're on anyone who provides services to the Iranian airlines. So in that sense, yes, because if you are providing services to Iranian airlines, what the US has a right to do, which is it can cut you off from the US financial system. That's what the threat is. And the most important of those is Iraq. I mean, the flights from Iran to Baghdad, to Najaf, these are probably the biggest international routes that Iranian Airways still are able to run. And those, from midnight Iranian local time, have been closed down.
15: What about countries like Russia, China?
2: I mean, a key element of what the US has been trying to do economically, not really bothering too much about Russia, seeing that perhaps as a lost cause, but definitely trying to bring China on board. And that's been the case with the oil blockade. The fact that China is still the biggest market perhaps for Iranian oil, has really got under the skin of the US, because that has given Iran still some kind of economic leeway. A very little, it has to be said. So yes, there would be, I guess, a hope from the US that it would close down all the routes. But yeah, in the case of Russia and China, that probably won't be the case. But I think all the other routes, pretty much, that Iranian Airways was still able to run routes to, I think they will be closed down.
15: It sounds like these could be pretty effective on top of all the other sanctions that we've already had. At what point is it going to make a difference?
2: Well, essentially, the equation here is that the Iranian regime itself is able to soak up a lot of that, because the predicament of its people is not necessarily its most important priority. But they'll reach a point when that will become so bad again, as we saw back in January, that people may come back onto the streets and the challenges will reemerge from the people themselves.
5: Sebastian Usher. To Colombia now, where videos circulating online have shown armed men on motorcycles setting fire to trucks in the northern city of Santa Marta. They're said to be members of a group calling itself the ACSN, or the Conquering Self-Defense Forces of Sierra Nevada, which controls cocaine trafficking routes. In response, the Colombian president, Abelardo de la Espria, has sent troops to the city.
9: We're going to fortify Santa Marta and defend it to show the bandits that when the state is determined, it never loses. Any bandit who refuses to surrender will be neutralized as the law requires. We stand firm for our country.
5: Our Latin America expert from BBC Monitoring, Luis Fajardo, told me more about what had happened in Santa Marta.
10: Alex, these are really disturbing images for many Colombians who have been seeing these things happening in Santa Marta, which is a fairly important tourist resort and a provincial capital. So not in the periphery, but a rather important city in Colombia. They have seen scenes of violence and intimidation throughout the day. This criminal group announced what it called a paro armado, armed strike, which meant that they were basically ordering the city to shut down. They were intimidating people in little shops, in buses. They have burned a few vehicles, and they have threatened people with violence if they did not accept their order to basically disrupt activities in the city. This as a result of the killing of a couple of leaders of this criminal organization. So a substantial spike of violence in this city, and as the new government of Abelardo de la Espella has promised to intensify the combat against these illegal armed groups.
15: What do we know about this group and its aim?
10: The so-called Conquistadores de la Sierra, Conquerors of the Sierra, operates as a regional criminal gang. It is not the most powerful criminal organization in Colombia. It is one of many criminal groups that have organized regional control in many parts of the country, using their armed force, their intimidation methods, to advance in their illegal businesses, in this case, drug trafficking. So again, not the most powerful of the criminal gangs, but certainly a gang that has been very influential in this area in Santa Marta, also near the Venezuelan border in the northeastern part of the country. And they have been active, and the government has launched several attacks against them, which they are now retaliating against.
15: And this despite there being a new right-wing president in charge who is a friend of Donald Trump.
10: Yes, certainly Abelardo de la Espriella, who became Colombian president on August the 7th, he is replacing a left-wing administration which had tried to conduct peace talks with many of these criminal organizations. De la Espriella instead, he calls himself the Tiger, and he has promised a very strong military crackdown. The armed forces have indeed started killing several of the leaders of this and many other organizations. But it is clear from this action, what is happening in Santa Marta in the last few hours, that these groups remain powerful and they remain capable of disrupting activities in large parts of Colombia.
5: Luis Fajardo. You're listening to the newsroom from the BBC World Service. A reminder of the main news. Donald Trump has hailed what he called a productive meeting with Iranian officials on the sidelines of the UN General Assembly. In Sri Lanka, 15 men have been given long prison sentences after being found guilty of involvement with plotting the Easter Sunday bomb attacks in 2019. The coordinated blasts at churches and luxury hotels killed 270 people and injured more than 500. They were the deadliest attacks on the island since the end of the civil war. Our global affairs correspondent Anbarasan Etirajan told Valerie Sanderson more about what happened on the day of the attack.
3: These nine suicide bombers, they belonged to one of the homegrown Islamist groups. They carried out these attacks. So there was a sense of shock and disbelief in Sri Lanka because this was after the end of the civil war when Sri Lanka was more peaceful and it became one of the popular tourist destinations. All of a sudden, this attack happened. It was well coordinated and well planned because they were targeting foreigners in these five-star hotels. And also, the Sunday Mass was going on, Easter Sunday Mass, and that is when they targeted these worshippers. And 45 foreigners were among those killed. And then the government went after these groupings. In fact, the then president, Maithripala Sirisena, was accused of security lapse. They did not follow up on intelligence provided by India. In fact, two senior officials were sentenced to death for criminal negligence last month. Now here comes this verdict. This is the first direct court case involving those accused of supporting this Islamist group.
4: And tell us more about the men who've been convicted.
3: Now, one of the main persons here is Naufar Maulavi. The prosecutors accuse him of being the ringleader of this group. And he was also charged with providing support to these suicide bombers who carried out these attacks. And nine were found not guilty. They were released. And one person died in custody. Of course, during the trial process, all of them denied any involvement. But they belong to the Sri Lanka's minority Muslim community, and the community was under intense scrutiny. There were also lots of hate attacks after this incident happened. But it also put the highlights on how far the Sri Lankan intelligence was prepared to listen to the warnings that these attacks could happen.
4: Is it admitted now it was a big lapse?
3: They did admit, and that is why two of the senior officials, one was the former police chief and another was the defense secretary, they were found guilty of criminal negligence, and that's why they were given the death sentence.
5: Anbarasan Etirajan. The current El Niño climate pattern has reached record-breaking levels months before it's set to peak, with far-reaching impacts likely around the world, according to experts. Armel Castellan is an advisor to the World Meteorological Organization.
17: The peak is a forecast, not a finish line. The impacts will run well past it. And this is more than just a heat story. WMO's outlook for September through November points to above normal rainfall in some regions and drought in other regions as well. That puts water security, nutrition, vector-borne disease on the table alongside temperature and heat.
5: It's currently being classed as a super El Niño. Our environment correspondent Matt McGrath explains.
7: The way that you measure an El Niño is that once the temperatures of the waters in the centre of the Pacific go about a half a degree above the long-term average, that's the start of an El Niño. Once they get above 1 degree, you're starting to get into more serious territory. Above 2 degrees, then it's called a very strong El Niño. Now, we had the 2 degree mark go past a few months ago. It's been a strong El Niño for the last couple of months. The fear, I guess, from scientists is that this will continue and that projections would show that it's somewhere between 3 and 4 degrees above average. Now, that is a phenomenal amount of heat and a phenomenal impact on the world. We've never really seen anything like that before. And what the impacts will be across the world, we're still not sure. We're obviously seeing some of those signals just yet. In some places, in the monsoon areas, perhaps less rain than normal. In other places, in parts of California, they're preparing for greater deluges. We're likely to see greater floods and downpours. We're seeing the Panama Canal not at its peak or restricting traffic because of lower water levels. So all around the world, there'll be different impacts. Impacts on food production, impacts on droughts, on heats, and on floods. But by middle of next year, we'll see probably the bigger impact, which is on overall global temperatures, which will be expected to break records by some distance.
5: Matt McGrath. Now this. That is the clicking sound of a Rubik's Cube being speedily solved by a 6-year-old. Olympian Hun Zi from China took just over 4 seconds, setting a women's world record. Her mother said Lian was first introduced to the Rubik's Cube as one of various extracurricular activities alongside dance and music lessons. But how could she do it so quickly at such a young age? Professor Jessica Friedrich is considered to be one of the pioneers of what's known as speed cubing. She gave her reaction to Lian Hunzi's record-beating time to the BBC's Rebecca Kesby.
6: It's absolutely mind-boggling. It's unbelievable. If you look at the top six cubers, they're all from China. They're all very young. So it's a trend. And it's unbelievable that a six-year-old girl can do it in 4.27 seconds on average. That is nothing short of a miracle, basically.
8: I mean, apparently she does spend 2 to 3 hours a day training on the Rubik's Cube. Is that something that's normal for a cuber, as you call them?
6: I think she spends a lot more than that.
8: Tell me why.
6: Because you become a great speed cuber only if you get possessed by the cube. If it spells the magic all over you and you can't do anything else, basically. So I think 2 to 3 hours is an understatement.
8: So what is your advice then? Would there be a trick to it or a system maybe that works?
6: There is no trick to it. It's a lot of work. An incredible memorization that you have to be willing to undertake to memorize probably over 1,000 of algorithms to be able to be this fast. It's like a magician, you know, like when you see a sleight of hand, when you see a magician manipulate cards, they are doing tricks. They are amazing you. Your mind is completely blown because you have no explanation for what's happening. It looks natural, but it took years and years to practice.
8: Apparently there are Cuban conventions as well as all these competitions as well. Has it changed much over the years? Because I mentioned this is a kind of classic 1980s toy, but it was actually invented in the 70s, wasn't it?
6: It was invented in the 70s, and it took off right around 1980. 1982 was the first world championship in Rubik's Cube in Budapest. In Europe, I was representing Czechoslovakia at that time. The cube is completely different. Nowadays, they are made in a way that allows a certain type of twisting the cube, a certain type of handling that you would not be able to do back in 1980s or 1970s, because those cubes were hard to turn. The difference between a speed cuber today and back in 1970s, 80s, let's say, is that there was no internet at that time. And every cuber had to also invent their own system or their own version of a system to solve and to be fast.
5: Professor Jessica Friedrich. Back now to the UN General Assembly, and Tuesday saw the UN's Secretary General, Antonio Guterres, addressing the annual meeting of leaders and diplomats for the last time. His term will end in December, and candidates from all over the world are in the frame to take over for him next year. In his speech, Mr. Guterres told delegates that superpowers alone cannot solve the world's problems.
12: There is another path, a path towards networked multipolarity, a world built on interdependence and sustained by a dense web of economic, political, social and technological connections. A world in which multiple centers of influence coexist with a common framework of international law and shared rules.
5: Our North America correspondent Neda Torfik says the job of UN Secretary General is a double-edged sword.
23: Antonio Guterres' critics will say that he has spent too much time on kind of the existential threats, as he put it, of climate change, artificial intelligence, and hasn't used more creativity and imagination to try to put the UN square in the middle of conflict resolution. He has really hit back against that, you know, acknowledging that society, the world, does have a lot to be angry about, but that blame lies with international leaders here. The UN Security Council, of course, has been divided, paralyzed because of the permanent five members holding veto power. When you look at the war in Ukraine and the war in Iran, it is Russia and the U.S. who hold veto powers on the council, so it's been difficult to make movement there. Diplomats who want to defend the UN Charter, want to defend multilateralism, have been trying to support the Secretary General's calls and more global cooperation. But if you listen to Donald Trump's speech, it is clear that competition is top of mind for him. He even criticized the UN as hurting American sovereignty. So it's been difficult to bridge those gaps. And when you speak to diplomats, they say that as they get ready to pick a new Secretary General, it will be interesting to see who the Security Council coalesces around. What is the kind of consensus candidate? And will it be somebody that, again, puts their focus on trying to make the UN more relevant when it comes to solving these global crises?
5: Neda Torfik. The main news this hour, Donald Trump has hailed what he called a productive meeting with Iranian officials on the sidelines of the United Nations General Assembly. And that's it from the newsroom.
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13: Nappies, gaming and classroom desks. It's an unusual mix, but they're all connected by the three R's. Reuse, reduce and recycle.
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13: In Belgium, reusable nappies are cutting waste without creating more work.
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29: I'll tell you, I've travelled all over Syria at this point.
27: But then, he went missing. And now, I'm retracing his journey in search of the people who know what really happened to him. Where is Austin Tice? With me, Josh Baker. Coming up on BBC World Service after the news.
5: BBC News with Alex Ritson. President Trump says his top envoys have held direct talks with top Iranian officials on the sidelines of the UN General Assembly, which he called productive. Tehran relayed its conditions for reopening the Strait of Hormuz, said to include a lifting of the US blockade and the unfreezing of Iranian assets. Britain's Prime Minister Andy Burnham has told the General Assembly he wants the UK to lead the world in developing a set of rules for artificial intelligence. Mr. Burnham said he would push for an international agreement at next year's G20 summit in Britain. His comments contrast with those of Mr. Trump, who's rejected the idea of AI guardrails. Colombia's right-wing president, Abelardo de la Espria, has sent troops into the northern city of Santa Marta after a drugs trafficking faction shut down the region, attacking shops and burning vehicles. That came after security forces killed 13 members of the group, including its deputy leader. Police in Papua New Guinea say they've busted an alleged human trafficking ring, rescuing 39 Indonesian nationals being held against their will. They'd reportedly been forced to operate online scams. 4 Chinese nationals have been arrested. At least 7 people are now known to have been killed by Typhoon Dujian in Japan. 5 others are missing. Searches continue at sites of landslides near Tokyo. Researchers at University College London have put online the most comprehensive record yet of enslaved populations across Britain's former empire. The 4 million records cover 24 former colonies. And Dolly Parton's former manager has requested a restraining order against her nephew in a growing row about the estate of the late country singer. The court filing accuses Brian Seaver of an escalating campaign of threats. BBC News.
30: I'm Josh Baker. You're listening to the BBC World Service. For years, I've been investigating one of the biggest missing person cases of our time. This is Where is Austin Tice?
31: OK, is there a blanket in this room?
32: Are you cold?
31: It's December. So I've got, it's got Austin Tice written on the front of it in Arabic.
32: Yeah.
31: And then... Dude, this is hundreds of pages.
32: I know, and it's going to take ages to go through them.
30: I'm lying on the floor, staring at images on my laptop of Austin Tice's Syrian intelligence files. Sarah and I have just found them.
27: Austin has been missing since the summer of 2012, and these files might finally tell us where he is or what really happened to him. Nothing like this about Austin has ever been uncovered before.
0: So this looks like a table of contents.
1: And if you look at this page, they're asking their different intelligence offices to gather information about Austin Tice. Like where he worked, where he came from, who his mother is.
27: The files are vast. A secret archive created by Syrian intelligence, made up of years of handwritten notes, formal reports, memos and coded messages. It's their investigation into Austin Tice.
1: Okay, so it says here that the American journalist Austin Tice went missing in Damascus.
31: There's nothing about him being taken, arrested, anything?
1: Not here.
31: Look at this on page 21. To date, his fate remains unknown.
1: How is that possible?
31: What, do they not know where he is?
1: That's how it reads.
27: This surprises us, because we thought Austin was being held by Syrian intelligence.
1: It's almost like they're searching for Austin. And at the same time, they're also tracking what other people are doing to try and find him. There's a report here that says we received information from our sources on the ground in Lebanon that Deborah Tice has arrived and has met the US ambassador.
0: So they're specifically gathering information on Austin's mother?
1: Yeah. And there's a discussion about getting her phone number and the location of where she's staying and even the names of the people she's meeting.
0: Okay, and there's more here, because on this page, there's a report summing up a meeting between the head of the CIA and a director of Lebanese security. And Syrian intelligence seem to have details of what they discussed. I guess they spied on them. And their conversation is all about getting Austin back.
1: They've written a memo saying someone told the Americans they can get Austin's DNA to prove he's alive.
27: We spend days going through the files. Some pages worry me. One says Austin was liquidated. But then there are others that seem to indicate he may still be alive. It's a confusing picture. So we dive deeper, scanning for what matters most. Austin's location.
31: Hold on, I've got an admission.
1: Wait, what?
31: There's another memo which mentions Austin being held with a paramilitary group called the National Defense Forces.
1: It's forces that were loyal to President Bashar al-Assad that was set up when the Syrian uprising started. But they were regular people.
31: They're part of the state, but they're outside the conventional state system. So they're outside the Syrian prison system. So if he's held there, maybe that's why we're not finding him.
1: It would also probably explain why Syrian intelligence are looking for him.
31: They're worried that they've lost him in their own system. And actually he's held with a paramilitary group.
1: This is crazy.
31: Okay, we need to check this. So there's two or three white buildings that look like guard boxes, a little mini bungalows. Some gunfire in the background.
27: On the side of a mountain just outside the centre of Damascus, we go to the base of the militia that the files say was holding Austin. Inside a gated compound, we find a small prison.
31: This one?
32: Go inside. This is the prison that Austin was in.
27: We search the cells and then the rest of the complex. But there's no trace of Austin. We're gutted. When we check, multiple sources confirm he was held here. So not in the regime's official prison system, but with the NDF. A militia loyal to Assad. It gave the regime control of Austin while preserving a layer of deniability. Close enough to control him, far enough away to claim they didn't have him. We update Austin's family,
30: and later, we go public.
2: Tonight, top secret intelligence files are confirming for the first time that Tice was detained by the Bashar al-Assad regime. Now, Assad had denied this repeatedly. This is the first hard proof. Investigative journalist Josh Baker uncovered these files. He is with me now.
30: We've proved Austin was held by the regime. But there are still so many unanswered questions about what really happened to him. Understanding what we found and where it might lead means working through his Syrian intelligence files. That's going to take time. But when I first spoke to Austin's mother, Deborah, she asked me to share whatever we discovered as soon as we can. So, we fly to Washington, D.C. It's a conversation that feels kinder face to face. Deborah asks us not to record. Afterwards, Sarah and I sit on the curb beneath the glow of a yellow streetlight.
3: I don't know about you, but that was one of the hardest things I've ever done. You could just see, as we went on, that it was hurting her, but at the same time, she wanted more. She needs to find out what happened to her baby.
32: I mean, the regime fell, right?

0: You need an answer.
1: The fall of the Syrian regime was the moment everyone expected that Austin would be found. But with no sign of him emerging from any prison, his case now feels more uncertain than ever. No one knows where he is or even if he's alive. His intelligence files span years and contain fragments of information. They seem to offer clues, threads to follow, but no clear answer. So I want to go back to the beginning of Austin's journey and retrace his route. Because somewhere along that path are the people who know what really happened to him. I'm Josh Baker, and from the BBC and NPR, this is Where is Austin Tice? Episode 3, The American Journalist.
2: This is it. Thank you. We should talk about it then. Thanks so much.
3: How are you guys?
4: Hi.
2: Hi.
4: You must be David.
3: I'm David, yeah.
4: I'm loving the hat.
2: Thank you.
3: Thanks.
4: I'm jealous of it, actually.
3: They're like $5 at the corner shop.
4: With a shaven head, Beirut really results in some burning action.
3: It gets you, man.
1: This is David Enders. His apartment sits high in the mountains outside Lebanon's capital, Beirut. Low clouds drift as the horizon dissolves into pale light. We're here because David is a journalist who travelled part of the way through Syria with Austin back in 2012.
4: How long have you been a journalist?
5: 25 years.
4: Do you remember the first time you heard Austin's name?
5: Well, yeah, when I read it, one of the outlets he was freelancing for was McClatchy newspapers. People seemed really impressed with what he was doing. My initial reaction was, who is this guy? And to be honest, I was a little miffed. I had been covering Syria for McClatchy from the standpoint of someone who was a freelance journalist. Did I just lose my job? And a job that, you know, you're taking no small amount of risk for. So I got in touch with him and I said, hey, I'm going to be headed back in and let's meet up.
6: It began with peaceful protests inspired by uprisings across the Arab world.
7: In Syria, government troops opened fire on protesters for a second straight day.
1: It's the summer of 2012, and Syria is making global headlines. Protests against the brutal rule of President Assad are being put down using imprisonment and murder.
7: The government has consistently used force to try to crush these protests.
8: Violence in Syria rages on. The uprising there, the longest and deadliest of the so-called Arab Spring.
1: The brutality sparks a fight back. Now, tens of thousands of Syrians have taken up arms, forming rebel groups to try to overthrow Assad's dictatorship. The country is in a state of civil war.
9: Fox News, one of the very few foreign media outlets inside Syria right now. We're going to bring you a live...
1: It isn't just staff reporters covering the war. There's a surge of freelancers, self-employed journalists selling stories, photos, and video to whoever will buy, often with little backup or support. Austin has just put his life as a law student in America on hold and come to Syria to do exactly that.
10: I came into Syria over the Turkish border from southern Turkey. That border is fairly porous and becoming more so all the time.
11: Austin Tice there, freelance reporter in Syria and a former U.S. Marine. Thanks so much, Austin.
10: It's been a pleasure. Take care.
1: Freelancers like Austin work for themselves. They don't have the budgets, safe hotels, or protections that staff journalists often have. But they do have something else. Freedom. The freedom to spend more time with people, to move closer to the front lines, to reach the places where the story is happening, without as many restrictions. And that's exactly the experience Austin is having.
12: Clearly a popular revolution, right? Anyone who says that this is armed terrorist or whatever is missing the boat.
1: Austin's being filmed by local activists and fighters that he's

0: befriended. He's dependent on them for his transport, accommodation, and safety. We track down one of the activists online, and he sends us the videos. They offer a rare glimpse of Austin's life at the time. Not watching the revolution from a distance, but throwing himself into every part of it. He's tall and towers above those around him. He's hard to miss.
1: It has the atmosphere of a rock concert. It's quite inspiring.
0: He looks happy, proud even. A few weeks into Austin's trip, David arrives in Syria.
2: Do you remember the first day you saw him?
3: Yeah, he was wearing that green shirt that he only had like one change of clothes with it.
2: Are you serious?
3: Yeah. Yeah, no, he was traveling pretty light. I was like, oh, this is gonna be comical. You know, fun to have somebody to just kind of like joke around with, right?
0: For the next few weeks, David and Austin work as a team, traveling around Syria with rebel fighters, known as the Free Syrian Army, or FSA.
3: And I don't think I took off my boots for like 2 or 3 weeks. We were ready to move at any time. We ate potatoes for 2 straight weeks. And I was like, just let me buy you guys a chicken, please.
0: Austin and David become friends.
3: Austin is really likable, gregarious. He had never been to Syria. So for him, it was all like endlessly new. And for the Syrians we were around, he was very easy to like and get along with. And at that point, the access you had to the fighting was unparalleled, right?
2: The risks must have been insane.
3: Yeah. I mean, there were moments where, like, we're with a group of fighters. They're like, we're going to go ambush a tank. Austin's saying, okay, well, if this really happens, this is where we go for cover. And I was like, okay, yeah, this is useful. It's not the worst thing to have a Marine with me because he had combat experience in the American military. In a sense, it was very impressive what he was doing. And he was very risk acceptant.
0: By placing himself this close to the fighting, Austin is putting himself in real danger. But that proximity gives him access to stories few other journalists have, and it gets him noticed by major news organizations. So much so that he's now being interviewed for his analysis on the Syrian civil war, a conflict he was unfamiliar with just a few weeks ago.
4: Austin Tice has been there recently. He's a photojournalist, a former Marine. You've got military experience, Austin. What's your guess? Does the FSA, does it have the beating of Bashar al-Assad?
5: I think that the FSA will eventually triumph, but I'm not sure that it will be because of any decisive military engagement. Traveling the country,
3: He had an understanding of combat. He did not seem to have much of an understanding of Syria. He did nothing to play down his military experience. I mean, he was a 6'4", visible tattoos, right? He looked like people's stereotype of an American soldier in some ways. We were in a room full of fighters, and one of them said, he's an American soldier. He has blood on his hands. And I told Austin this. And I said, look, you know, you are one dude who lost his brother in Iraq away from, like, that was where he seemed to lack a real awareness of where he was. There was a moment, too, you know, like, we're sitting around, nothing to do in the evening, and he was showing these guys how to shoot properly. They were like, okay, this is the plan. This is what they're going to do. And then they would be like, oh, what do you think? And I'd be like, don't offer what you think. You don't think anything.
2: I mean, it's a complex thing as a journalist, right? Because the second that you're telling people how to shoot better or engaging with military planning,
3: yeah,
2: you're contributing to the killing of others to some degree.
3: Yeah.
2: It's a pretty big line to cross.
3: Yeah, and I told him that. I said, look, man, this is not a good idea. I don't think a lot of them necessarily believed he was a journalist.
2: How do you mean?
3: I think some of them thought he was American intelligence.
2: Did you ever see any evidence of that?
3: No.
0: It sounds like Austin is still learning that as a journalist, he's meant to be an observer. And while his service as a Marine in Iraq and Afghanistan is a source of pride for him, in Syria, that history can be read very differently. That he was part of a Western force that invaded and destabilized the region. It's like he hasn't understood how deeply that cultural and historical context runs. And in the military, he lived on a secure base, operated within a larger unit, and had a chain of command to review his decisions. Journalism isn't like that. It's much more exposed. It's a different skill set.
3: It was very clear to me that he was not making good decisions about his personal safety. And, you know, I also explained to him, look, by the time you've been in a war zone for 4 or 5 weeks, you're basically clinically insane. You're probably not making great choices. People become more reactive. Just your levels of stress and your decision-making starts to erode.
2: The periods I've done it as well, like, you're exhausted. You're hungry.
3: Yeah.
2: It's like a tick box of what can you be in to make the worst decisions possible.
3: Yeah. I was working with a Syrian journalist at the time. We actually discussed having Austin tied up and dragged back to Turkey.
2: Are you serious?
3: I mean, logistically, it would have been a pain in the ass. We probably would have had to knock him out, right? Like, it would have, like, big guy. I'm sure he could fight. Probably been trained, right? No, we figured he'd just be back in the next day.
2: The concern had got that real.
3: Uh-huh, yeah. And that was where we parted.
0: As David departs, Austin decides to push deeper into Syria.
1: So I'll tell you, I've traveled all over Syria at this point, and this is one of the more peaceful cities that I've come to so far. It's pretty surprising. And since I've been here, I've seen quite a bit of sort of this peaceful revolutionary movement. I saw these people cleaning the streets, and now this prayer that's going to happen. I think it's really quite inspiring, frankly.
0: And this is when he gets his big break, a front page story in the Washington Post, a major international newspaper. David emails Austin to congratulate him.
3: He was pretty excited about that, right? Like, he's been doing journalism for, like, 2 months, and he's on the front page of the Washington Post. And I joked with him. I said, hey, man, you're going to win a Pulitzer. And he thought I was serious. So it had gone to his head, for sure. And I was a little bit in awe of it, too. You know, I said, this is impressive.
0: Austin's dream of becoming a foreign correspondent is starting to come true. And he documents it as he goes on social media. He shares his reporting almost in real time, photos, place names, movements. I've been through his posts, and in an afternoon, I could trace nearly every step he took in Syria, pinning his life to a map. His social media reveals that he's on a path towards Damascus, the epicenter of regime control. It's easy to call this naive, but Austin is a freelancer. Visibility is how he gets work. And his online profile is helping him get the attention of major news shows.
6: Syria rarely allows reporters into the country, so first-hand accounts are rare, but we have one this evening from reporter Austin Tice, who is inside Syria on assignment for the Washington Post in the town of Al-Tal.
7: The battle continued throughout the afternoon, and a couple of helicopters showed up and started shooting. Eventually, the FSA was able to overwhelm the government forces.
0: He stops at a town called Al-Tal, meaning the hill. It's about a 30-minute drive from the capital, Damascus. And that's where Sara and I head next.
8: Come on, okay.
9: What's
8: a nice coffee shop, though.
9: Really nice. I might treat myself to a late-night coffee.
8: I like
9: that
8: cheesecake, too.
9: Oh.
0: Al-Tal is a quiet, conservative town that's been run down by fighting. But we've been told to come to a coffee shop that feels more like a hipster safe haven. Iced coffee, plush wooden aesthetic, students on laptops. We're here to meet Dr. Hassan, the director of a hospital that Austin reported from.
10: Hello.
9: Assalamu alaikum.
10: كيف حالك؟ كيف صحة؟ حياك الله. هلا هلا الله يسلمك.
9: Hello. It's very nice to meet you.
10: Me too.
9: You speak good English?
10: No.
9: Yes.
10: Only French.
9: Only French. Why?
10: Bon français?
9: I wish.
10: No? No.
9: I'm sorry.
0: We agreed to speak Arabic. I asked Dr. Hassan about Austin's work in Altaw. Sarah translates.
11: We were really happy that somebody was coming to cover what was going on for the rest of the world. Anyone who wanted to carry the truth about what the regime was doing to us was somebody that we really appreciated. The regime found out that an American journalist was coming to the hospital. We got told that members of the security services wanted to have a meeting with us.
9: I just want to clarify for one moment. So basically, Austin is here reporting, and he's reporting about the impact of the war. He's spending time at the hospital, and the Syrian regime become aware that he's here. And suddenly they reach out to you and want to talk.
10: Yeah. بالمقابلة, شو طلبوا؟
11: And basically, what was conveyed to us in the meeting was, we will give you anything that the hospital needs. We will get you any equipment or anything that you're missing. But we would like you to hand over the American journalist.
2: Are you serious?
11: They even told us if you could sedate him, we would take him from you. When the regime heard that they cannot hand Austin over to them, the second request was, in that case, could you please find a way to give us his laptop so that at least we can benefit from figuring out what's inside there? The general manager said that that's not going to be something that they can do.
2: Then what happened?
10: After that, they
11: pounded the hospital.
2: And you feel they targeted the hospital because you wouldn't hand over the American journalist?
10: Yeah.
2: 100%.
11: Yeah, because it was like, why would you not cooperate with us? Therefore, you're going to be a target. So they hit the hospital, and then they burnt it to the ground.
0: Dr. Hassan shows me photographs of the burned hospital. Later, when I fact-check what he said, we find a report from the time confirming it was set on fire. Another witness says the regime told him the hospital was destroyed because they refused to hand over Austin. But I can't be certain about that motive, and the regime routinely targeted medical facilities. However, if regime forces were planning to abduct Austin, if that's how he was really taken, it would change the way we understand his abduction and who is really responsible. So now, I need to find out if that's true. Where is Austin Tice? Is presented by me, Josh Baker. For full credits and the latest episodes, search for I'm Not a Monster Presents wherever you get your BBC podcasts.
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1: World leaders have started to address the UN General Assembly in New York. President Trump has said that he faces a big decision about whether to strike Iran again or pursue a peace deal.
0: Also on the agenda, the situation in Gaza. We'll hear from one resident about the realities of life there at the moment.
1: And could the US start buying potash, a key ingredient for fertilizer, from one of Russia's great allies, Belarus? President Trump says he's preparing to make a deal. We'll speak to a leading Belarusian opposition politician to get her reaction.
0: Also, why is Xbox, one of the biggest names in gaming, undergoing a major restructure? We'll speak to one of the creators of the original Xbox console. That's coming up after this bulletin of the latest world news.
2: BBC News with Roisin Hasty. The head of the International Monetary Fund has warned that advanced economies need to cut borrowing and reduce debt levels following weeks of spiralling government interest costs. Speaking to the BBC, Kristalina Georgieva called for urgent, politically painful action to rein in debt. Faisal Islam reports.
3: Kristalina Georgieva said that the recent spike in interest costs for the world's biggest economies was a reasonable market reaction to rising concerns about inflationary and government funding pressures arising mainly from the Iran war.
4: You cannot control exogenous factors, but you have control over your domestic policies. I have seen shock after shock pushing debt levels up like a staircase not to heaven, and no action to contain debt service costs.
2: On fueling economic growth, Ms. Georgieva said that helping the private sector with reforms was the main policy option because governments didn't have cash. Britain's Prime Minister Andy Burnham has told the UN General Assembly that he wants to lead the world in developing a set of rules for artificial intelligence. Mr. Burnham said the UK was uniquely placed to be what he called an honest broker, and he would use next year's G20 summit in Britain to push for international agreement. He said world leaders must take action regarding warnings over the risks of AI going rogue.
5: We know that AI will also be a source of disruption to the way we live and work, a multiplier of risk. We've all heard the warnings, which we must heed. Fundamental decisions on this technology are too important to be left to chance. They must be taken by elected governments who serve working people.
2: The comments put Mr. Burnham in direct contrast to President Trump, who told the Assembly they should resist attempts to regulate AI. Colombia's right-wing leader has sent troops into the northern city of Santa Marta after an armed group attacked shops and burnt vehicles. President Abelardo de la Espriella said what he called the criminals of the ACSN, a drugs trafficking faction, were trying to set a large part of the Caribbean region on fire. The group had shut down the Santa Marta area after security forces killed 13 of its members, including its deputy leader. The president made the announcement in a video statement.
6: As a result of the decisive action taken by our law enforcement agencies, the bandits have been neutralized. These criminals intend to set fire to much of the Caribbean region, where they have threatened merchants, residents, and transport workers, and are committing all manner of atrocities.
2: World news from the BBC. At least seven people are now known to have been killed by Typhoon Dujuan in Japan, with five others still missing. Search operations are continuing at the site of landslides in Chiba and Kanagawa prefectures near Tokyo. The storm saw several areas report record rainfall. Police in Papua New Guinea say they've busted an alleged human trafficking ring, rescuing 39 Indonesian nationals being held against their will. Four Chinese nationals were arrested after a raid on a property in the capital, Port Moresby, on Tuesday. A police spokesman said preliminary investigations suggested the Indonesians had been made to operate online scams. The victims were reportedly approached on social media with bogus offers of jobs. And a ballad by the country singer-songwriter Ella Langley has broken the record for the longest number one US chart hit, previously held by Mariah Carey. Jews in Texas has held the top spot on the Billboard Top 100 for 23 consecutive weeks, unseating Carey's All I Want for Christmas. Langley described the moment as wild and welcomed that her song had registered with listeners. And the American director of the Star Wars film franchise, George Lucas, has opened his own museum of narrative art in Los Angeles. The 82-year-old and his wife, Melody Hobson, personally greeted the first 100 visitors to the building, which resembles a colossal spaceship. The couple described their $1 billion investment as a people's temple of art. Its 30 galleries house works by major artists, comics and illustrators, as well as Star Wars props. These visitors are looking forward to it.
7: I really love that Lucas is using his platform to bring other artists together. And it's not just for him, he's using his name to help local artists.
8: I just love the surprise. So no, I have not looked at anything ahead of time. Everything's gonna be just fresh and a surprise for me.
9: To have something that just brings everybody together in such a unique way is just incredible.
1: Many thanks for those updates. Hello and welcome to Newsday on the BBC World Service with James Copnall in London and me, Anne Soy, in Nairobi.
0: In the programme today, we're going to get updates on Iran and on Gaza. And we're going to speak to Belarus's main opposition leader about a new proposal by President Trump. We'll also look at a big restructuring for a major gaming company.
1: If you have any thoughts on anything that you hear on the programme, you can send them our way on WhatsApp or text message on our usual number, which is +44 77 86 20 50 85.
0: US President Donald Trump has been speaking at the United Nations General Assembly. He talked, among other things, about the current tensions between Iran and his country and that he faced a big decision on what to do next. President Trump said he had a choice between making a deal with Tehran to allow it to rebuild or, as he put it, to annihilate the Islamic Republic.
10: I have a big decision to make. Will a deal be made with Iran that lets them rebuild and create a far greater country than it ever was before? Maybe one of the greatest in the Middle East or even the world? Or do I annihilate the Islamic Republic and do it quickly, never giving them a chance to kill and destroy people and countries again? Do I drive them into hell with no chance of survival and no hope of future greatness or generations? But I believe we'll make a deal right after the election.
1: His comments came on a day of high-level diplomacy. He had been meeting more than a dozen world leaders as wars in the Middle East and Ukraine test his foreign policy agenda. On the sidelines of the UN gathering, Donald Trump's special envoy to the Middle East, Steve Witkoff, met with Iranian Foreign Minister Abbas Araghchi, and talks, which the president said had been very productive. Our State Department correspondent Tom Bateman, who is at the talks in New York, explains what else came out of that meeting.
11: It was a three-hour meeting, so clearly it covered a lot of ground. I think it is almost certain that the fate of the Strait of Hormuz was a key part of that. Now, there is a sense from at least one Iranian official of a preparedness to lower the demands on the Iranian side with the Americans. Now, that may be a result of the punishing economic blockade that the Americans have in place, which is continuing to put this massive pressure on the regime. This Iranian official is saying basically that they would be prepared to reopen the Strait of Hormuz within a week if the Americans remove their naval blockade of Iranian ports, plus some other measures. But these are not the same extensive list of demands that the Iranians had previously in order to reopen the Strait of Hormuz. So there is a feeling of the potential for progress, although Donald Trump seems to be sort of foreclosing the idea there won't be a deal before the midterm elections in the US, which aren't until early November. Having said that, I was standing outside the UN building here when Steve Witkoff walked out with his sunglasses on, and my colleague Neda Torfik shouted to him to ask how the meeting with the Iranians had gone. He gave us a big thumbs up, and he has certainly been briefing out that, in his view, the meeting went very well. He does tend to put a positive spin on things, even if that isn't absolutely the case. This meeting is significant because there hasn't been a meeting at that level between the Iranians and the Americans since about June, and that was when the Vice President J.D. Vance was meeting the Iranians in Pakistan. So Perhaps it looks like a potential for dialogue is back open, but we have been here many times before where it has felt like the potential for progress is there and it simply hasn't materialized. And on the other hand, you have Mr. Trump repeating the threat to annihilate, quotes, and drive into hell Iran. Now, he's made those threats on social media before. He's done it in the Oval Office. Here he's doing it in front of more than 190 countries of the world, the body that was meant to be around getting peace and security through dialogue and diplomacy. So it tells you something about where we are and also, frankly, how kind of normalized some of these threats have become now. But having said all that, it does feel like potentially the door opening on some diplomacy again.
0: Tom Bateman there. Well, President Trump also made reference in his speech to those gathered at the UN General Assembly about his belief that diplomacy would end the war in Ukraine sooner rather than later. President Trump held talks with Ukraine's President Zelensky earlier on Tuesday on the sidelines of those UN meetings. And according to the US State Department, the Russian Foreign Minister Sergei Lavrov is set to meet the US Secretary of State Marco Rubio on Wednesday. Now, one of Russia's main allies, a strong supporter of the Kremlin's war against Ukraine, is Belarus. And on Tuesday, President Trump also said he was working on what he called a massive deal to buy potash from Belarus, a move that would end reliance on Canada as the main supplier of what is a key ingredient for fertilizer. It comes amid an escalating trade war between the US and Canada. And reacting to President Trump's words, Canadian officials have referred to the buying of what they've called blood potash because it would support, as they see it, Russian aggression in Ukraine, reference back then to Belarus and Russia's close ties. Now, I wanted to get some reaction to this, so I've been speaking to the Belarusian opposition leader, Svetlana Tikhanovskaya. She joined me earlier from the UN General Assembly in New York.
12: I understand that President Trump wants to protect American interests and to help American farmers, but there are serious risks here. Any big business deal that gives money to Lukashenko's regime is risky. Without clear conditions, this money could strengthen the regime, finance repression, and help Lukashenko continue supporting Russia's war against Ukraine. We know that dictators like Putin or Lukashenko cannot be trusted, and they understand strength and consequences. There are still more questions rather than answers, you know, in this situation. For example, how will Belarusian potash reach the United States if it cannot transit through the European Union? If it goes through Russia and Russian ports, for example, will it really be cheaper for American farmers? And how much will Russia earn from this? And there is another question, how does buying potash from Lukashenko feed the Lindsey Graham law and U.S. efforts to reduce Russia's revenues, especially if this potash has to go through Russian territory and infrastructure. So our position is that economic engagement must come with clear conditions and real change. Stop the repression and stop supporting Russia's war. Otherwise, we risk giving Lukashenko money and giving up our leverage without changing regime's behavior.
0: Does it worry you that a figure as powerful as President Trump seems open to the idea of doing business with Belarus, with President Lukashenko?
12: First of all, we see engagement of President Trump and Special Envoy John Cole with the Lukashenko as humanitarian efforts to release political prisoners out of prisons. You know, for the regime, people is bargaining chips. They want to sell these people for some benefits. And those sanctions that have been imposed by the United States for human rights abuse in Belarus can be used as leverage, as tool to release the people. So we encourage our American partners to continue this process of the release of political prisoners, but without political recognition and without like business deals with the regime. Because as I said before, all the money for Lukashenko will go to repress people and to support Russia's aggression against Ukraine.
0: President Lukashenko has also talked about tying any future negotiations on potash to Washington unblocking more than $40 million in frozen Belarusian state funds. There is some sort of possibility here, perhaps, as you've been saying, that a rapprochement between President Trump and President Lukashenko significantly strengthens his position.
12: Look, of course, you know, Lukashenko wants to show that this communication with the American side gives him political scores. You know, he can brag, look, I'm talking to the American president or special envoy, just the whole world has to follow this policy and talk to me. But of course, we really appreciate Europeans' strong position that they don't recognize Lukashenko as a legitimate leader, you know, and they impose sanctions on illegitimate Lukashenko. But again, I want to underline that we perceive this diplomatic efforts of President Trump and Special Envoy as humanitarian one, because I see how John Cole feels this pain, you know, for political prisoners in Belarus, and he told that it's such a joy for him to say these words, you are free, and to see happy eyes of people who spent years and years behind bars. But Lukashenko can use any engagement with the American side as like his victory. But again, we have to make sure that these diplomatic efforts will not transform into political recognition.
0: I would assume that when you decided to travel to New York for the UN just General Assembly, you weren't necessarily thinking you were going to be talking about potash. So what was the big case you were trying to make? Why go to the General Assembly?
12: So, of course, first of all, our presence here gives the voice to Belarusian people who are taken hostage by regime of Lukashenko, and we are grateful for this opportunity to speak on behalf of Belarusian society, Belarusian nation, and to explain that Belarusian case is not only about political prisoners and repression, so, though, of course, it has to have a lot of attention, but it's also the issue of security. So we have to pay extra attention to Belarusian cores, because while Lukashenko is there, it creates threats to the whole region, to Ukraine, to our European neighbors, because Lukashenko is serving to Russia's interest, not to the interest of Belarusian people. So when there are possible dialogue or negotiation about end of the war in Ukraine, Belarusian context has to be included. And we have to explain how democracy and security are intertwined. When dictators don't respect their own people, they will respect our neighbors and our neighbors as well. Of course, I understand that, you know, it's fight for attention, but UN General Assembly, good place, you know, to remind about Belarus, remind about the fight against dictatorship, ask for more support, political support to democratic forces of Belarus, and to explain that a free and democratic country is in the interest of the world, actually.
0: The thoughts of the main opposition leader in Belarus, or out of Belarus, in fact, living in exile, Svetlana Tikhanovskaya.
1: Well, there have already been various speeches by world leaders at the UN touching on another situation in the Middle East involving Israel and the Palestinians. French President Emmanuel Macron said that the devastation in Gaza was a spectacle that shames us all. While the outgoing UN chief, Antonio Guterres, warned that the scepter of ethnic cleansing in Israel's illegal settlements expansion in the Palestinian West Bank, and he warned of what he called the scepter of ethnic cleansing. Now, the Turkish President Recep Tayyip Erdogan called for immediate reconstruction of Gaza, urging world leaders to exert greater pressure on Israel.
0: Now, this is what Christian Saunders, the head of the UN body for Palestinian refugees, UNRWA, told us yesterday about what is happening now in Gaza.
13: You have over 90% of the population living in tents or under plastic sheeting or in half-destroyed buildings on top of one another. You have complete destruction of the infrastructure, so you have 40,000 cubic meters of raw sewage draining into the Eastern Mediterranean every day. 3% of the land is cultivable. Difficulty getting in medicines and other healthcare equipment. The danger is it's becoming normalized, and we need to prevent that.
0: Well, a week ago, at least 21 people died, including 8 children, after a war-damaged building collapsed in the Gaza Strip. That's according to rescuers and medics. Witnesses told the BBC that the 6-story building in Gaza City's Tel Hawa area had been left tilting dangerously to one side after an Israeli strike more than a year ago. Displaced families had lived inside because they were desperate, they said.
1: Sarah Zakut is a Gaza resident who lives nearby, so close that she heard the collapse. She sent this voice note to Newsday.
14: We heard the sound of the building collapsing as we were trying to sleep, and we were shocked. We started looking for news, but we couldn't find anything. We keep hearing sounds like that. So we tried to sleep, and unfortunately, we woke up to the shocking news and the images of the killings and the injured children and women, people screaming from under the rubble. Now we live in fear for our lives. There are buildings around us that are threatened with destruction. People we know live in those buildings. And we are even more afraid for our safety and for the safety of those around us.
1: Sarah lives in a building made unsafe by Israeli missile strikes. And recently, rubble began to fall on her and her relatives from the upper floors.
14: Unfortunately, the life in Gaza isn't like what you see, even though what you all see is very hard, but in real life, it's much harder. Is it okay for me to see that building collapsing recently and living around a lot of buildings that are damaged as well? What you don't know that me and my own family live under the rubble of three floors right now. If you see me on X and Instagram, you'll know that we already had trouble falling on us days ago, and we are so scared of winter, but we have no other choice but to stay here or in a tent. So we prefer to stay in our own house, even though it's not safe at all. My art is the only thing that makes me feel better and alive. Like I'm changing something, that I'm not just a number. I hate that idea of being just a number. I like to see colors in my city because we deserve it. But I only see gray and black here. So I always try to make it brighter and more colorful, especially for children. Because they always try to take their souls and steal the colors from their lives. I don't know why. I love that the world can see me and hear me through my art, because I'm not only talking about my own struggles, but my people's too. Always keep your eyes on us and don't leave us alone, because Gaza will be left out alone without you all.
1: Sarah Zakut there, a resident of Gaza who sent us that voice note.
0: This is Newsday on the BBC World Service, live in Nairobi and in London. In just a few minutes, we're going to be speaking to the creator of the Xbox. First, though, sports news with Isaac Fannin.
15: Yeah, the league phase of the Women's Champions League began on Tuesday, Arsenal needing a late penalty from Maria Caldente to beat Danish side HB Koga 1-0. Women's Super League champions Manchester City had to come from two goals down to draw 2-2 away at Bayern Munich. Carlotta Wamser scoring the equaliser in the 86th minute. In men's football, Kylian Mbappe revealed how close he came to joining Liverpool in 2016, saying he went against the advice of his mother, who fell in love with Anfield. The France and Real Madrid striker said the Reds tried to sign him at 18 while he was playing for Monaco. Former Liverpool boss Jurgen Klopp has said the club did lay on a private jet and food for Mbappe's family, and in an attempt to woo him before he eventually joined Paris Saint-Germain. And a bit later on in the show, we're going to hear from a Nigerian AFCON winner, Segun Odegbami. He's been speaking to BBC Africa about the difficulties in football administration that have recently hamstrung his nation.
1: Isaac, many thanks. Let's get some business news now. And our business reporter, Ijeoma Ndukwe, is in the London studio. Computer software giant Microsoft has made an announcement about its gaming division.
16: Yes, lots of change at Microsoft, Anne. It's restructuring its Xbox gaming division, with over 250 jobs being axed. And that's just months after 1,600 jobs were cut and several studios closed or sold. So What does this mean for the future of Xbox? We're joined now by someone who's somewhat of a rock star in the gaming world, Seamus Blackley. He's a video game developer and a creator and designer of the original Xbox. Welcome to the programme, Seamus.
17: Thanks very much for having me on.
16: What were your thoughts when you heard about all of these changes, particularly the Halo franchise being handed to Activision? Because, of course, you helped launch Xbox with Halo right at the centre.
17: Indeed, yes. And Activision was a competitor of ours. And so, you know, as somebody who, when you start something and you see these titanic changes, it's a little bit unsettling. You know, Activision now owned by Microsoft and now Halo made by Activision. It feels very funhouse. If that makes sense.
16: So for you, does this impact what Xbox stands for now?
17: Well, what a game console is has changed quite a bit since when we started Xbox and before that. Consoles used to be the only way to play that type of content in your home, right? Computers weren't yet capable of playing those types of games. And the console was a really special device that brought this entertainment into your house. Now, a lot of these games are intentionally, or just because technology is advanced, playable in lots of places. And so the special place for a console has changed. And that means the business is changing behind it, which means that it's not as profitable anymore. And it's more expensive to launch the console. And so we're seeing a lot of business consequences for it. And it's, I have to say, quite sad because these are very, very talented teams of people who find themselves, you know, without a job through no fault of their own after having done good work.
16: So what do you think about the subscription model, Game Pass? Because Microsoft has talked about it not growing as quickly as it hoped. To what extent do you think that this particular model makes it harder for the gaming industry to actually make money?
17: Well, the subscription model is a great model. The thing about games is that they're cyclical. It's similar to any other entertainment business. There are rhythms in the games industry where consumers want to have new content, and then when they want to just play that content, or maybe there are economic reasons why they don't make as many purchases of entertainment goods as they normally would. And it takes a lot of fortitude for a company to weather these cycles. And if you look at companies like Nintendo, you don't really see as much news about layoffs from that company because it's really a specialty games company, and so they're familiar with these cycles. They plan it in their business. Microsoft has just made, you know, I think the world's largest investment ever in a technology with AI. And that's the cycle that they're on. And so when games go up and down, I think it's harder for them to have that courage to just stick with it and keep all those people on and pay them, even if the revenue isn't coming in, simply because they know historically, cyclically, it will come back. And so now these people have tragedy in their lives. They've broken up teams that could make beautiful products. And inevitably, in a year or two, there will be an enormous rush to hire teams back again and figure out how to make product because consumers demand it again. And I have to say, as you get older and more mature in an industry like this, it gets a touch tiresome to have to see this cycle go over and over again without people really learning.
16: How do you feel about the, you know, the closure of studios, because we've seen Microsoft close major parts of major studios in the games industry. Do you worry about the future of creativity?
17: Of course I worry about the future of creativity. Creativity, you know, these types of businesses are very odd because the job is to create an environment in which smart and creative people can create value literally out of nothing. You know, you mentioned Halo. It was made literally from nothing. It was an idea that somebody had driving in his car one day. And it became an international sensation and one of the most familiar brands in the world from that car ride. And all it took was giving people time to make something special. But that's an insecure thing to do if you're sort of a money person, because why do you have all these nerds around drawing a salary? You know, what exactly are they doing? And so I think it's a difficult conflict, and it's why all entertainment businesses go through these crazy
16: cycles. Cut in there. Just have to wrap up there, but thanks so much. That's Seamus Blackley. He's the creator and designer.
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19: It's Australia's biggest trading partner, But a relationship once defined by growing ties now raises questions about power, trust, and influence.
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19: And Australia's been expanding its military partnership with the United States.
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19: I'm Katie Watson, the BBC's Australia correspondent. I'll be looking into what happens when a country's economic future and security interests pull in different directions.
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0: Hello, welcome to Newsday from the BBC World Service with Anne Soy in Nairobi and James Cotton in London.
1: South Sudan's president dissolves the government ahead of the country's first elections.
0: Thousands of Yemenis have arrived in Djibouti fleeing fighting. We'll find out more from a Djiboutian minister.
1: And we'll speak to the UN Special Advisor on Africa about the continent's priorities at the UN General Assembly. But first, this news.
23: BBC News with Roisin Hasty. The head of the International Monetary Fund has said advanced economies need to urgently reduce their debt burdens as governments deal with a spike in borrowing costs. Speaking to the BBC, Kristalina Georgieva called for urgent, politically painful action to rein in debt. Britain's Prime Minister Andy Burnham has told the UN General Assembly he wants the UK to lead the world in developing a set of rules for artificial intelligence. Mr. Burnham said he would push for an international agreement at next year's G20 summit in Britain. Colombia's President Abelardo de la Espriella has sent troops into the northern city of Santa Marta after a drugs trafficking faction, the ACSN, shut down the region, attacking shops and burning vehicles. That came after security forces killed 13 members of the group, including its second in command. South Sudan's president, Salva Kiir, has dissolved the government and appointed a caretaker administration, which he says heralds the country's first ever elections this December. Critics have warned the move gives him unbridled power. Police in Papua New Guinea say they've broken up a human trafficking ring, rescuing 39 Indonesians against their will. They'd reportedly been forced to operate online scams. Four Chinese nationals have been arrested. At least seven people are now known to have been killed by Typhoon Dujuan in Japan. Five others are missing. Dolly Parton's former manager has requested a restraining order against her nephew in a growing row about the estate of the late country singer. The court filing accuses Brian Seaver of a campaign of threats to obtain money. Mr. Seaver said he was fulfilling Parton's final directive to protect her family. And a ballad by the country singer-songwriter Ella Langley has broken the record for the longest-running number one US chart hit. Choose in Texas has held the top spot on the Billboard Top 100 for 23 consecutive weeks.
1: Many thanks for that news summary. Hello and welcome to Newsday on the BBC World Service. We are live in London with James and here in Nairobi with me, Anne.
0: In the next half hour, we're going to hear why South Sudan's president has dissolved his government. We will hear from a minister in Djibouti about the thousands of Yemenis fleeing conflicts who've arrived in the country. And we're going to look at the African continent's priorities at the UN General Assembly, speaking to a UN Special Advisor for Africa.
1: In sports, we look at Nigerian football, which is in crisis. And we have sad news, too, for about the sudden passing of a veteran former BBC reporter, Mark Doyle, who was particularly well known for his work in Sierra Leone, Liberia and Rwanda. If you have memories of Mark or a reaction to anything you hear on Newsday, please send us a WhatsApp or a text message. Our number is +44 77 86 20 50 85.
0: Now, last night, South Sudan's President Salva Kiir dissolved the government ahead of the country's first ever elections, which are due at the end of this year. But voters have not been registered, rival armies have not been unified, a long-awaited new constitution has not materialised, and South Sudan's vice presidents, appointed as part of a peace deal, have been dismissed. South Sudan achieved independence 15 years ago, but has since faced civil war, widespread corruption, high levels of hunger and recurring climate disasters, as well as spillover effects from the conflict in neighbouring Sudan. We can speak now to Daniel Akechtiong, South Sudan analyst with Crisis Group, who joins us from Nairobi. Good morning to you. What is your reaction then to this announcement?
3: Thanks for having me, James. We are watching July 2013 repeat itself. That was my reaction. At that time, the president dissolved the whole cabinet. And within a few months of exchanging hot words between him and his rivals, the country went into civil war. The reason I say this is because the 2018 peace agreement was the only guardrail against the absolute presidential powers hidden in the transitional constitutions of 2011. So the parliament just stripped those guardrails away allowing the president to legally patch his rivals and install a caretaker government of strict loyalists in a badly divided country.
0: So is that the concern then, a return to outright war? Because there have been successive waves of conflict, power dynamics have shifted. You could argue that the rebels are not as militarily strong as they were before and that people are fed up with fighting and the need for more conflict. You, though, seem to think that South Sudan could be heading back down that path.
3: Yes, but that needs to be nuanced. First is that the caretaker trap, what we are seeing now, it's a brilliantly engineered trap. That's how the opposition and civil actors would look at it, with absolute control over the state apparatus. The president's faction cannot lose even if they go for elections. And I will say momentarily, like, why that election might not be possible. And they will either push through a tightly controlled elections and win it. So that leaves no rooms for the oppositions and other groups that want to participate in the process, in the democratic process. They could also cite logistical failures, which are known to everyone, to indefinitely extend this new loyalist mandate. It is a win-win for the executive and a disaster for the transitions, because it would eventually lead to people, it would exacerbate an already conflict that was already happening in the country, or it could even get worse. So that's the how it could lead to a return to more violence.
0: And talk to us then about some of the provisions that of those peace agreements that essentially have been swept aside. Vice presidents is a prominent one, but also the idea was to have a new constitution, for example, to sort out the fact that there were rival armies on South Sudan's territory. None of those things have really happened.
3: True. This is a legal weaponization, what they are doing. They are using the law to dismantle the peace. And peace is what contains those provisions you just mentioned. The 2018 peace agreements was based on three pillars. One was the reunification of the army that splintered when the civil war broke out in 2013. The second one was creating the law of the land, because there is a legal loopholes. The 2011 transitional constitution is not viewed as the law of the country, more of a law of one person, and then prepare the country for the votes, meaning renew the voter registrations, do some census, because kids who were 5 years old in 2010 could be voting now. So that is something they have not done. There were so many refugees that have not come back into the country. So that is, they are trying to like bypass all of that. And so the amendment of the act was just meant to grant the president absolute power to rule by decree, sideline his vice presidents, and then we only have 90 days left until the election date. So this is just like a legal weaponization of the whole agreement. So using the agreements to destroy the agreement.
0: And Daniel, South Sudan president's supporters, Salva Kiir's supporters, say that this is all just as it should be. The elections are coming, and therefore the right procedure is to dissolve the government, to take the country to elections. How would you respond to that?
3: They could argue that, but there are people also, a vast majority of South Sudanese might look at this as a calculated exclusionary power grab, dressed up as a legal compliance. The elections is also viewed sort of as a smokescreen. because the vote is no longer a democratic contest. This is becoming more apparent. So if you control all the levers of the government by one party, there is no way you could actually look at a fair play here. We will be seeing an election that is just a logistical formality for consolidating power. So you cannot hold a credible national elections in 3 months within when you have 80% financing deficits. They don't even have the money to hold that election. So those are some of the biggest problem of making people even worry whether this is actually something else or is it really going to be an election. So,
0: big concerns then for people who are following South Sudan. Daniel Aketiong, South Sudan analyst with Crisis Group. Thank you very much indeed. We're going to get a perspective from a caretaker minister, someone tasked by President Salva Kiir with staying on as part of the team that takes the country towards elections in the next hour of the programme.
1: To Djibouti now, where in just the last few days, more than 3,000 refugees have arrived from Yemen. This comes after the Houthis, who

0: underground, as far as I'm aware, because I left home 24 hours before. It seems it's still very stressy. Still, people are, Yemenis are fleeing and arriving to Djibouti coastal area, and mainly in Obok City, but also in other spaces from the coast. And we are still striving to deal with it and to accommodate those brothers and sisters from Yemen who are fleeing their home country because of the conflict, as you can imagine.
1: What are the most pressing needs at the moment?
0: Shelters, tents, most of the refugees, which are mainly women and children. Of course, with the food, we, for the time being, we can match the requirement. But it's more from the logistics side. We have to supply them the fresh water, medical items. Last day, one of the women, which was pregnant, delivered at the coast and while disembarking from the boat. Everything is required, actually. This is why our Minister of Foreign Affairs made an appeal to international community to find out a way to help those vulnerables from fleeing the conflict, and supporting Djibouti in terms of logistics. And we will be, of course, ordering numbers of things from our own budget. And but it might take weeks. And those people need really a minimum of facility in the shortest period of time. We will be mobilizing doctors from Djibouti by any means. But, I mean, the volume is beyond the capacity in terms of medical too. We require almost everything. By the way, from 1977, our Independence Day, 1 week after our own independence, we started receiving refugees from neighboring countries. And all the way to today, but we never experimented such a number in such a short period of time. This is why we feel it's a stressing and a challenging time.
1: In what conditions are these refugees arriving? You say that many of them are not able to find the boats to cross the strait, but those who have arrived, you've described the woman who delivered as she disembarked from the boat. In what condition are they arriving?
0: Most of them, they are arriving in a very, very bad condition. Some of the boats were missing fuel in the engine of the boat. So the Djibouti Coastal Guard, so we are rescuing from the seas, from the high seas. So you can imagine how many people in a small boat, a fishing boat, in normal time could not accommodate more than 10. It might be loaded with 50 people, and most of them kids and women. It's a very big responsibility on our shoulders. We are happy to take part of it, but definitely in international community and especially in the region, and we need to look at how best can we respond with a sense of urgency.
1: That was Elias Dawale, Minister for Economy of Djibouti.
2: You're listening to Newsday on the BBC World Service, live in Nairobi and London. Isaac Fannin's here with the sports, and we're talking European Champions League women's football.
3: Yes, indeed, in particular Arsenal, because they left it late as they needed a 93rd-minute penalty from Mariona Caldente to beat Danish side HB Koga 1-0 in the Women's Champions League. The Gunners struggling in front of goal, a recurring theme this season. They've scored just three times in their four matches to start throughout the season. On Tuesday, they produced

0: 19 shots against their Danish opponents, but only two were on target. Afterwards, defender Steph Catley was asked about their attacking woes.
1: I mean, it's hard to put your finger on it, I think, you know, lots of new relationships, lots of new players and turnover, and sometimes it takes a little while for that to sort of click and for everyone to sort of sink into their best form, but we're doing absolutely everything, a training, working hard, talking about things, how can we make it easier for each other in the final third and get the best out of each other.
0: Elsewhere, WSL champions Manchester City drew 2-2 with Bayern Munich. Plenty on the Women's Champions League at the BBC Sport website. In men's football, after a string of high-profile failures, Nigeria's football has been forced into some form of reset, which has led to a dramatic leadership shake-up. An elective congress slated for the 27th of September has been suspended, with FIFA and CAF intervening in talks about an interim committee taking charge ahead of qualifying matches for the 2027 Africa Cup of Nations. A former Nigerian international and AFCON winner, Segun Odegbami, told BBC Sport Africa's Isaiah Akinremi that reforms in the country's football are long overdue.
2: It is a pity that at this point in our development as a country, considering where we started some 60 years ago, we were making tremendous progress. And by 1996, we were at the top of the world. We won the Olympics gold medal in football. And to imagine that 30 years down the line, we will be where we are now. So there has been a tectonic shift. It has never been this bad for us in our entire history.
3: This failure led to something historic at the Nigerian Football Federation, mass resignation. What was your reaction to this when you heard the news?
2: It was not an organic reaction. It was the reaction of people forced to take that decision. The outcry by Nigerians was total. Everybody wanted them out. And to the extent that the president of the country himself made a pronouncement that he wanted reforms, we could see through the years that we were not represented by our first 11 administrators. There have been court cases, there have been protests, there have been agitations. At this time, everything came together like a jigsaw puzzle for us to produce a blueprint that will cover every aspect of our football development.
3: Okay, let's talk about that normalization committee we are waiting for. There are indications that, you know, you could be offered that post. Are you aware of that?
2: No, I'm not aware. The normalization committee usually is a committee set up by FIFA in response to a country inviting them to come and manage a crisis within that country's football arrangement. What we have now is not a crisis. FIFA knows that there's no crisis. So when they were coming, even on this their visitation, they didn't mention normalization committee. They said they were coming to make an assessment.
3: You are part of the 1980 squad that won Nigeria's first African Cup of Nations on home soil. What does that achievement mean to you up to today?
2: It was the first time that Nigeria would win the Africa Cup of Nations. It was not something that Nigerians thought they could win at that time. Nigeria was struggling in Africa. We changed the whole philosophy of Nigerian football. Unfortunately, the stars aligned with us and we won at home. So that was a unique period in our history as a whole, and they remain indelible in our minds.
0: That is Nigerian AFCON winger Segun Odegbami.
4: Isaac, thank you very much indeed.
5: Now, throughout the programme today, we've been talking about the UN General Assembly in New York. For African countries, the priorities include conflicts, development, climate change, and a greater say in global institutions. So, what does the continent want most from this year's General Assembly? I asked Ahuna Ezeakonwa, who is the United Nations Undersecretary General and Special Advisor on Africa.
6: The 81st session really has opened under the theme of restoring trust, managing transformation. For Africa, I think the signal that matters most is a shift in tone. You get a feeling that Africa is no longer the object of other people's policy. It's co-authoring the agenda. It's really come with a very assertive voice, much more assertive than I've myself seen in recent history. From, you know, Security Council reform to financing for development, to climate change issues, delivering on the commitments.
5: One of the things that Africa has been permanent representation on the council, but that has yet to be realized.
6: Yeah, well, it's work in progress. I mean, you've heard of the Eswatini consensus. I mean, we've got African member states here, African diplomats working with others tirelessly to really push this agenda. The Secretary General in his opening of the GEA called it an injustice to a region that's got 1.4 billion people. And no one is letting go of this. You know, the conversation, the debate is going to go on. And right. As far as Africa is concerned, they will not stop until it's done.
5: One of the other things that really comes out during such meetings is the discussion about the crisis facing the world, one of which is Sudan. And we have just received a very strong statement from the US State Department saying that they do not recognize the legitimacy of any representation from Sudan. They do not recognize either side of the war as legitimate representatives of Sudanese. For Sudanese watching this UN General Assembly, what can they expect?
6: Sudan war is not just confined to one country. It is drawn five other countries in, and there are lots of external interests as well. So it is something that really deserves global attention because of the impact that it has and the number of actors that are involved. So there will be discussions there. There will be discussions around the humanitarian impact, which is massive. You know, the number of people who have lost their livelihoods, lost their lives, but also refugee populations who are languishing in camps in neighboring countries, their needs have to be serviced. So all of these debates will be going on here with the hope that there will be clarity first on how to bring this conflict to an end and as a result, bring the suffering of the Sudanese people to an end, but also how to continue the humanitarian assistance that is so desperately needed for those who are affected. So Sudan is topical. We have the intergovernmental body in the Horn of Africa here also having discussions. The executive director, in fact, executive secretary, I met with him. He's here speaking with different actors about the conflict in Sudan and seeking solutions from those various actors. So one cannot predict whether this is going to result in any effective resolution of the crisis, but at least the effort, the attempts, the discussions are happening here.
5: It is the world's largest humanitarian crisis, as described by UN agencies. But what about the other crises that are emerging? You know, the flight of refugees from Yemen to Djibouti, for example.
6: Well, this is a new front that has opened up, isn't it? And it's not good news because this region is obviously already devastated by multiple displacements and dislocations. So this is, you know, compounding really the humanitarian crisis in the region. And more than that, it is reversing development gains.
5: Ahuna Ezeakonwa, the United Nations Under Secretary General and Special Advisor on Africa.
4: This is Newsday on the BBC World Service. Now, Mark Doyle, one of the BBC's longest serving foreign correspondents who reported on numerous important stories in Africa, has died aged 67 after a short illness. He covered the Rwandan genocide, staying longer in the country during that time than any other foreign journalist. He reported extensively on the Civil War and other stories in Liberia. And the head of the British Armed Forces once said that Mark's reporting on Sierra Leone's Civil War helped convince the British government of the need for a robust intervention, which, he said, saved thousands of lives. Now, here are just a few of the reports Mark filed for us over the decades.
7: I'm on my way back to Rwanda. What happened here was so awful, so shocking in its intensity, that it has changed the way I look at the world.
8: Our correspondent, Mark Doyle, has just flown into Kigali Airport and sent this report.
9: Sustained automatic fire could be heard from inside the city a few kilometres away.
10: At least 100,000 people have been killed in the last month.
7: Then, instead of us making a journey to the front line, it came to us.
11: Go, please go.
7: The explosions were in front and behind.
12: Approach very close to Corioli now, and there appears to be a firefight happening about 100 metres in front of us. There's another African Union vehicle in front of us, and they appear to be engaging across the embankment where Corioli is, and there's some fire coming back in this direction. Some of that was coming in this direction.
7: Adama would like to go to school, but her mother and father died of Ebola. She too got sick, but survived.
13: I lost my mother and I lost my father. When my father died, my mother got sick. After she got sick, the people said I didn't want to see her because she was an Ebola patient.
7: Adama's aunt invited the girl into her own home and cares for her. But given the damaging stigma Ebola survivors suffer, Auntie feels it's perhaps too soon for now for Adama to go to school.
4: Some of Mark Doyle's reports over the years. It was quite emotional for me listening to that, having met Mark a few times. And you worked with him too, I know.
5: I did, during the big outbreak of Ebola in West Africa. And I remember, you know, he cared deeply about that region, and just going to Sierra Leone, and, you know, many people recognized Mark and they knew that he cared about the country. And, you know, working with him, given the incredible experience that he'd had as a journalist, was such a privilege, such an honor for me to learn from him as well. And, you know, your paths crossed as well, James.
4: Yeah, I think I probably had quite a similar experience to you. I was with him in Freetown in Sierra Leone. He seemed to know everybody, seemed to know everything. I had huge warmth for Sierra Leone and Liberia and other places he'd worked and lived. And he will leave lots of sad people behind him at this news that he has passed on. 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
5: Hello, welcome to Newsday on the BBC World Service with Anne Soy in Nairobi and James Copnall in London.
4: As world leaders gather in New York for the United Nations General Assembly, President Trump says he faces a big decision about whether to strike Iran again, annihilate it, as he put it, or pursue a peace deal.
5: Mr. Trump separately hailed a defense deal to build U.S. bases in Greenland in an agreement signed on the sidelines of the General Assembly in New York. Danish and Greenlandic leaders have called it a win-win-win, good for all parties. We'll get the thoughts of Denmark's former foreign minister.
4: And as China's President Xi Jinping prepares to head to the U.S., we will hear about a massive push to build data centers as part of the race for AI dominance. That's coming up after this bulletin of the latest world news.
11: BBC News with Roisin Hasty. The head of the International Monetary Fund has warned that advanced economies need to cut borrowing and reduce debt levels following weeks of spiralling government interest costs. Speaking to the BBC, Kristalina Georgieva called for urgent, politically painful action to rein in debt.
19: Our message to everybody is you cannot control exogenous factors, but you have control over your domestic policies. So make sure you stay ahead of inflation, keep inflation back, and to governments, get on top of your debt issue.
11: On fueling economic growth, Ms. Georgieva said that helping the private sector with reforms was the main policy option because governments didn't have cash. Britain's Prime Minister Andy Burnham has used his speech to the UN General Assembly to warn about the dangers of unbridled artificial intelligence and Russian disinformation. Mr. Burnham said he wanted to lead the world in developing international regulations for AI. He accused Russia of a repulsive and insidious disinformation campaign in the UK. Our political editor Chris Mason has the details.
20: Hours after his first face-to-face meeting with President Trump, the Prime Minister made his debut in the main chamber of the UN. I am tasking our security chiefs to begin work on a new National Centre for Information Defence, he said. The government had evidence, he went on, that Russia tried to interfere with the British general election in 2019, although that evidence wasn't set out. Moscow is yet to respond to the speech, but has previously described accusations of interference in the UK as Russophobia.
11: President Trump's top envoys have held their first direct talks for months with senior Iranian officials. Mr. Trump said the three-hour meeting on the sidelines of the United Nations General Assembly in New York had been productive. Iranian state media say the main reason for the discussions was to convey Tehran's conditions for reopening the Strait of Hormuz. Colombia's right-wing leader has sent troops into the northern city of Santa Marta after an armed group attacked shops and burnt vehicles. Charles Haviland has the details.
21: President Abelardo de la Espriella has promised to use force against drug-running groups. He now says he's militarizing the Caribbean city of Santa Marta and personally going there to lead the crackdown against the self-styled Conquering Self-Defense Forces of the Sierra Nevada, or ACNS. They had shut down Santa Marta and nearby areas after security forces killed 13 of their ranks, including their deputy leader, known as Cholo. The president claims the ACSN are dropping like rats and their leader is next in the firing line.
11: You're listening to the latest world news from the BBC. The president of South Sudan, Salva Kiir, has dissolved the government and appointed a caretaker administration, which he says heralds the country's first ever elections this December. Critics have warned the move gives him unbridled power. Mr. Kiir has removed all the vice presidents appointed in a 2018 deal that ended a civil war. Police in Papua New Guinea say they've busted an illegal human trafficking ring, rescuing 39 Indonesian nationals being held against their will. Four Chinese nationals were arrested after a raid on a property in the capital, Port Moresby, on Tuesday. A police spokesman said preliminary investigations suggested the Indonesians had been made to operate online scams. The victims, among them five women, were reportedly approached on social media with bogus job offers. The American director of the Star Wars film franchise, George Lucas, has opened his own museum of narrative art in Los Angeles. The 82-year-old and his wife, Melody Hobson, personally greeted the first 100 visitors to the building, which resembles a colossal spaceship. The couple described their $1 billion investment as a people's temple of art. These visitors were impressed.
22: Basically, each art piece tells a story, and Mr. Lucas' ideas that it depends on what you think about each art piece? What story does it tell?
1: So to bring many different artists here together for different artists' viewpoints really brings the storyline of what he's trying to bring together, of not just his art from Star Wars, but from other artists like Banksy and other artists here. It's really amazing to see that he's just done that for everybody.
11: And a ballad by the country singer-songwriter Ella Langley has broken the record for the longest-running number one US chart hit, previously held by Mariah Carey. Jews in Texas has held the top spot on the Billboard Top 100 for 23 consecutive weeks, unseating Carey's All I Want for Christmas. BBC News.
5: Many thanks for those updates. Hello and welcome to Newsday on the BBC World Service. We are live in London with James Copnall and here in Nairobi with me and Soy.
4: Coming up, we have stories for you from China, Iran and the US, where world leaders have converged in New York for the UN General Assembly.
5: President Trump used the forum to renew his threat on Iran if it cannot reach a deal with the US. We'll get a reaction to that and hear reaction to a deal on Greenland from a former foreign minister of the semi-autonomous territory.
4: You're not to welcome on that or indeed anything else you hear on Newsday. Our number, which works for WhatsApp and text messages, is +44 77 86 20 50 85.
5: Now, US President Donald Trump has told reporters at the UN General Assembly in New York that he's in two minds over Iran. He's not sure whether to launch strikes or pursue a peace deal. His comments come after he had what he called a very good three-hour meeting with Iranian leaders. Iran is a country where it's difficult to get to dissent publicly from within the country. But we're keen to get a view from Tehran. So let's speak to Professor Fouad Izadi, an analyst at Tehran University. Welcome to the program. What do you of these latest comments from President Trump? On one hand, he hails a very productive meeting with Iranian officials, with the U.S. Special Envoy. And on the other, he's making this very serious threat.
2: Yes, in the General Assembly of the United Nations, threatening to attack a country illegally. There was no UN resolution for his attacks on Iran. He also boasted about taking over Venezuelan oil. Stealing other countries' resources is illegal under international law. And this is what Iranians are getting used to. Trump talking about eliminating Iran, ending Iran's civilization. And the response that Iranians have had is called ballistic missiles, two words. They have managed to destroy a lot of bases, American bases in this part of the world, because they realize that attacking Iran should have some cost. Trump is under a lot of pressure. Most Americans oppose this war. We have Republicans in the U.S. Congress voting against him on this war. He has this election coming up. We have oil prices high, gas prices, gasoline prices quite high. So he's trying to basically talk through the difficulties that he has. He's trying to lower oil prices by talking about negotiating with Iran, trying to say that he's in charge. But he started this illegal war. It's not doing well. And I think he will pay a price in November during the midterm elections.
5: When the war started back in February, he said to Iranians, help is on the way. And I wonder what they make of the rhetoric that they hear. He's previously said that a deal is possible, but after the midterms.
2: Yes, and he killed more than 5,000 Iranian civilians in these illegal wars that he has waged against Iran. He's worried about the midterms. He wants to see the results of the midterms. You know, there is a two-month period between the election and January 3rd when the new Congress starts its work. So a lot of people think that he may use those 2 months to engage in another round of attacks on Iran. The hope that the Iranian delegation has, you know, as you reported, Iran's president is in New York, is for him to return to that memorandum of understanding that he signed So the idea that Iranians have is that for him to realize that this is a failed policy, that he needs to respect his own signature and follow through with that MOU. MOU took about 2 months to negotiate.
5: How unified, though, is the view and the perspective from Tehran on the way forward? Some U.S. officials, including Ambassador Mike Waltz, seem to think that the Iranian regime is currently highly divided internally over its diplomatic direction.
2: We don't have a regime here. It's a government like the UK government. Iran has a government. It's actually the oldest government in the world with a civilization of over 7,000 years. We have a lot of people in Iran criticizing Dr. Pezeshkian's trip to New York because they think that it's not going to be very helpful negotiating with Trump. Trump attacked Iran 3 times in the middle of negotiations. Iran is a republic. Media outlets criticize the president all the time. There are political opponents. He has political opponents. They criticize his policies. This is how a democracy works. People, media criticize politicians.
5: Right. And previously we have seen that Tehran has dangled economic carrots, so to speak, to try and get, the Americans to agree to a deal, perhaps even a nuclear deal. Does Tehran still believe that economic enticements can still work?
2: You know, it was Trump that left the nuclear agreement that Obama negotiated in 2018. If he had stayed in that agreement, no one would worry about Iran's nuclear program because under that agreement, Iran was under severe, extensive inspections, severe limitations on its nuclear program. But because of his hatred of Obama and probably some level of racism, he got out of that agreement, and then he has started this war.
5: Is there still a viable path towards an agreement of sorts?
2: It's in his interest to finish the war. You know, his poll numbers are quite low. If he finishes the war, the people who oppose him because of starting this war may look at the Republican Party again. So politically, right, it's in his advantage, but we don't know if the Israeli lobby will allow him to do that or not.
5: Many thanks for speaking to us, Professor Fouad Izadi, there, an analyst at Tehran University.
4: Now let's get some business news, because the head of the International Monetary Fund, Kristalina Georgieva, says advanced economies need to urgently reduce their debt levels.
19: Our message to everybody is you cannot control exogenous factors, but you have control over your domestic policies. So make sure you stay ahead of inflation, keep inflation back, and to governments, get on top of your debt issue. I have seen shock after shock pushing debt levels up like a staircase not to heaven, and no action to contain the debt service cost. So time to take that action.
4: Debt rising like a staircase not to heaven. That's quite the image, isn't it? Well, our business reporter, Joe Manduque, is in the London studio with more on this. What is driving this high debt burden, those shocks that she was talking about there? Is that due to the war in Iran?
0: Well, the war in Iran has certainly exacerbated the issue because it's disrupted the supply of oil, which in turn has fueled inflation. So this means government borrowing costs have gone up as they turn to using tools to bring down inflation. And one of those key tools to kind of help stem inflation, to kind of bring it down, is raising interest rates. And that means that it's more expensive to borrow, and that makes it more expensive for governments to service their debt. So here in the UK, for example, the interest on government debt in August was the highest figure since monthly records began, and that's back in 1997. So we're seeing debt ballooning, not just in the UK, but other advanced economies like the US. So with higher borrowing costs pushing up debt to more than $40 trillion. That means that it's doubled within the space of just a decade.
4: Gentlemen, thank you very much indeed. Now, business leaders, maybe even a business presenter or two, often describe a deal as win-win. Everyone benefits. How about win-win-win? That's one description used to describe a security deal President Trump has now signed with the leaders of Greenland and Denmark in a ceremony taking part on the sidelines of the UN General Assembly. Greenland, a huge Arctic island, is part of Denmark, but close geographically to the US. And for many months, President Trump has been talking about seizing it, citing US national security concerns. This new deal then will allow a greater US military presence on the Arctic territory while also recognising the sovereignty and territorial integrity of Denmark and the right of the Greenlandic people to self-determination. This option emerged as Greenlandic leaders argued against a complete US takeover. Well, we can speak now to the former Foreign Minister of Denmark, Jeppe Kofod, joining us from Copenhagen. Welcome to the programme. In what way is this deal different to the existing or the previously existing 1951 defence agreement?
3: Well, it's of course a continuation of the very close relationship between the United States and the Kingdom of Denmark, including Greenland. Unlike 1951, it's clear that that this deal also explicitly fully respect the the territorial integrity of the kingdom and also the right for Greenland and Greenland the population to decide its own future, including independence, within the framework of Western Alliance, NATO, and of course with a close partnership with the United States. And this agreement also, ensure that for the United States, Greenland is recognized as a kind of integrated part of the defense of North America. That has always been the case, but now it's also very explicit in this agreement.
4: What sort of efforts were needed, perhaps even concessions agreed to get President Trump then to drop his idea of simply taking over Greenland?
3: We can speculate, but you're right. This of course has been a very insecure times for the kingdom and especially people in Greenland. Hostile takeover from its closest ally, United States, threatening pressure and so on. I think in the end of the day, everybody realizes in the United States that it's in U.S. interest to strike this deal because, frankly, they get what the U.S. wants. You know, they have security control over Greenland. They will open two new major bases, one in the southern Greenland and another in the eastern Greenland, besides the one it has in northeast, Pituffik Space Base. So in that sense, for U.S. security, this agreement is actually very, very good and recognizes a special role for United States to secure Greenland, of course, thereby securing North America. So I think for Trump and for the Trump administration, this is what they wanted from a security angle. Of course, it is not taking over Greenland, but they will get all of the security from this deal that they would also have if they took over Greenland. Mm. But this is just in a way where, of course, the right of Greenlandic people and the Kingdom of Denmark is respected. So it's a win-win-win, as been said by the Greenlandic premier. And I think that's, in the end of the day, the U.S. interest to have a good relations with his allies.
4: I wonder what you think this might do for the push of some people in Greenland for independence, because we've heard lots of voices from people in Greenland so frustrated with the idea of a US takeover, and they're going to get now more US military bases. There may be people saying, look, there may be more people saying we're simply better off going it alone under this US security protection. How do you think the debate will be altered?
3: Well, it's clear, and you can ask most political elected leaders in Greenland that they are in favor of independence. And therefore, the future for Greenland looks like independence, and it's also very clearly stated in the legislation that was passed in 2009 with the Home Rule government, that it's the sole right of Greenlandic people to decide their own future, including independence from the Kingdom of Denmark. So that will probably eventually happen. But I think the good thing about this deal, it is a deal that will last also if Greenland become independent. It then has to seek a NATO, full NATO membership, and also have this special relationship with the United States on security. So in that sense, the U.S. Is not nervous anymore about other powers, China, Russia, others that will start, you know, interfering into Greenland and indirectly threatening U.S. security. So in for the Greenlandic people, actually, this is, you know, first time explicitly in agreement that their rights for self-determination is written down, and it's signed by the U.S. president. So it's a very strong, I would say, recognition, and something that that they could only hope for a half year ago.
4: Jeppe Kofod, thank you very much indeed, former Foreign Minister of Denmark, speaking to us live from Copenhagen.
5: You're listening to Newsday from the BBC World Service with James Copnall in London and me, Anne Soy, in Nairobi. Now, our main story this hour is from the United Nations General Assembly happening in New York. The head of the IMF says that advanced economies need to urgently reduce their debt burden as governments deal with a spike in borrowing costs over the Iran war. And at 21 minutes past the hour, time now for some sports news with Isaac Fennin.
6: Yeah, morning. And the league phase of the Women's Champions League began on Tuesday. Arsenal needing a late penalty from Mariona Caldente to beat the Danish side HB Koga 1-0. Women's Super League champions Man City had to come from two goals down to draw 2-2 away at Bayern Munich. Carlotta Wamsa scoring the equaliser in the 86th minute. In men's football, Kylian Mbappe has been revealing how close he came to joining Liverpool in 2016, saying he went against the advice of his mother, much braver than I am, to fell in love with Anfield. The France and Real Madrid striker said the Reds tried to sign him when he was 18 and playing for Monaco, but the allure of playing in Paris won out, and he decided to join Paris Saint-Germain. And from the Asian Games, Fariba Hashimi won silver for Afghanistan in the women's cycling road race. Now, her story is fascinating. She fled her country in 2021 when the Taliban returned to power, and she says she's had to train in disguise to avoid being attacked. Incredible story. Congratulations to her on winning that medal.
5: Incredible indeed. Many thanks, Isaac. Now, Donald Trump is preparing to welcome the Chinese leader Xi Jinping to the White House to discuss trade, technology and growing fears over the future of artificial intelligence. The much-anticipated summit comes after tech executives in the U.S. called for a slowdown in advanced AI development to manage the risks it may pose if it were to get out of control. But the two leaders are expected to discuss guardrails for the technology, and both have pushed back on calls for a slowdown. China is, meanwhile, investing heavily to build the computing power it needs to compete with the US in the AI race. Much of that investment is happening far from China's major cities, in places like Inner Mongolia, where vast new data centers are being built to power the country's ambitions. Our China correspondent, Laura Bicker, has this report.
8: I'm wandering through the grasslands of Inner Mongolia. This is a land of extraordinary scale. In front of me, I have towering wind turbines, endless rows of solar panels, and of course, beautiful horses rambling beneath them. To build the infrastructure that is desperately needed for AI, Inner Mongolia is key because it has vast amounts of wind and solar resources. And that's why China has chosen to build its AI data centres here at remarkable speed. Buildings have risen out of the farmland in a matter of months, built by construction workers from all over the country.
9: There is one phase of construction every year. This is the second phase. There are more to come. This has been a $75 billion investment. it doesn't do much good for us locals. They need educated people. They don't need that many workers. For me, I can only do some hard manual labor.
8: This country has fewer data centers than the US for now, but this hub is a way of catching up.
10: If China is going to lead the world in artificial intelligence development, this is where it is building the engine room that will drive that change. Just a few months ago, this corner of Inner Mongolia was farmland. Now, dozens of data centers have sprung up for the likes of Huawei and others. There is no sign that China is slowing down on this technology.
8: Across China, AI is becoming part of everyday life. From programming robot deliveries to aiding police on patrol, it's moving out of the lab and onto the streets. It's all part of Beijing's ambition to embed AI in its economy. Officials have bristled at any mention of a slowdown.
12: Try to think of this from China's perspective, right?
8: Jing Yang is based in Hong Kong and is the Asia bureau chief of the business and tech media outlet, The Information.
12: The S4 country really have kneecapped China's AI development in the last several years. And then in spite of that, Chinese labs have, you know, managed to catch up. Why would China be incentivized to collaborate with, you know, America, which in Beijing's view has been kneecapping China's technological development, which has been trying to contain China's rise, unless there's something that Washington can offer to really sweeten the deal.
8: But others do see the urgency. David Finkelstein from the Center for Naval Analysis told a defense forum in Beijing that it was time for the two leaders to talk.
13: I'm not sure they're going to come to any agreements anytime soon, but I think I seriously think there's a lot of motivation to talk about these things. The use of AI in command and control and warfare, who's using it in their nuclear chain of command. This is scary stuff.
8: Back in Inner Mongolia, the building work continues while farm workers gather up rows of plump potatoes for market. There has been little opposition to data centres here, unlike in the West, but there are still some quiet sceptics.
23: If they demolish the village for a data centre, it won't be good. I prefer living by the farmland.
8: Away from the microphones, perhaps fearing reprisals, a few farmers told us they saw no benefits and feared for their land and their way of life. Others were keen to praise the country's leadership.
9: Of course, the data center brings us benefits. It creates jobs. President Xi is raising living standards for the Chinese people. China is growing. We are now leading the world. This is no longer the China from the 1960s.
8: President Xi has set the direction and will feel that in the long term, China can compete with the US on this technology. His government is focused on securing an AI-powered future, even as some of its people wonder whether they'll be part of it.
5: Laura Bicker reporting there. 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There's plenty more to come, so stay with us if you can.
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5: Hello, welcome to Newsday on the BBC World Service with James in London and Anne in Nairobi.
4: South Sudan's president has dissolved the government ahead of the country's first ever elections. We'll speak to a minister in the caretaker government.
5: And we'll hear about Africa's priority at the UN General Assembly.
4: And Djibouti says it will struggle to meet the needs of the thousands of Yemenis fleeing into the country. First, this news.
11: BBC News with Roisin Hasty. The head of the International Monetary Fund has said advanced economies need to urgently reduce their debt burdens given a spike in borrowing costs. Kristalina Georgieva called for urgent and politically painful action to rein in debt. Britain's Prime Minister has used his speech to the UN General Assembly to pitch his country as a broker for global regulation of artificial intelligence. Andy Burnham said he would push for an international agreement at next year's G20 summit in Britain. The Israeli Prime Minister has accused France's President Macron, who'd condemned Israel's actions in the occupied West Bank during his UN speech. Mr. Macron had said violations are being carried out despite Hamas not operating there. But Benjamin Netanyahu said there had been numerous Hamas attacks. Colombia's President Abelardo de la Espriella has published online videos of himself joining a patrol in the Caribbean city of Santa Marta, where he's unleashed the military to quash violence by a drugs trafficking group. The ACSN had declared an armed strike after security forces shot dead 13 of its members. South Sudan's President Salva Kiir has dissolved the government and appointed a caretaker administration, which he says heralds the country's first ever elections this December. Critics warn the move gives him unbridled power. At least 11 people have been shot dead in a mass shooting near Durban in South Africa. The victims were gathered at home when gunmen stormed in. Police in Papua New Guinea say they've broken up a human trafficking ring, rescuing 39 Indonesians held against their will. They'd reportedly been forced to operate online scams. Four Chinese nationals have been arrested. And Moroccans will vote for a new parliament on Wednesday, with major preoccupations being the cost of living, unemployment and distrust of political parties. The king will appoint a prime minister from whichever party wins most seats, but the monarch retains control of major decisions. BBC News.
4: Thank you for that update. 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Coming to you live from Nairobi with Anne and from London with James.
5: In this half hour, we'll go to South Sudan, Djibouti, and we'll hear about what Africa can expect from the UN General Assembly.
4: We welcome your messages on anything you hear on Newsday. 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
5: As you've been hearing throughout the programme, world leaders are gathering in New York as the main debate of the United Nations General Assembly gets underway. For African countries, there's a long list of priorities, from conflicts to the cost of financing development to climate change and the push for a greater say in the institutions that shape global decisions. So, what does the continent want most from this year's General Assembly, and what can realistically be achieved? I asked Ahuma Ezeakonwa, who is the United Nations Under Secretary General and Special Advisor on Africa.
1: The 81st session really has opened under the theme of restoring trust, managing transformation. For Africa, I think the signal that matters most is a shift in tone. You get a feeling that Africa is no longer the object of other people's policy. It's co-authoring the agenda. It's really come with a very assertive voice, much more assertive than I've myself seen in recent history. From, you know, Security Council reform to financing for development, to climate change issues, delivering on the commitments.
5: One of the things that Africa has been permanent representation on the council, but that has yet to be realised.
1: Yeah, well, it's work in progress. I mean, you've heard of the Azulwini consensus. I mean, we've got African member states here, African diplomats working with others tirelessly to really push this agenda. The Secretary General in his opening of the GEA called it an injustice to a region that's got 1.4 billion people. And no one is letting go of this. You know, the conversation, the debate is going to go on. And as far as Africa is concerned, they will not stop until it's done.
5: One of the other things that really comes out during such meetings is the discussion about the crisis facing the world, one of which is Sudan. And we have just received a very strong statement from the U.S. State Department saying that they do not recognize the legitimacy of any representation from Sudan. They do not recognize either side of the war as legitimate representatives of Sudanese. For Sudanese watching this UN General Assembly, what can they expect?
1: Sudan war is not just confined to one country. It is drawn five other countries in, and there are lots of external interest as well. So it is something that really deserves global attention because of the impact that it has and the number of actors that are involved. So there will be discussions there. There will be discussions around the humanitarian impact, which is massive. You know, the number of people who have lost their livelihoods, lost their lives, but also refugee populations who are languishing in camps in neighboring countries, their needs have to be serviced. So all of these debates will be going on here with the hope that there will be clarity first on how to bring this conflict to an end and as a result, bring the suffering of the Sudanese people to an end, but also how to continue the humanitarian assistance that is so desperately needed for those who are affected. So Sudan is topical. We have the intergovernmental body in the Horn of Africa here also having discussions. The executive director, in fact, executive secretary, I met with him. He's here speaking with different actors about the conflict in Sudan and seeking solutions from those various actors. So one cannot predict whether this is going to result in any effective resolution of the crisis, but at least the effort, the attempts, the discussions are happening here.
5: It is the world's largest humanitarian crisis, as described by UN agencies. But what about the other crises that are emerging? You know, the flight of refugees from Yemen to Djibouti, for example.
1: Well, this is a new front that has opened up, isn't it? And it's not good news, because this region is obviously already devastated by multiple displacements and dislocations. So this is, you know, compounding really the humanitarian crisis in the region. And more than that, it is reversing development gains.
5: In a world where there are crises in many in different parts of the world that have implications far beyond where they're happening, from the Middle East to Ukraine, is that enough attention being paid to Africa?
1: Well, first of all, I think Africa is paying a lot of attention to itself on this. And there's been quite a lot of discussion on the continent on how to weather this on the continent. You have Africa financial institutions coming together and discussing measures that could be taken to protect what Africa has. And some of these measures are actually lessons learned from previous shocks, and they are helping to push the continent in the direction of really moving towards transformation, transformation that means less dependence on external supply chain. The continent cannot continue to rely on imports for what it needs to sustain life, given the instability and the vulnerability of all of those global supply chains. So there's been a very serious conversation now going on the continent about how Africa can gain independence in some of these areas, whether it's energy, fuel, fertilizer. We're seeing innovation and new initiatives they will be taking forward in future meetings. So right. Is Africa getting the attention? I think Africa is at the table, you know, and making sure that these issues are at the table. But we are also facing a world that is increasingly transactional. You know, every part of the world is ailing and feeling the insecurity. So there isn't a whole lot of generosity right now or even solidarity to speak of because of the level of geopolitical tension that exists. But this is why the UN exists, because the UN is here to try to make that case for greater multilateralism and international solidarity, because no one region can be immune from all of these consequences.

0: Yemen years ago, made a surprise attack down the coast towards Bab al-Mandeb, the narrow maritime choke point. I asked Ilyas Dawale, the Minister for Economy of Djibouti, to describe the situation on the ground for the new refugees.
1: Unfortunately, the situation on the ground, as far as I'm aware, because I left home 24 hours before, it seems it's still very stressy. People are, Yemenis are fleeing and arriving to Djibouti coastal area, and mainly in Obok City, but also in other spaces from the coast. And we are still striving to deal with it and to accommodate those brothers and sisters from Yemen who are fleeing their home country because of the conflict, as you can imagine.
0: What are the most pressing needs at the moment?
1: Shelters, tents, most of the refugees, which are mainly women and children. Of course, with the food, we, for the time being, we can match the requirement. But it's more from the logistic side. We have to supply them

0: he said. I've only ever had two calls on the line with Prince Charles at any stage of my life. I was hyper alert to what he was saying, and those are precisely the words he said. And I promise that to you now. Genuinely, that is what he said. I don't hear him saying he didn't say that.
1: Charles Spencer, hear more on the interview after the news.
2: BBC News with Emily Thomas. The head of the International Monetary Fund has warned that advanced economies need to cut borrowing and reduce debt levels following weeks of spiralling government interest costs. Speaking to the BBC, Kristalina Georgieva called for urgent, politically painful action to rein in debt.
3: Our message to everybody is you cannot control exogenous factors, but you have control over your domestic policies. So make sure you stay ahead of inflation, keep inflation back, and to governments, get on top of your debt issue.
2: On fueling economic growth, Ms. Georgieva said helping the private sector with reforms was the main policy option because governments didn't have cash. Britain's Prime Minister Andy Burnham has used his speech to the UN General Assembly to warn about the dangers of unbridled artificial intelligence and Russian disinformation. Mr. Burnham said he wanted Britain to lead the world in developing international regulations for AI.
4: We know that AI will also be a source of disruption to the way we live and work, a multiplier of risk. We've all heard the warnings, which we must heed. Fundamental decisions on this technology are too important to be left to chance. They must be taken by elected governments who serve working people.
2: President Trump had earlier told the Assembly countries should resist attempts to regulate AI. Israel's Prime Minister has rebuked the French President Emmanuel Macron, who'd condemned Israeli actions in the occupied West Bank during his address to the General Assembly. Mr. Macron said wrongly Hamas was not operating there, a remark Mr. Netanyahu called absurd. Yolande Nel is following events from Jerusalem.
5: President Macron did make this mistake when he was talking about the occupied West Bank and the problems caused by Israeli settlement expansion and settler violence there. When he said that Hamas has never operated in the West Bank, the Israeli Prime Minister Benjamin Netanyahu was quick to pick up on that, calling it a grotesque absurdity and referring back to a deadly attack which killed a French Israeli settler just last weekend ahead of the Jewish holiday of Yom Kippur.
2: Venezuela's interim president, Delcy Rodriguez, has met President Trump for the first time since his forces deposed her former boss, Nicolas Maduro, in January. The pair held talks on the sidelines of the UN summit in New York, the same city where Mr. Maduro is being held. Ms. Rodriguez hailed what she said was an historic step, saying they'd discussed cooperation on energy, mining and security. World News from the BBC. Colombia's right-wing president has published an online video of himself joining a patrol in the Caribbean city of Santa Marta, where he's unleashed the military to quash an outbreak of violence by an armed drugs trafficking group. Abelardo de la Espriella had this warning for members of the ACSN group.
6: We are going to fortify Santa Marta and defend it to show the bandits that when the state is determined, it never loses. Any bandit who refuses to surrender will be neutralized as the law requires. We stand firm for our country.
2: The ACSN gang torched vehicles and shut down the Santa Marta region after Colombian security forces shot dead 13 of its members. At least 11 people have been shot dead in a mass shooting near Durban in South Africa. The victims were gathered at home in the Kwamakuta township when gunmen stormed in and opened fire. They also set fire to vehicles. The motive remains unclear. A summit to counter cyber fraud is being hosted by Cambodia, where the Prime Minister has insisted his country will no longer be a haven for transnational scam syndicates. Representatives from more than a dozen countries, including the US and China, are attending the two-day gathering in Phnom Penh. Cambodia, alongside other Southeast Asian nations, has been a home for the multi-billion dollar scam industry led by Chinese criminal gangs. The people of Morocco are voting in parliamentary elections, with the cost of living, unemployment and distrust of political parties being major preoccupations. King Mohammed will appoint a new prime minister.

0: Minister from the party with most seats in the chamber of nearly 400 representatives, but the monarch retains control of major policy decisions. Youth discontent fueled a mass rush across the border into the Spanish territory of Ceuta in July. A centre-right party, the RNI, is among the favourites. World News from the BBC.
1: Hello, I'm Laura Kunzberg, and this is The Interview from the BBC World Service, the best conversations from the BBC, with people shaping our world from all over the world.
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5: These companies don't really, they don't care what governments do.
6: This is a war. The first thing that we want is the war to end.
1: For this episode, I speak to Earl Spencer, brother of Diana, Princess of Wales. She was the most famous woman in the world, once destined to become queen. Her campaigning and chosen causes broke royal convention and touched millions of lives. But she was relentlessly pursued by the press, admired and attacked on a scale that few public figures have ever known. But she died at the age of just 36 after a car crash in Paris. Now, nearly 30 years on, her brother has decided to reveal the story as he saw it, with an attack on those he says harmed her and the royal establishment he claims failed to protect. But Buckingham Palace responded by questioning whether grief has clouded his judgment and memory. Earl Spencer tells me why he believes his account of events must be placed on the historical record.
7: I have a duty, you know, as an eyewitness to history. And it's my duty in the final season of my life. This was very much a spur for me to write this now, was both my parents died in their 60s. I'm in my 60s. I'm aware of mortality, and I wanted to just put things down once and for all that were true. And part of the spine of my book is the construction of my eulogy. This is not a threat, it's a fact. I know lots of things about the king, which I chose not to include in the book because they were not relevant. I'm a historian. I've worked for decent news organisations like yourself. And it was just my duty to lay it out.
1: Welcome to the interview from the BBC World Service with Earl Spencer.
7: Well, I was living in South Africa at the time in Cape Town, and I got a call in the middle of the night, and it was my sister Jane, and she said, "Don't worry, Diana's been in a car crash, but it's not too serious." And I thought, okay, well, even if it's not serious, I can probably find out what's happening on the news. And then through the night, I watched the TV news unfurling, and then I kept getting more and more distressing calls from home from my sister. And then it escalated after a few hours. I heard my brother-in-law in the background, who Robert Fellows used to work for the Queen as her private secretary, and I heard him go, "Oh no." And then my sister Jane said, "I'm afraid she's died." So that's how. So it started in my life in that night as a little prang. And then it became a broken leg, perhaps a head injury, and then death.
8: And in your book, you recount how your little girl, Eliza, said, "She's not dead in real life, is she?"
7: Yeah. It was really heartbreaking. I was alone in the house with my four children, who were very small at the time. And my three little girls came tumbling through into the kitchen. And Diana had just been staying with us a few months earlier in Cape Town. So when I said, "I'm afraid I got this terrible news," and they just looked up at me. And I said, "Yes, I'm afraid Aunt Diana's died." And that's what Eliza said. "Not in real life, Daddy." Utterly heartbreaking.
8: But as you were making preparations to get back here to the family ancestral home, Althorp, you had another call, a call from Prince Charles, of course now the King. What did he say and how did he sound?
7: Well, I was rushing around the house, preparing the children and all of that sort of thing for the day ahead. And I remember picking up the telephone. I was upstairs in my house in Cape Town, and he was telling me how he had told the boys, William and Harry, at Balmoral and broken the news to them. And I felt, as I say in the book, actually, I felt there was a sort of giddy tone. I'd had a lot of calls that day from people who cared, who were stunned like we all were. And I just felt there was a lightness in his tone about Diana's death that really jarred with me.
8: You write that he was giddily elated, like a lottery winner. I mean, you're suggesting he was somehow pleased that his former wife was dead.
7: Well, every word in this book I report exactly as I saw it and felt it at the time. And I was surprised at the giddiness of his tone. That's what I'm recording there.
8: It's an incredibly damning thing to say, though, about his reaction to the death of the mother of his children. And you go on to write, "I suspect the prince's reaction must have been to think more of how this event might free him to marry the woman he loved, rather than appreciating the loss of the one he did not." You're suggesting there in black and white that the now king felt that Diana's death was rather convenient because he would be able to marry Camilla.
7: That is how I felt at the time from the tone of his voice. So I've only ever had two calls from him, and they were both around this time. One was on the day of Diana's death, and one was a couple of days later.
8: But are you sure that's what he was thinking? I mean, surely
7: I cannot be sure. I'm saying that's what I assume from the tone is a possibility, and that's all I can do.
8: As you mentioned, there was then a second call, another phone call between you and the former Prince Charles as you were planning Diana's funeral. Now, we know there were huge ructions behind the scene at that time of massive grief. What kind of event should it be? Who should be in charge? And there was an instruction from the palace that her two beloved boys should walk behind the coffin through the streets of London. You tried to stop that happening, but what happened in that conversation with Charles?
7: I was having a phone conversation with a colonel from the household at Buckingham Palace. And as he was about to finish our conversation, he said, "And it's been agreed that the two young princes will walk behind their mother's coffin." And I said, "Well, of course that's not going to happen. It just seems so monstrous." And he said, "Well, it's been decided it will." And I said, "But my sister wouldn't have wanted that." And he sort of coughed politely and the conversation came to an end. And then quite soon after that, a sort of dedicated phone line in my office went again. And it was the then Prince of Wales saying, "I gather you've got a problem with the funeral service." And I was thinking, no, I haven't, because I was thinking of the structure of the actual service in Westminster Abbey. And then he said, "But I gather you don't think William and Harry should walk behind Diana's coffin." And I said, "Well, of course not, sir. She wouldn't want it." And then he said, "Well, I walk behind Lord Mountbatten's coffin." And I said, "Yes, but you were 30 and he wasn't your mother." And then he went ballistic, would be the right term, and started really going for my family as a whole about their sense of duty not being adequate enough, and ranted for a while. I have no idea how long, but it was a significant period. And I just listened. And then he stopped and I thought, oh, now he's going to pull himself together and say something more appropriate. And then he said, "We'll forget her soon enough."
8: What went through your mind?
7: Well, I'm not sure I can say exactly what went through my mind, but I really was so stunned. And I just, after a stunned silence, I said, "I cannot believe you just said that." And I hung up on him.
8: You know that Buckingham Palace has already said, with a degree of fury, that didn't happen.
7: Well, they haven't actually, Laura. They've sort of smudged that one, haven't they? They've said that recollections may vary.
8: Well, let me read you exactly what the palace has said. They've said, "His Majesty is mindful that the pain of fraternal grief can cloud reason, affect judgment, and colour memory in ways others do not recognise, even many years after such a loss. The King is plainly furious." Buckingham Palace almost never issues any kind of statement.
7: Well, is he furious or is he embarrassed? Because I can tell you here and now, those are exactly the words he said. I've only ever had two calls on the line with Prince Charles at any stage of my life. I was hyper alert to what he was saying. And those are precisely the words he said. And I promise that to you now, genuinely, that is what he said. I don't hear him saying he didn't say that.
8: Did you write it down? Did you keep a diary? Do you have evidence that that is what he said at the time? Because, to be fair, this was a time of massive shock and emotion for both of you.
7: I told friends and family straight away, close friends and family, about what had been said because it was so monstrous. And then beyond that, it very much informed. This was just before I really tackled the eulogy. You can see evidence of that conversation in the final eulogy. I really stressed Diana's sense of duty. Duty comes across very clearly in the eulogy. And then it culminates in something which I think really underlines the truth of my assertion here. Which is, if you get to the final bit of my eulogy, it is, you know, that her fantastic qualities will never be extinguished from our minds. It was a direct rebuttal of, we'll forget her soon enough.
8: Which, Charles, are the public meant to believe? Are they to believe you, or are they to believe the king, the head of state of this country, who's giving the impression very forcefully that this didn't happen? Who are we to believe?
7: Well, I'm telling the truth.
8: So the king is giving an impression to the country that's not true, misleading people, even lying?
7: I can hardly be responsible for what Buckingham Palace says. All I can tell you is what was said and what I heard and what shocked me. What else would have made me hang up on the king that day? It was something as outrageous as that slur against Diana.
8: What do you think that her sons, his sons, your nephews, who you vowed so publicly, so movingly to protect, will think when they hear you saying that, revealing these words nearly three decades on, which you know are bound to stir up huge amounts of pain and anger?
7: Well, I don't like to talk about what I've been speaking about to William and Harry, but this will not be a surprise to them. I will tell you that. These words will not be a surprise to them.
8: But what are they to make of that? As human beings, you're telling the world their father said, don't worry, everyone will forget your dead mother.
7: I have a duty. You know, I was an eyewitness to history, and it's my duty in the final season of my life. This was very much a spur for me to write this now, was both my parents died in their 60s. I'm in my 60s. I'm aware of mortality, and I wanted to just put things down once and for all that were true. And part of the spine of my book is the construction of my eulogy. I know, this is not a threat, it's a fact. I know lots of things about the king, which I chose not to include in the book because they were not relevant. I'm a historian. I've worked for decent news organizations like yourself. And it was just my duty to lay it out. There is a reason why those words were in my eulogy, and I have to give that reason.
8: Sounds a bit like a threat, if you're saying you know other things about the king that could be damaging to him.
7: No, not at all a threat. It's just the reality. I want to give the context of what I said and what I didn't say. I'm not threatening. I've got no interest. I'm not a salacious writer on any level. The point being that if I was a salacious writer and wanted to write that sort of thing, I have plenty of other things I could have said and really have no interest in doing so.
8: I just wonder, and you know this will be the case, that some people listening will wonder if you are including some of these allegations in order to create interest, to sell your book, perhaps. You may be accused of that. You know that.
7: Of course. I've been accused of lots of things. I remember straight after delivering the eulogy, I became a bit of a tabloid punchbag. So I'm used to, when I speak up for Diana, I'm used to brickbats coming my way. That's what happens. My job, though, is at the end of the day, I think we have to get back to why I wrote this. It's a brother's tribute, a loving tribute to a sister. And I think she deserves honesty. So that's what I've delivered.
9: You're listening to The Interview on the BBC World Service with me, Laura Kunzberg. In my conversation with Earl Spencer, I was struck by how personal some of his claims were about the king, his former brother-in-law, aware that as we sat opposite each other in the grand surroundings of the Spencer family seat, that his words were likely to have an explosive reaction. In the days after the claims first emerged from Earl Spencer's book, Buckingham Palace had already made plain how unhappy they were with the allegations and had strongly pushed back, questioning Earl Spencer's version of events. But he was resolute in our conversation, adamant that even some of the most explosive allegations had taken place. But it was also plain at heart he wants to tell a personal story, to share the memories, happy and painful, of his sister, the former Princess of Wales. Okay, let's go back to our conversation with me, Laura Kunzberg, and Charles Spencer, the brother of Princess Diana.
8: Do you feel that people have sometimes misunderstood that, of course, she had these huge struggles, these huge agonies, but actually there was another side to her that, you know, leaps off the many of the pages of your book?
7: She was just phenomenally good fun. We grew up together. I mean, it was never a dull moment. We both have ADHD. She was never diagnosed, but clearly we did. I got a letter from a nanny recently. It was lovely. And she said, you were a bit of a handful. And I think we probably were. But nothing malicious, just a lot of energy and humour. You see, I wanted to get across that Diana was such a breath of fresh air.
8: She was also a complicated person. And under all of that pressure, she did also want to tell her story. And you introduced her to Martin Bashir, then of the BBC, the journalist who conned her into giving an interview by using the wildest of claims. Now, after years of investigations, the BBC has eventually apologised for their part in all of that. But do you think that interview, what happened then, is linked even indirectly to her finding herself in Paris on the night of her death, getting into that car and ending up in that crash? Do you make that connection?
7: I do make it as a connection, not the connection. So Diana was under huge pressure, and particularly after she separated. I do think with Panorama, yes, they conned Diana, they also conned me, by showing false bank statements to me to get to Diana by saying that somebody else had been deceiving her. But what happened, the consequences of Diana being told you cannot trust anyone, meant that she was alone that night, really. And I think that she was convinced that she got rid of her driver, a totally innocent man, was told that he couldn't be there. He wouldn't have been in Paris, but police bodyguards, you know, private protection officers, they were got rid of too. And I think that's really, it all builds to, people said, oh, she was paranoid. She wasn't paranoid. She was convinced that she couldn't trust people because the evidence was there. And, you know, I think that left her vulnerable that night.
8: But do you fear there is somehow an echo of what happened to Diana? You know, Harry has said on many occasions that he hasn't felt supported by the institution over the choices that he's made with his life. Do you worry about there being an echo of what happened to your sister?
7: So I think there's this perception in the media that I'm on Harry's side. Well, I'm on my deceased sister's son's side, both of them. And if either of them wanted anything, then I'd be equally there for them. And I never get involved in one camp or the other, except as a benign figure, I hope. That's my role.
8: Do you think Diana would identify with the attention, the focus that has been put on them, and with Meghan, who said she felt like she was the most trolled person in the world? You know, they were here during the summer not so long ago.
7: If you look at an article in a tabloid about Diana or the couple that you were mentioning, Harry and Meghan, they can be really, really unpleasant. And I think it would be really beholden on people to learn from Diana's example. I'm not here to speak for Harry and Meghan, but for anyone who's being destroyed in this way daily, it must be such a cancerous influence in their life. I saw it with Diana. I saw Diana. I mentioned it in the eulogy, her tears of despair. One of the problems with Diana was she was very, very sensitive to criticism. And of course, I'm sure most of your viewers now think, oh, she had this splendid life and it was all amazing and she was so privileged and so perfect in so many ways. But she was really brought low by all that criticism. And yeah, I suppose it's a pity when I see echoes of that now.
8: Do you believe in the monarchy?
7: I'm all for a monarchy, but I like a modern monarchy.
8: Do you support this monarchy and this monarch? Because some of the claims in your book are incredibly damning of the monarch of this country, who also people watching will remember has been seriously ill in this last year. The family has had illness and strife and upset and division. Do you support this monarchy?
7: I do.
8: You have a funny way of showing it.
7: Well, I'm not dealing with King Charles as monarch in this book. This is all 30 odd years ago and what was said and done then.
8: There are so many memories in the book, and it feels very meaningful to sit in this house where much of what you recount took place, even though this wasn't your happy family home.
7: Well, my fondest memories of Diana tend to be from our happy childhood home, which was before this, which is Park House in Sandringham in Norfolk. Just it wasn't, it, even though we had the rupture of my parents' divorce, it was such a happy home. And it's just those days there, carefree days. So not an instance, but a period of life. And I tell you, it really breaks me up. When I look at old photographs of

0: that justifieth? Who is he that condemneth? It is Christ that died, yea, rather, that is risen again, who is even at the right hand of God, who also maketh intercession for us. Who shall separate us from the love of Christ? Shall tribulation or distress, or persecution or famine, or nakedness or peril, or sword? As it is written, for thy sake we are killed all the day long. We are accounted as sheep for the slaughter. Nay, in all these things, we are more than conquerors through him that loved us. Life is full of battles. From the moment you were born until you leave this world, you will experience different battles. Unfortunately, many people go through life fighting battles without any hope of victory. However, when a person comes to Christ, the fellow becomes a new creature. 2 Corinthians chapter 5 verse 17. And everything changes. Where such a person has been fighting and struggling to win before and didn't know his or her fate when it comes to the battle of life, in Christ, the fellow ceases to struggle and is assured of being victorious. In fact, such a person becomes more than victorious. He or she becomes more than a conqueror. Romans chapter 8 verse 37 says that as believers, we are more than conquerors. A conqueror is someone who fights and defeats his or her enemies. While a conqueror has to fight to achieve victory, someone who is more than a conqueror enjoys victory without fighting any battles. Such a person sits comfortably to enjoy the victory achieved by a conqueror. God sees you as more than a conqueror because you are a recipient of Jesus' victory. Jesus went to the cross, defeated the devil, claimed victory, and handed it over to you. In Matthew chapter 28 verse 18, he declared that all power in heaven and on earth had been given to him. Then he handed the power over to his disciples and every other believer through the Holy Spirit. Acts chapter 1 verse 8. When the disciples received the Holy Spirit, they began to reign in life. They cast out demons and healed the sick effortlessly in the name of Jesus. Even when they faced challenges and persecution, the Bible says that those who were scattered went everywhere preaching the word. Acts chapter 8 verse 1 to 4. For instance, Philip went to Samaria and the whole city was won for Christ. Acts chapter 8 verse 5 to 8. Beloved, being more than a conqueror doesn't mean that you won't face challenges. It simply means that whenever challenges arise, you should be prepared for promotions because God will use all the enemy's plans to elevate you. The devil thought he had destroyed Jesus by arranging his crucifixion, but he didn't know that he was destroying himself. 1 Corinthians chapter 2 verse 8 tells us that had the princes of this world known, they would not have crucified the Lord of glory. I decree that the devil's plots against you will blow up in his face. You will triumph against all odds in Jesus' name. Key point for today. Being more than a conqueror means that you will victory. But he didn't know that he was destroying himself. 1 Corinthians chapter 2 verse 8 tells us that had the princes of this world known, they would not have crucified the Lord of glory. I decree that the devil's plots against you will blow up in his face. You will triumph against all odds in Jesus' name. Key point for today. Being more than a conqueror means that you will always triumph over the enemy's plans. Thank you for listening. See you again tomorrow at the same time. God bless you.
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0: Good morning and welcome. It's 8 a.m. in The Gambia on Wednesday, the 23rd of September, 2026, and this is Coffee Time on West Coast Radio, brought to you in association with Jah Oil, Wave The Gambia, Global Properties, Bloom Bank Africa, TAF Africa Global, Trust Bank PLC, Global Auto Care, and JFIN Money Transfer. Yesterday, Tuesday, the 22nd of September, 2026, the Gambia said farewell to a woman whose life was woven into the social and cultural fabric of this country in ways that perhaps become even clearer in her absence. Sarah Elizabeth Goddard Juff, popularly known as Ya Sarah, was a woman of many dimensions, a daughter of Banjul, a keeper of memories, a committed Catholic with a deep concern for interfaith harmony, and perhaps above all, someone who seemed to have a remarkable ability to bring people together. Wherever she went, she built relationships. She remembered people. She remembered stories. And she had that particularly valuable gift of reminding others of things they themselves had forgotten about Banjul, about our society, and about the people and experiences that have helped shape us. And although life eventually took her from the city of her birth to Kanifing, Banjul never really left Ya Sarah, and Ya Sarah never really left Banjul. She continued to return to the city regularly, decades after moving away, maintaining an attachment to the Cathedral of Our Lady of the Assumption in the heart of Banjul, that ultimately saw her laid to rest in the city she loved. Today on Coffee Time, we remember Ya Sarah through the eyes of some of the people who knew and loved her. Therefore, everything else gives way as this edition becomes a special tribute to the life and legacy of a remarkable woman. Our guest is representing the Mansa Musa Banjul Half Die WhatsApp group. Our guest is Ambassador Ibu Usman Dur, representing the Mansa Musa Banjul Half Die WhatsApp group, a community of which Ya Sarah was an active and valued member. But he will not be alone in helping us remember her. We will also hear the voices of fellow members of the group, those who knew her, worked alongside her, and shared in her journey as they reflect on the woman they knew, her character, her friendships, her contributions, and the memories she leaves behind. And as we bring you this special edition of Coffee Time, we acknowledge with sincere gratitude our sponsors. 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
0: On Wednesday, the 23rd of September 2026, you're with Coffee Time with Peter Gomez. It's 12 minutes past 8 o'clock in the morning. We're live on 92.1 megahertz on the FM band for listeners in this country. And globally, you're picking our signals up on www.wcr.gm. And this is a special tribute program. Our guest is Ambassador Ibu Usman Dur. Ambassador, thank you very much for joining us. And perhaps the best place to begin is not with an organization, a title, or an achievement, but the woman herself. When you hear the name Sarah Elizabeth Goddard Juf, or Ya Sarah, as most of us came to know her, what immediately comes to mind? What kind of a person was Ya Sarah?
2: Thank you, Peter. Good morning, listeners of West Coast Radio, and to the entire Gambian nation, to our fellow Gambians and families across the diaspora. What comes to mind, Peter, immediately is Ya Sarah Elizabeth Goddard Juf was a pillar of AFDAI, a bridge between faiths, a custodian of her story. I'll stop there.
0: Okay, all right. And how did you meet Ya Sarah?
2: Interesting question. I first met Auntie Ya Sarah, as I fondly call her, in 1967. I was at Amitage Secondary High School. Her late husband, Dr. Abraham, later on known as Mambiram Okuniboy Juf, was the teacher responsible for history, geography, and English starting classes. Mm-hmm. As students, the food was not always delicious. Mm-hmm. And coincidentally, we met Ya Sarah. She was then a secretary at the office. Mm-hmm. And she said, "You have me all day." I said, "Really?" He said, "You deklo Hopkins Street." And I go, "Aha, can 9 Hopkins Street?" "Do me Georgia Cham." I go, "Wah, mune ma, aha." "No finger neck, man. I go, I'm going to you. I'm just arriving." I say, "Okay." And fast forward, mm-hmm. every Wednesday, then her mom was there with her, Mama Nancy Jain. Mm. And on Wednesdays, they were fond of cooking domoda. And I started going alone. And later on, I went with some group of students. And that was how we met. But And now you are tempting me to go down down the memory lane.
0: Yeah, sure. Tell us as much of her as you can tell.
2: Yasser's grandparents, Daniel Goddard and Harriet, commonly known as Mamo, I guess I saw this lady, a beautiful, fair-colored lady, used to sit at the porch at 20 Hagan Street. And my great-grandparents lived at 22 Hagan Street, Ker Ross Juf and Matar Mbuch, the parents of Yaren Mbuch, grandparents of Okodrame, the famous Okodrame. So Banjul then, apparently, as I was told, we had huts.
0: Yes.
2: So Halfdan was in densely populated. And the neighborhood, coming back to the Goddards and my great-grandparents, there was a close relationship. And as you know, in the Gambia, or what Banjul used to be, unfortunately, it no longer exists.
0: Which is sad.
2: The neighbor was considered as a relative, as part of the family.
0: Yes.
2: And because, to put things in context, in Islam, in Surat Baqarah, the fourth surat of the Quran, the prophet said, sallallahu alayhi wa sallam, that the angel Gabriel whispered to him so many times about neighborhood, and he thought that neighbors could inherit from each other. Now, putting things into context, the Christian, I still remember my religious knowledge, in Luke 6 to 31, it talks about the parable. Do unto others as you would like others do unto you.
0: Absolutely correct.
2: Okay? Look again, the friend of Paul, Luke 10:25-37. The parable of the Good Samaritan. What happened? A gentleman was walking down the street and he was robbed by some armed robbers. They took possession of what he had. He was beaten up. He sustained some injuries and he was left there for dead. And then came who? The priest came, saw him, and passed away. Then came the Levite. He went the other way. And then came another gentleman, the Samaritan from Samaria. He took his time, knelt over the injured person, tore his robe, his clothes as bandages, cleansed the wound, and got the gentleman, the injured, the victim, on his donkey, and took him to an inn, I-N-N, that was sort of a hotel, and paid for the innkeeper to take care of the injured. And what did he tell him? I'm continuing on my journey, and if you do take care of him, if I have to refund you money, when I come back, I will. And that's the parable of consider thy neighbor, trust the God, trust your God, with all thy soul, and with all thy might, and with all thy heart, and take love thy neighbor. And the lawyer who wanted to contradict Esa, Nabila Esa, prophet Jesus, said, my master, who is my neighbor? One, what did Jesus say? Respond. He said, "Do as the good Samaritan." And said, "How do I how do I gain eternal life?" He said, "Do as the good Samaritan, and love thy neighbor." Jesus said to him, "The neighbor is not the person who lives next to you. It's the person who wishes you good, who loves you, who cares for you, who can help you in time of need." So the neighborhood in Afdai was closely knitted. My grandmother told me that they had two eminent Catholics in the neighborhood in the persons of Daniel Goddard and Abel Reeves. And he used to call them, he used to say, Sumanijai Abel Reeves. That's the grandfather, maternal grandfather of the late Philip Bensouda, father of Auntie Marcel Reeves and the Uncle Roger Reeves, who just recently passed on. And then you'll wonder why Hagan Street was named after Daniel Goddard, because of his philanthropic practices. So there was a closeness relationship between the family of the Goddards mm-hmm. and my maternal family. Mm-hmm. Okay? And this grew up from four generations. So in essence, this is my relationship with Yasera. But what brought me more or closer to Yasera Goddard is we have a not-profit association composed of 173 former residents of Afdai, of which you are part of.
0: That's true.
2: And these members are... The interesting thing about it, most of us are retired, but not tired.
0: Yeah, true.
2: You know, you have them all over.
0: Yes.
2: I don't want to call names, but mm-hmm. we have few eminent Gambians in the persons of His Excellency, former Ambassador Momodou Momar Tall, Alhaji Ousseynou Diallo, Alhaji Pasoulay Diallo, Matar Diop, Ambassador Suleiman Aliou Diack, Baima Stahl, and the list goes on. And you have a lot of them in the diaspora. Mm. So today I'm not here in my personal capacity. I have been requested or delegated by the Hafdai Mansa Musa. What started as a sports club in the 60s now has become a multicultural WhatsApp group, of which Yasera Goddard was a strong pillar. So I am here today mm-hmm. to pay tribute on behalf of the Mansa Musa mm-hmm. Afdai Banjul group.
0: Mm-hmm. I'm sure you heard some of the tributes during her funeral. She was described as a connector of people.
2: Yes.
0: I mean, what made her a connector of people?
2: Okay. Let me see. It is Peter, with a heavy heart, mm-hmm. yet with profound gratitude mm-hmm. for a life beautifully lived, that we, the community of Mansa Musa Afdai Banjul, are hereby paying tribute to our beloved Madam Yasera Elizabeth Goddard Diouf, who answered the call of her creator on Friday, September 2026, here in the Gambia. She had a life of service and purpose. Mm-hmm. Yasera Goddard Diouf was not merely a resident of Banjul. She was a living embodiment of its history, its soul, and its spirit. She was a renowned community leader who understood, perhaps better mm-hmm. than most, that true leadership is not about titles or positions, mm-hmm. but about people. She placed people first. She always, in every conversation, in every gathering, in every quiet act of kindness, Yasera reminded us that humanity is our first religion and service, our highest calling. As you asked, requested, mm-hmm. she was a bridge between faiths. In our nation, the Gambia, celebrated for its peaceful coexistence, Yasera Goddard Diouf was one of the finest architects of Muslim-Christian harmony in the Gambia. She at times called herself Man Chris Musla. She did not merely preach tolerance, she lived it. She built bridges where others might have built walls. She saw in every person, regardless of creed or background, a brother, a sister, a fellow traveler on this earthly journey. Her legacy of interfaith understanding is a gift to our nation that will endure for generations. Yasera was the custodian of Bato's story. Mm. Yasera was a cultural historian of Bato's, now Banjul, in the truest sense of the word. She carried within her the memories, the stories, the traditions, and the spirit of a city that has shaped so many of us. She was a working archive of our collective past, and she gave freely of that knowledge so that we might know who we are and where we come from. She was fond of saying, "Afdai moi Banjul," and it's true. When Bato's was discovered on 23rd of April, 1816, the boats, Fanlan Wacha, Afdai, Fanlan Gejinega, Afdai. She was a pillar of the Mansa Musa Afdai community. To us, the Mansa Musa Afdai WhatsApp community, Yasera Goddard Juf was not just a member. She was a pillar. She was the reason many of us reconnected with our roots. She inspired our community's mission to revive the historical, cultural, and traditional heritage of the Afdai of yesteryears. Because of her encouragement and example, our community has moved from compound to compound, from street to street, from Wellington to Zebra to Wilberforce Street, and right through the sectional areas of Afdai, paying tribute to our family elders who have passed on, and whose legacies live on us, lives on in us. Our findings are now being consolidated into a documentary, Soonest, which will be shared with all Gambians, the National Archives and Cultural Commission, and even with UNESCO. Yasera was instrumental in this sacred work. She understood that to honor the dead is to strengthen the living. Here is a personal farewell addressed to Yasera Goddard Juf by the Mansa Musa Afdai Banjul. Yasera, you were an unsung shrine, a great lady, a matriarch in every sense of the word. You walked among us with grace, with dignity, with good humor, and with an unwavering commitment to community. You asked for no recognition. Yet you deserved so much. You sought no reward. Yes, your reward is eternal. Yesterday, Tuesday, 22nd September 2026, a date we will all remember, your earthly remains were laid to rest at the Banjul Christian Cemetery following an impressive, befitting Thanksgiving service at the Catholic Cathedral of Our Lady of the Assumption. But know this, Yasera, your spirit will never be buried. It lives on in every life you touched, in every bridge you built, in every story you preserved. To the family of Yasera Elizabeth Goddard Juf, we extend our deepest condolences. You have lost a mother, a grandmother, a relative, a pillar of your family. But know that you shared her with a nation and with a community that will forever be grateful for her life and her love. As we bid farewell to Madam Yasera Goddard Juf, let us not mourn at those without hope. Let us instead celebrate a life that was truly well lived. Let us commit ourselves to carrying forward her legacy of people first, of faith in harmony, of heritage preserved, of community strengthened. Madam Yasera Elizabeth Goddard Juf, may your soul rest in perfect peace. May the Almighty grant you eternal rest, and may light perpetual shine upon you. And to the Gambia, to Banjul, and to the Mansa Musa Afdai community, let us never forget this great daughter of our soul, of our soil. Let us honor her memory, not only in words, but in deeds.
0: Thank you very much. And, you know, she had this distinctive quality of remembering things. You know, you told us how, you know, she helped you remember.
2: Yes.
0: You know, how she remembered you, rather, the minute she saw you at Armitage. How important is that today, do you think?
2: It's always good to be grateful, to be appreciative. And it's still in the parable of the Good Samaritan. Love thy neighbor as you love thyself.
0: True.
2: The neighbor is not only the person who lives next to you, before you or after you, but somebody you've met, somebody you don't know, and particularly this, the person you've never met. That's why you say, in we have it in our local parlance, gan danko teral. Somebody you don't know, I mean, the person you know should be helped more than the person you know.
0: Absolutely.
2: But at least the person you know, you've known him or her.
0: Absolutely.
2: But the person you don't know what type of person he is. He may be a prophet, somebody important.
0: Absolutely, absolutely. 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
1: jerejeuf ambassador ibo ousmane dour thank you on behalf of the mansa moussa half die whatsapp group of which as you said earlier I'm a proud member. Perhaps one of the most fitting ways to remember Yasira is to recognize that she was herself a link between things, between generations, between people, between faiths, between the Banjul of yesterday and the Gambia of today, and between the memories we carry and the memories we risk losing. She left Banjul physically, as I said, but never quite left it in spirit. She remained connected to the city of her birth, returning to it again and again. And in the end, Banjul received her back. And perhaps that is an appropriate final chapter for a woman who spent so much of her life helping people remember where they came from and reminding us that our differences need not prevent us from belonging to the same community. Sarah Elizabeth Goddard Juf, daughter of Banjul, woman of faith, keeper of memories and bridge between people. May her memory remain a blessing. May her soul rest in eternal peace. May the values she lived, community, fellowship, respect, faith, and social harmony, continue to find expression in those she leaves behind. And may comfort and strength remain with her family, friends, colleagues, and all who mourn her loss. This has been Coffee Time's special tribute to Yasera on West Coast Radio. Thank you for joining us. Up next is Penchum Komium.
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1: Everything is running late now because of our special tribute to Yasera. It's Pinchum Komium. Ida is here. Yangi won't you be Demba?
8: Good morning, good morning. Yasera Suma Mamla. And I'm gonna stop there because I have so many good things to say.
1: All right, and we don't want
8: And you guys have already done the due diligence, so I'm just gonna say
1: all right, so what brings you to the table this morning?
8: Well, it's another episode of Pinchum Komium.
1: Always, yes.
8: But today is a special, special.
1: Special, special.
8: Special, special.
1: Goodness me.
8: Pinchum Komium. We have two things happening this week. Two things. Our very own Scorpions are playing home.
1: Yay!
8: For the first time. Drum roll. For the first time in 5 years.
1: Goodness me.
8: So if even if you don't like football,
1: yes,
8: you have to celebrate the fact that we are here.
1: You don't have to like football to
8: exactly
1: be part of the celebration.
8: And then the U-17 did us so proud. They beat Senegal.
1: Yes.
8: I'm sorry.
1: Yes.
8: It is just something about beating Senegal
1: that
8: gives me that.
1: Yes.
8: You know. But anyway, so we are here today. Drum roll, please.
1: Yeah.
8: We have some tickets to give away.
1: You
8: to
1: have
8: the football.
1: Some tickets to what?
8: To give away to the football game.
1: What makes me qualified for one ticket?
8: Uncle Peter, there's a lot. For you, we'll have to talk about how you qualify. Because you're Pokmaduga Larek. You have to go through a lot to get through.
1: All right.
8: But let's see who texts. It is very simple.
1: All right.
8: It's texting in.
1: I forgot to give the number at the start of the program. Huh?
8: Yes, you did. So you have to give the number so people can text in.
1: All right.
8: And then we'll select from our people who texted and tell us why you want to go to the football match. By the way, you get to sit with me when you come. So the people who come will get to sit with me.
1: That's the condition.
8: I'm just saying, you have to sit with me.
1: Okay.
8: So let's see why, if people can text the reason why we should give them a ticket to go see the Scorpions.
1: All right.
8: And why
1: 86-86-46-464.
8: Yes. But in the meantime, on Sunday, we also have our last and final Comfest. The big one. The big Comfest at the beach.
1: That's the one Aji cannot miss.
8: Aji cannot miss it.
1: She wouldn't dare miss that one.
8: She cannot miss it. And this one, again, like
1: look
8: I said.
1: Look at my Aliu.
8: Okay. I'm rooting for them fighting. But anyway, we are not saying that out loud. I know they're both looking at me cross-eyed right now. But it's not possible for you to get Aji. Aji fell, but you said. So on top of the amazing lineup that we have, besides, you know, our brand ambassador Hussein Dada will be there, weather permitting, hopefully everything goes okay, but Nunyala is on our side. Exactly. There you go.
1: Wow.
8: See, Uncle Peter, I knew I liked you for a reason. So anyway, yeah, so Sunday is the day and we will have, we will have
1: ya ko neon so do re wax rek mu call la
8: ma
1: ngi fo bi ko walul do demba callal jigen ji mo la ko santone
8: jigen ja ngay call. So yeah, so we will have a really good lineup of artists at the event. We also have some of our brand ambassadors, the new ones that we have, Famous Comedy, will also be there. There'll be lots of food, lots of drinks, lots of money to give away.
1: Oh,
8: lots of prizes.
1: Lots of money.
8: Yes, lots
1: of money.
8: Who doesn't
1: love money?
8: Exactly. Lots of money to give away. Lots of, you know, branded paraphernalia. So it'll be a really, really fun time. We will start at 4 p.m. and go until. So please, we're encouraging everybody to come out, to come hang out with us on Sunday. But let's go support the Scorpions on Friday at 4 p.m.
1: Absolutely. Let's go support the Scorpions. Meanwhile, we've given you the number to
8: to text in.
1: To text in. Quite apart from tickets and whatever to the football match, you know, once you texted in, you stand a good chance of winning free mobile data.
8: Exactly.
1: And who has
8: exactly.
1: better mobile data in this country than Comium?
8: Than Comium. There you go. So all we right. do, we, in addition to your, yeah. Your free mobile data that you get for being participating on the show, we are also giving away tickets.
1: 8686-46464. Very simple. 8686-46464.
8: So I finally got my nice number. Finally.
1: Your nice number.
8: My nice number. The one that I've been happy about this whole time. So I finally have a really, really nice number.
1: This is this a personal number or a program number?
8: It is an Everything Ida's number now.
1: Okay.
8: And so it is very, very nice.
1: Uh-huh.
8: I forgot it though, but
1: that's how nice it is.
8: That's
1: so
8: how
1: nice.
8: Next
1: she
8: week,
1: forgets
8: I will bring it. I will tell you next week. But it's very similar to yours. I'm afraid that people are going to start texting me, thinking they're talking to you.
1: Okay, all right. Should we start doing some text messages?
8: Yes, please.
1: Why is this thing turning sideways whenever I? Okay.
8: It's user error, Uncle Peter. Yeah. It's user error.
1: Good morning, West Coast Radio and Comium. I believe Comium makes communication easy for Gambians. Thanks. This is by Abubakar M. Manka.
8: Thank you, Mr. Manka.
1: Thank you, Abubakar. Good morning, Uncle Peter and Comium. Welcome back to this great yet short airtime. It's Ida's fault. welcome back to this great yet short airtime on Coffee Time with Peter Gomez. Uncle Peter, I will want your guests to deliberate on the point and take note of my dissatisfaction and that of others, valuable and loyal customers, about the validity of the bonus after
8: okay.
1: purchase of credit.
8: Okay.
1: Why give someone bonus with a very short validity or expiry time frame?
8: Okay. I will take note of that and I will come back to you next week with answers.
1: Okay. All right.
8: And see what we can do about that.
1: So MS Sanyang, that is your response.
8: Yes.
1: She will come back with an answer
8: next week.
1: Next week. Yes. Thank you, Comium. With you all the way, says this one.
8: I haven't seen any football fans yet.
1: Are they meant to text in?
8: They're meant to text in.
1: Oh, okay. No, you didn't say that.
8: No, they're supposed to text in
1: okay.
8: and tell me what they love about the Scorpions or
1: okay.
8: something great about the Scorpions
1: okay.
8: for a chance to win
1: all right.
8: tickets.
1: So if you want to win a ticket courtesy of Pinchum Comium,
8: exactly.
1: you have to send me a text. We're here for another 7 or 8 minutes, all
8: yes.
1: right?
8: Yes.
1: You have to send in a text to say something about the Scorpions.
8: Yes.
1: All right. Salam alaikum, Uncle Peter and the Pinchum Comium crew. Comium leads, innovates, and implements, then others would copy and paste. Ida Yendal Amulen Morom.
8: Ah, mashallah.
1: This,
8: I love
1: this,
8: that. I love
1: this,
8: that. I'm going to quote that.
1: This is from Modu Boy.
8: Modu Boy, I'm going to quote that. Thank you so much.
1: Comium, the best network in the Gambia. Good morning, Uncle Peter and Comium family. Love from Brewfoot Santasu. The reason is simple. The team needs Comium fans to win this game. Love, love, love.
8: Ah, he won a ticket.
1: So this one
8: definitely, one just won the
1: definitely,
8: first
1: definitely has a ticket.
8: Definitely won the first
1: I mean,
8: the
1: they
8: ticket.
1: Haven't signed off with their name, but we have the number. So
8: we have the number.
1: We'll call the person.
8: And we will reach out to
1: you. Oh, no, actually, I think you did mention that they had to text.
8: I because, told you.
1: Yes, because they are texting in now. I was going from bottom up. First come, first serve.
8: Some people are listening. Yes.
1: I miss the football family and the football ambience. So that one also gets a ticket. It says something about football. Comium, please, after 5 years watching Gambia, Bukomium rec, len setan chi Gambia game. Watching Gambia. Bukomium rek lenj setan chi Gambia game.
8: Got it.
1: Yeah.
8: We got the message. Yeah. We got the message. We got the message.
1: This one says, I love Scorpions and Comium all together.
8: I
1: need a ticket for the love game.
8: No problem. We got you. We got you.
1: Dear Uncle Peter, of course we are supporters of the Scorpions. Can't wait for Friday, says MS.
8: Yeah. I love it. I love it.
1: And I want a ticket because I never watch a live game at the Independence Stadium. Are you 4 years old?
8: Hey, at this point in time, it's been so long. We feel like we're four and it's a brand new stadium. By the way, I actually went into to see the actual stadium. When did we go? Monday?
1: Yeah.
8: On Monday. And it is beautiful. I have to say kudos to the to the stadium management team. It is beautiful.
1: It's well worth the wait, you're saying?
8: It is well worth the wait.
1: It took years.
8: It took a while. It took a while. Why Uncle Peter Tamil Hamlinya Luneka of Digital Times and you know things are slow. We're very, very, very impatient, but I have to say kudos to it. It is beautiful. It is going to be a pleasure to be there to watch it. And it will do us proud. It will do us proud.
1: Like I mean, right?
8: You know, then you they compare other countries and they compare us with, you know, the big leagues and so on. But for what we have, they did a wonderful job with it.
1: Yeah.
8: They really did. And I'm super proud.
1: If you say that, you know, I mean I believe you.
8: Yeah, it is. So kudos to Youths and Sports, kudos to the stadium management. Thank you for the job well done.
1: Good morning, Uncle Peter. We have the best team in America. America?
8: Gihi, ki mu ngey jaxase carte yi, mu ngey jaxase carte yi.
1: No, amna Africa la bu wona
8: tay. We are in Gambia, in Africa, yes. Dafa jaxase carte.
1: Wala ni America.
8: Wala ki helam bi dafa nek America, ban la ci.
1: Dafa nerve ci ori gay. Good morning, Uncle
8: Peter. Adi yang ñoré dé.
1: Good morning, Uncle Peter and Komium. Xam nga nak né ñun suñu nekké on rek la yidé.
8: Waaw, ñun mom. We attract it.
1: Ñun ñoy xorom.
8: Exactly, exactly.
1: Ntol lem koti. You know, good morning, Uncle Peter.
8: I hope that was correct. You're not getting ready.
1: Buba, no, nyom ham neng.
8: Nyom ham neng. It was correct. Yes.
1: Leg reg ma fahate lo reg. Ha. You know, dur buba. Correct. And ha is spot on.
8: Yeah.
1: So 100%.
8: See, we got it. 100%. We got it.
1: Good morning, Uncle Peter and Komium. Thank you for the time and kind gifts. I think a ticket will be amazing, as I am currently on vacation. As a football enthusiast, it will be great to watch the baby scorpions from the local stands right at home in Bakau after half a decade. Baby scorpions, that's the under 17.
8: That's the under 17. They already won.
1: Yeah.
8: But you know, Uncle
1: the
8: Peter,
1: babies are not playing.
8: No, it's
1: the men.
8: The grown ones
1: it's
8: that
1: the
8: are playing.
1: Men.
8: But you know what I think would be great? We have not celebrated the under 17.
1: So what would be great?
8: I think they should bring them onto the field and have us cheer them on.
1: Okay.
8: Because they did such a wonderful job.
1: Okay.
8: And they didn't get the hero's welcome.
1: We'll suggest this to the GFF.
8: We'll suggest it today
1: that
8: they need to be cheered on.
1: I will.
8: We need to clap for them. And the stadium is going to be packed
1: because
8: tickets have run out.
1: You know
8: out,
1: the way
8: the
1: things
8: way.
1: Are in the Gambia? Somebody
8: how?
1: Will pick up this idea who's working at GFF. They will run to the office of the president, Kemo Sisi, and say, hey, president, you know what?
8: The president is going to be at the match.
1: Of course, that's what I'm saying.
8: Yes.
1: You're asking me to call GFF and suggest
8: Well,
1: to
8: call
1: them.
8: Them.
1: Well, I'm saying somebody will do that for us.
8: From who's listening?
1: Yes.
8: Well, whoever's listening and the powers that be, you need to bring them onto the pitch and we need to cheer for them.
1: Mm-hmm.
8: Even if they get to walk around with the cup for a little bit, the trophy.
1: Absolutely.
8: So we can all cheer them on because they did such a wonderful job.
1: Yeah,
8: they deserve...
1: we were not there when they were winning it.
8: Yes, exactly. Yeah. They deserve a hero's welcome
1: they
8: they deserve to
1: they
8: be
1: do,
8: cheered.
1: They do. Good morning, Uncle Peter and Komium. This is great to see us play again in our home. I can't wait to watch the Scorpions again. Thank you, Komium. How many tickets do you have? Do you know how many people have?
8: I think we have exhausted our ticket pocket. It's a draw. Okay. Aliu says it's a draw. So yes. So, but I'm pretty sure a lot of people will win. But yes, we have, yes.
1: Yeah, okay. We'd love to attend the Scorpions match as it's historic. First game after renovation, says Mr. K.
8: Mr. K. Yeah. Okay, you have entered into the draw for it. And Aliu and the team will give you guys,
1: good morning,
8: those
1: Uncle
8: that
1: Peter.
8: Win, we'll give them a call.
1: Good morning, Uncle Peter. Cheering on the Scorpions is the biggest wish for a young football fan like myself. And what better way to do it alongside dear Komium? We are better together.
8: Yet nobody has said they will be happy to sit next to me to watch the game.
1: No, because you didn't say you were going to watch the game.
8: I said that. I said you get to sit and watch the game with me.
1: Oh, really?
8: Uncle Peter, are you putting
1: your
8: listening ears
1: on today?
8: Oh,
1: really? Okay. All right. Okay.
8: He's not putting his listening ears on today.
1: Okay.
8: Good
1: morning. Congratulations to the boys and to Komium. How about a Komium Football Academy to boost Gambian football? You wanted ideas?
8: People will give you good ideas. That's not a bad idea. We'll see how we can support.
1: All right, we have only 2 minutes left.
8: Thank you, everybody, for playing along, for the messages, for hanging with us. We really appreciate it. And let's go cheer on the Scorpions. So let's go support and let's go cheer them on. Yes. No. The Confest is on Sunday also. It's another program. That's a official back to school shindig event that is happening by Komium at Palmarima on Sunday. So we have a lineup of really great artists and performances that are happening. Lots of prizes, lots of money to be won, lots of good food, entertainment. We have really great vendors that are coming. So it's a family event. Bring your family, come and hang out with us and have a really great time.
1: Fantastic.
8: Yes.
1: Ida Cicia, thank you so very much. And that brings to an end Pejum Kumyum, but it's also the end of today's Coffee Time with Peter Gomez.
9: Yes, an extended one.
1: Absolutely, yes. Sometimes, you know. Yeah.
8: Sometimes that happens. And yung ñaanal ya sera, yalna suuf sedd ci koam.
1: I
8: can only hope that we get to emulate who she is. And you
1: let's
8: know,
1: start today. Let's be nice to everybody. Even, you know, even people who are mean to us. Let's try to be nice
8: absolutely. To them. She was an example of what an exemplary human being should be.
1: She had that other side though. If you got, you know.
8: No, she was sassy. She's suma mamla, so fuck mu mel nu. She was sassy. It is innately in us to be that way. She is sassy, but innately she was a very good human being. Very tolerant, and I think is something that we all need to learn.
1: Especially tolerance.
8: Yes.
1: That word tolerance. That,
8: yes, she was. She
1: you
8: was.
1: Know, and we are the way we are now because we are very intolerant of each other.
8: Yes, indeed. And this is not who we are.
1: No.
8: This is not. We are better than this.
1: What are you dafa am ñu rax suñ biir?
8: Yes, this is not who we are.
1: And, you know,
8: Gambians are very tolerant. If you come from a family that's on both sides, you get to see how tolerant we are. And I've been blessed to be one of those, to be able to say I have an equal side from both sides.
1: Fantastic.
8: And we need to be better.
1: Absolutely.
8: We definitely need to be better.
1: All right, tomorrow Coffee Time returns and we'll be talking to Duta Kamaso. And if you don't know who Duta Kamaso is, the only way to find out is to tune in from 8 o'clock. Have a good day. Bye-bye.

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0: Good morning, our beautiful listeners. This is your tourist hour from West Coast Radio between the hours of 9:30 to 11:30. I am your host today. My name is Hali Njai, stepping in for Alhaji Uncle Kebe, who is on a mission up country. This morning, we have guests from the Craft Market Federation. So I'll allow them to introduce themselves. Good morning, gentlemen, and welcome to the tourist program.
1: Assalamu alaikum. Good morning, Mr. Njai. My name is Jibril Sanyang, Secretary General, Gambia Craft Market Federation, WRS PRO.
2: 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I am Dudu Bite, Chairman for Gambia Craft Market Federation.
0: Thank you, gentlemen. Once again, welcome to the tourist program. Like I said, I'm stepping in for Uncle Kebe, who is on a mission up country. Since the beginning of this week, there is this delegation that went up country to have a stakeholders forum with the local stakeholders over all the regions up country. So he's assuming the role of a moderator. And then he would like to, talk to us, give us an update about the happenings over there during our discussions. Yeah, so I'm sure he should be trying the line. First of all, Jibril.
1: Yes.
0: Can you talk to us? Oh, I think he's the one calling.
1: Okay.
0: Good morning, Uncle Kebe.
3: Good morning, Uncle Hali.
0: Hali, yes, you are on air now. All right, okay. He was the one calling, eh? Yes. Let's allow him to call back. Assalamu alaikum. Yeah, Uncle Kebe.

0: happening? Yes. How are you?
1: How are you?
0: Fine, thank you.
1: Very good. Am I on air or?
0: Yes, you are. You are.
1: Very good. Very good. Good
0: Yes.
1: morning, Zambia. Good morning, everyone. And from wherever you are tuning to the forest today, we are out and about. I am with a delegation, a high-powered delegation, led by the Permanent Secretary, Minister of Tourism and Culture, Mrs. Ami Njaiju. And the chairman, board of directors, Zambia Tourism Board, Mr. Mamoku Bambai Sao, is with the delegation. We also have the director general of Zambia Tourism Board with us on the trip. We also have the director of marketing, Mr. Adam Njai, with us on the trip. And several tourism personalities, heads of departments at the Zambia Tourism Board, the media. I want to have a special recognition of the media who are with us and that they are sharing the event. We are on this tourism stakeholders meeting of country, meeting the stakeholders of the regions through the governor and his staff. We therefore want to see what potentials are in each region. What are the possibilities of the tourism stakeholders in each region, and to unlock the challenge and bring about possibilities for the tourism stakeholders to realize their investment. Our first leg was at Kerawang. The governor was busy attending to another mission. But also, it was represented by Mr. Konde Sao, who is the vice chairperson of Kerawang Ire Tampu. But basically, the attendance at Kerawang was fantastic. That was the first day. But the reaction of the stakeholders in Kerawang was that they are very happy. Mr. Njai is coordinating this. Mr. Njai, I am just right now on West Coast Radio. And so we want to see that the stakeholders are fine, that their challenges are met, and that we do what we can. The Gambia Tourism Board. Okay, New Lady New, the Land Center, the Land Director, the Land Program, the Energy and Craft Market Federation, the Kanam Pusele, the Ndiga Guy Craft Market Federation, YFA, Mr. KBM, the Liberty. Ministry of Tourism and Culture, New Andaki Akam, Chairman, Board of Directors, Gambia Tourism Board, Mr. Mamoku Bamba Sao, Akamit, the Director General, Gambia Tourism Board, Aida Dengai, New Nif, New Kitsipi, at heads of department, we have new ideas. 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
0: okay all right jërëjëf uncle kébé thank you jërëjëf
1: kon da ngeen continue di déglu ci radio
0: All right, thank you so much. Thank you so much, and all the best. Yeah, with your team. Okay. That was Uncle Kevin.

0: That section to we'll now move to, I mean, the topic of today,
1: okay,
0: which is the Craft Market Federation.
1: Mm-hmm.
0: Now, Mr. Jibril,
1: yes,
0: could you help us, you know, understand the mandate of the federation, its structures, mm-hmm. and the various responsibilities assumed to, you know, different personnel.
1: Okay. Once again, good morning, Mr. Njai. And thank you to Alhaji Kebe for his updates for the stakeholder engagements of country. We are wishing them all the best, I mean, during their engagements. The Federation of Gambia Craft Market, this federation was established in 22nd August 2007. Then we have seven craft markets which were under the federation: Sunwing Craft Market, Bakau Craft Market, Fajara Craft Market, Kotu BB Craft Market, Senegambia Craft Market, Brikama Craft Market, and Banjul. Then Palmarima was not part of it. In 2013, we had eight craft markets. Well, I mean, that was how to call this market again?
2: Palmarima.
1: Not Palmarima. The Bengdula in Banjul, on the highway, that hotel on the highway. Wadnabi. They came on board for 2 years. After that was in 2013. 2014, 2015, we have Palmarima. Now we have eight, excluding that particular craft market, Wadna. So this craft markets forms this, I mean, craft market federation.
0: Okay.
1: And each craft markets, for example, Banjul craft market consists 151 vendors. 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
0: So it's like Senegambia has the biggest.
1: That is the biggest craft.
0: The largest number of vendors.
1: Largest number of vendors, yes.
0: Wow.
1: Yes. In the craft market executives, each and every craft market have three executives: the president, secretary, and the vice president. They are the executive members. Each and every craft market have these three people as executive members in the Federation of Gambia Craft Market.
0: Okay.
1: We have president, vice president,
0: yeah,
1: secretary general, chairperson, treasurer, auditor general, and we have our advisors, etc. These are the people.
0: Well, this is a well-structured
1: organization, right?
0: Association, yes.
1: Exactly.
0: Yes. Okay. All right. So now, do you guys have an existing policy or guidelines that governs your functions? For example, do you have, are there time limits for the executive and so on?
1: Yes, there are time limits of the executives. What happened is when this was formed in 2007, we had it launched in 2012. It was launched in July 2012. The federation was launched by the former president. He was unable to come. He delegated the vice president, the then vice president, to launch the federation in 2012. So since then, we have some issues here and there. Well, and after COVID, we had some restructure the

0: There we selected three executives from every market to be part of the federation, the executives of the federation.
1: Okay.
0: Yeah.
1: Very well. I mean, under this current executive,
0: right,
1: what can you, you know, say that is your biggest achievement so far?
0: Yeah, under this current executives, we achieved a lot. Through the instrumentality of the Gambia Tourism Board, in other partner institutions, in of course some organizations within the country. Because after COVID, that the government supported, our sector. Just immediately after COVID, that was 2021-22, each and every vendor, about 75, I could say, to 80% of our vendors were given, each person was given $6,000, from the Gambia Tourism Board. And after that amount was given to us, the then Director General gave our Federation executives, because we are bankrupt, because we have issues that, warranted our vendors or some of our executives were not even, active in the running of the Federation. He gave us $100,000 for the executives of the Federation, so that we can at least, there when we get that money, we call back everybody, and everybody came in, and then we restructured the Federation. Yes.
1: Okay. Well, I think they chip in at the right time.
0: Yeah, that was the smallest thing that they did. Yeah, that was, smallest thing they did, I can tell you. The GT board is, we have, of course, we are asked about what our rules. We have a code of conduct. This code of conduct, we wrote this code of conduct, and then we sent the copy to the GT board. That was years ago. And they went through that code of conduct. Over 2 years, they were looking over it, and they said the code of conduct was part of responsible tourism. So they decided to make it a law for each and every craft markets to be using that code of conduct for their craft market vendors.
1: Okay.
0: Among the code of conduct that we have, a vendor is not allowed to hassle a guest inside the craft market. If you do, there are penalties. You are not there to sell products outside the gate of the craft market. Much more going the bit. If you do, there will be a penalty. If the executives knows that you are doing it, there will be a penalty.
1: Yeah, but how do you monitor this?
0: Yeah, we monitor within the market. We cannot monitor outside the market.
1: Okay.
0: But within the market, if you take your goods outside the market, and we saw you going, trying to hassle guests outside the market gate, then if the executive is aware of it, you will go for suspension.
1: Okay.
0: And you are not allowed to use illegal substances within the craft market vicinity. And you are not allowed to throw waste within the craft market vicinity as well. So these are a few of the rules that we have within the craft, governing the craft markets, federation.
1: Interesting. Okay, now let's delve into, vendors who usually go to the WAF, the seaport, during cruise calls, because GT board also, we do attend. Mm-hmm. We welcome guests, who arrive by cruise ships.
0: Mm-hmm.
1: You understand? We welcome them with cultural troops.
0: Mm-hmm.
1: We invite the media, we also take, footage.
0: Mm-hmm.
1: Of their arrival, and then post it onto our social media handles.
0: Mm-hmm.
1: Okay. Now, one of the questions I would like to ask, maybe that will go for the chairman, Dudu Bitey. How is the participation, or how is the Federation's participation in this arrival of cruise ships? How is it like?
2: Alhamdulillah, anyway. It's a very nice, yes, after I speak all of.
1: Okay.
2: I know it's a very nice question you asked. We are very happy for that. Come Nico Khali Ndiaye waxe ñu ngeen nuyu waat ñepp benen yoon ah di nuyu suñu secrétaire général Djibril Sagnang di jital nuyu ci suñu président Fala Ibrahima Thiam di ko gërëm benen yoon ni li yépp 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
1: 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green season, which is the period we are in now?
0: Okay, thank you once again, Mr. Jai. The crucif issue, I will just elaborate a bit on it, because initially what we discussed federation level was the school ship is coming, and then most of those participating were from the Banjul craft market, and we receive different complaints from different vendors of different markets. Which they said we should look into that matter and see how best we can at least try each and every craft markets to be part
1: to
0: of it.
1: To participate, yeah.
0: To participate. So when we had this meeting, what we discussed was what we, gathered from the various members was that Banjul is the only market that has no hotel within its vicinity. So let us give them chance to have more representatives at the cruise ship. In the other, 7 craft markets, they can do selections. Each and every market should select 2 vendors, 1 male, 1 female, to go and participate, every cruise ship. This is what we discussed at federation level. Okay. And we agreed on that. But based on what? Because then, all these other craft, most of the craft markets, within this TDA, they have, welcome, we call it welcome. We go and exhibit our products inside the hotels. That was happening. The hotels were giving us those, priorities to do that. But after, for some time, most of the hotels that were giving us those, chances to go and exhibit our products within their hotels, they stopped it. When you ask them, they said, no, we are not going to give you based on reason A, B, and C. We asked them why, because they said they have vendors selling products inside their hotel. So when we go to their hotels to exhibit, it is not welcoming. Their vendors inside their hotels would not be happy. So that's why they stopped us. And that was the reason why we selected 2 people to go and attend the cruise ship in Banjul. But now, in fact, it is reduced from 2 to 1 person. Each and every market has 1 vendor who is going to who is attending the cruise ships. Each and every market.
1: So sorry to interrupt you there. Those vendors at the hotels,
0: mm-hmm.
1: are they from the craft markets?
0: No, they are not craft. They are renting in the hotels. They are not part of craft market vendors. For June this year, June 2020. On the 25th June. I had a call from somebody, it might be the tour operators. They said to me, they want to bring guests to the Senegambia craft market for them to,
1: show
0: them to, for them to come and show them the products. And we welcomed the idea, and they came. They were not many. We expected at least 1 or 2 buses, but they were not many. And they came, few of them, and of course, they do some business. Of course, when the ships are here, they will give us business. But I believe one thing I am told is that when the cruise ship arrive, after introductions, after the entertainment and all whatnot, mm-hmm. there are different buses, over 2, 3 to 5 buses that comes into the shipyard, mm-hmm. and they take these guests, go for round trip. And they stay there till late in the evening. When they are to go in the next hour or so, in the next hour or so, they will bring them back to the hotels. If they come, they just go straight away to their set inside the ship. So I think that is something they should look into.
1: So these are different from the tour operator, ground tour operator buses.
0: Yeah, they are the ground tour operator buses. Not people. Other buses. Or it's the pro operators that are taking these guests from the ship. For round trips.
1: Yeah.
0: Instead, I think it could have been more better if they can go and round. Like the way they take them to other institutes or other areas, they bring them to the craft markets. They know where the craft markets are located. They can at least, even if it'll be 1 hour or 30 minutes, they can go round from Bacau to Brikam.
3: Mm-hmm.
0: You know? At least, if they go round, at least, one or two people would at least have their luck. Well, if they come, they pick them, go out. Sometimes you go to the cruise ship for business, you sell nothing.
3: Mm-hmm.
0: You sell nothing, you come back. You spend your monies, thousands for renting cars from your hotel or from your market to Banjul, go and come back empty hand. That's not helping us. If they can do that, at least when the cruise ship comes, they take them around to the markets, you know, because that will help. Then they will know what the Gambia is offering on arts and crafts. Because I think that will be, that's my suggestion anyway. Yeah.
1: Okay. So how do the vendors in Banjul, welcome this very wonderful idea that you guys would rather allow them to, you know, go to the WAF whenever there are cruise calls, and then display their items over there rather than the other craft vendors?
0: Yeah, the craft vendors, each and every, as you rightly said,
1: yeah,
0: each and every craft market will be informed. They will select, two people to go and, represent. Because when a cruise scope, when is a cruise ship is about to come, 2 weeks or 1 month before the arrival of the cruise ship, they will contact Banjul. Banjul will contact all the craft markets, presidents, and tell them there'll be a cruise ship coming this date. So you try and select your representatives, mm-hmm, and then send us their ID cards, you know. In they contribute, of course, $100, I guess, if I stand to be corrected, $100, they contribute that, and then they send it to Banjul. Then if you come, they will just show your ID card and they'll let you go in. Each and every exclusive, every market is represented. Though the number is small, but then everyone, yeah, every market is represented.
1: Yes, and we used to, like I said, we usually, attend these cruise calls.
0: Right.
1: And you'll be surprised that because sometimes we reach Banjul around 6 o'clock a.m.
0: Right.
1: And guess what? We'll find some of the vendors already there waiting for the cruise to dock.
0: Exactly.
1: You know, which is really, really, really impressive.
0: Of course.
1: Yes, yes. I think they're really doing a good job.
0: Well, season, when you can have cruise ships or tourists coming to the country, it is definitely going to help businesses. Because as you rightly mentioned, during the lean season, there are few tourists coming. But when you have, a cruise ship coming with 400 guests, that is something else. That will help at least the businesses within, not only the craft sector, most of the businesses, even those selling watches, shoes, etc. They buy so many things from the people in this country.
1: And I think they're usually there from the time the ship docks,
0: yes,
1: up to the time it departs,
0: yeah,
1: right?
0: Yeah, when it's about to leave, when the ship is about to leave, then there they pack up their things. Those who live far away, then they pack up their stuff earlier than that.
1: Yeah, because we are talking about from what?
0: Yeah.
1: 7 o'clock?
0: From 7 a.m. To sometimes 9. Yeah, because sometimes the ship stays till late at night. Yeah.
1: So all this time they're there?
0: Yeah, they stay there, yes. Because you know why? The craft market industry, they are the most contempt sector in the tourism industry. We are the only sector that does not have hand in no one's business. And guess what? Many people are selling our products in different areas. You go to the beaches, go to the restaurants, go to the hotels. You can name them. Well, it's okay because it's something that at least is helping people. We are not saying no to that, but at least give the devil a due. We should at least be allowed to. There are certain things they should leave it with us. Yes.
1: Yeah. No, to be honest, the craftsmen and women, mm-hmm, they are really hardworking people.
0: That's right.
1: Yes, because we've seen it ourselves.
0: Thank you.
1: Yes,
0: thank
1: we've you. Seen it ourselves. They're really doing a great job.
0: Thank you.
1: Yeah, they are. Both men, the men and the women.
0: Thank you. Yeah,
1: yes.
0: That's right.
1: And there's this particular woman, I think I forgot his name. I think most of the times that we are there,
0: mm-hmm,
1: I always see, she's always around.
0: Yes,
1: I forgot her name.
0: Yeah. Hadi?
1: Yeah, I think it's Hadi.
0: He's the president of Banjul Craft Market.
1: Ah, okay, yeah. Okay. Yeah, she's always present.
0: Yeah.
1: She's always present.
0: Yeah.
1: Okay. Now, let's go back to the Federation.
0: Mm-hmm.
1: Of course, I know you guys are doing a tremendous job.
0: Mm-hmm.
1: So along the line, do you encounter any challenges?
0: Yes, we have challenges, of course. Our main challenges are... One, access to finance. Two, access the market. You know, these are our major challenges. Of course, GTB has started something already, and I mean to support our sector to go and market our products overseas. That has started.
1: Yeah, I think we've been doing that.
0: Yes.
1: For especially during the international trade fairs.
0: Right, international trade. Not only international trade fairs within the Gambia, but even outside the Gambia.
1: Outside the Gambia. Yeah.
0: Each and every year, GTB buys stalls for our craft market. Federation for us to go and exhibit in the GCCI international trade fair. Every year they do that. And not only GTB, GAIPA does it. We once have it. I mean, from Tika. Yes, in ITC too. For the past 2 years, they were doing it.
1: Okay.
0: Yeah.
1: All right. Well, I've been me myself have been going to take part during this cruise course,
0: That's right.
1: I've also made some certain observations regarding the artifacts that your vendors usually display.
0: That's right.
1: It's my observation.
0: Mm-hmm.
1: Because I think the motive is to promote Gambia, right?
0: Right.
1: To sell Gambia.
0: Exactly.
1: So from the crafts, right? I think I saw a buffalo.
0: Mm-hmm.
1: A buffalo, and there was this other day that I saw a giraffe.
0: Mm-hmm.
1: I mean, as far as I know, Gambia don't have these animals.
0: Animals, right.
1: Yes, so I would like you to tell me, I mean, because left to me alone, I'm expecting things like crocodiles, which of course,
0: right.
1: You know, they always have it there,
0: mm-hmm.
1: wooden crocodiles, birds, etc.
0: Mm-hmm.
1: But the animals that do not exist in the Gambia,
0: mm-hmm.
1: I don't know, I think it sends a negative signal to me.
0: Mm-hmm.
1: Yes. Do you have anything to say on that?
0: Yeah, I will say something on that because most of the people, they do say all the products that the handicraft sector is selling, they look the same or they are the same.
1: Mm-hmm.
0: Because based on the experience of that individual person, that's why they say things of that nature. But it's different. If you go to the craft markets, we produce different products in different things. Okay, come to your point, to your observation, are carving stuffs that are or animals that are not you can
1: found
0: with that you don't I mean found in the Gambia.
1: Mm-hmm.
0: Fine. Is you cannot just carve only things that you can see in the Gambia because the tourists that we are dealing with, they don't only, I mean, stop in the Gambia here. They travel to Senegal. Some do travel to Guinea-Bissau.
1: Yes.
0: Example: tourists who go to Fatala, when they come back, they buy only things that they saw in Fatala. Among them, most of the things they buy these warthogs. I don't know whether you know warthogs.
1: Warthogs, yes.
0: Yeah.
1: Yes.
0: Bushpig.
1: Yeah.
0: They buy giraffes, of course,
1: mm-hmm.
0: lions, because they saw these things in Fatala.
1: Fatala.
0: So if you don't have them, they come and ask you, I need a giraffe, and you don't have it. They go to somebody who has the giraffe. So this is one of the reasons why we carve giraffes or animals that are not within the Gambia, that are not found in the Gambia. But when this thing, I mean, because there is a plan to have, I mean, exactly what you can find in Fatala to have it in Kiam West Forest Park.
1: Okay.
0: And very soon, possibly, government will do something about that. So this is the reason why we have animals that you didn't find in the Gambia, and we have them within our craft markets.
1: Okay, yes, I can understand in that aspect, because I think the tour operators do also sell, I mean, Senegal.
0: Yeah.
1: Yes, so, and when you go to Fatala, like you said,
0: yeah.
1: I think there are giraffes, rhinos, I think.
0: Many animals.
1: And
0: yes.
1: Many animals.
0: Mm-hmm.
1: Yes, this was just something that I said, I mean, to you.
0: Yeah, I understand. Yeah, for the, yeah, that's, it's important at least to explain for other people to, you know, to know the reason why we are doing that.
1: Yeah, because I was thinking that, come on, you guys
0: it
1: should only,
0: sense.
1: Yes,
0: yeah.
1: display what we have, what is available in the country.
0: That's right.
1: Rather than what we don't have.
0: Yeah.
1: Okay, very well. Another thing also, I've seen some of the artifacts
0: mm-hmm.
1: or souvenirs
0: mm-hmm.
1: branded with the Gambian, the national flag colors.
0: Yes.
1: At the same time,
0: mm-hmm.
1: there are some with branded with the Senegalese flags.
0: Flags, right.
1: Yes. This also, you know, I say, okay, come on, why not? Why are we promoting Senegal instead of Gambia?
0: Yeah, some of those products that you've seen branded with the Senegalese flags or whatever,
1: mm-hmm.
0: they are products that the Senegalese businessmen bring here, and they sell it to the vendors. So they buy whilst they have, Senegalese flags in it. So we do tell our vendors to at least to do branding based on the colors of the country, and then you can even do the Gambia.
1: Yeah,
0: because most of the tourists do ask you, I want you to put the Gambia,
1: the name of the Gambia,
0: the name of the Gambia, or at least the flag of the Gambia, of the Gambia, or the Gambia River on the artifacts they buy.
1: It's important.
0: It's very key.
1: It is.
0: And I believe sometimes too, it's important, even your institution, when you are traveling, when you are buying things, you consult the Karaf market people,
1: mm-hmm.
0: the particular items that you buy things that are made in the Gambia. Because you have things that are made in the Gambia and things that are made outside the Gambia. Because most of, this sub-region, craftsmen,
1: mm-hmm.
0: they bring their products to sell in the Gambia. So if you don't know, you will buy artifacts and you go and put it to your table, when you are promoting the Gambia, you can put it to your, advertisement table. While it's not a product that is made in the Gambia.
1: Can you give us example of these products?
0: Yeah, there are many. You look them; they just look the same. But then, whilst they are not, carved by our Gambian carvers, or even our Gambian vendors.
1: Yeah, but it will be difficult to differentiate.
0: Yeah, you as the bureaucrat, yeah. you cannot differentiate it. But Rust as the craftsmen and women, we do differentiate them. If you ask us, if you are buying products like Digitboard, sometimes they buy presents from us.
1: Yeah,
0: and then
1: yeah.
0: they go and give these presents when they are going to promote Destination Gambia. Most of the time when they want to buy, they will come and buy it from the markets. So
1: yeah.
0: that when you ask them, look, what I want is products that are made in the Gambia. Guess what? The products that we have in the Gambia here,
1: mm-hmm.
0: most of the countries are not having them. The only similar products that you have is us and Senegal.
1: Okay.
0: But we have the best handicraft, the best women raw material to do this carving than any other country. Because the only wood that we are carving here is teak, mahogany,
1: mm-hmm.
0: mango wood. I don't know whether you know that mango tree wood.
1: Mm.
0: These are the woods that we carve for the products that we sell. And some of these countries, they don't have it. They have this, soft wood. If sometimes they bring it here, you buy. Then when hot climate come, it cracks.
1: Mm.
0: Yeah, and that is not even, helping us as vendors. We have the best products, trust me.
1: Yeah, of course, I like most of your products.
0: Thank you.
1: Especially, the assorted items, the key holders,
0: exactly.
1: the fridge magnets.
0: That's it.
1: Most of them, they are branded because you could see.
0: Yeah, we do brand
1: them with the Gambian colors.
0: Yeah.
1: And GT Board always recommend
0: yeah.
1: for those that are branded
0: with the Gambia
1: colors.
0: And the national.
1: Yeah, because you cannot go and promote
0: Gambia whilst having a logo of a different country.
1: Yeah.
0: Thank you.
1: Okay. Bite.
2: Mm-hmm.
1: Bite, what are you doing there?
2: Torop.
1: Wow. 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
2: lolu arrange affaire yi few groups to arrange affaire
1: alright for now legi mën nañu jël a short music break and then we'll be right back. We'll go for a break, our dear listeners, and we'll be right back. Stay tuned.

0: Welcome back, listeners. This is your tourist hour. I am your host, Halin Jai. With me here today is the Craft Market Federation. You have Jibril Sanyang, who is the Secretary General and the PRO of the Federation, alongside Mr. Dudu Bitey, the Chairman of the Federation. Before the break, we talked about several things, including the structure of the Federation. We discussed the policy because they have a set of rules that govern their functions. We also talked about some of the achievements that they made, as well as some challenges that they're facing. Yeah. I would also like to inform, especially those that are just tuning in, that there is a delegation that is that traveled to the upcountry earlier this week. You know, that is why I'm filling in for Uncle Kebe. I'll have your Uncle Kebe today, because he's also serving there as a key moderator, because they're there to, I mean, meet the local stakeholders in various regions to have an open discussion with them, you know, to at least to improve regional tourism, okay, the future of regional tourism. So far, they've been to three destinations. They've been to NBR, that's Kerawan. They've also been to Janjambure, and today they are in Basse. They also have a stakeholders forum in Basse today. Following today's event, then it will end tomorrow at LRR, Monsakonko, because we believe tourism is, of course, beyond. It should go beyond the coast. I remember there was a similar meeting, stakeholders forum, back in July. You know, which was done. I think it happened here in the Combos. It's the same meeting that they extended to up to the upcountry. Now back to our topic of discussion. Gabriel, I think now we should delve into the local languages. 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

0: 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For cutting a super mandic account because I've already mentioned what I'm son wing di bakao son wing new york son wing kwamorolam kpointi bakao craft market fajara craft market koto bb craft market 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
1: Okay. Legi wax nga tam si ligay bu rafet bo len well achievements.
0: Yes.
1: Achievement bo len am sen current federation bi ni.
0: Yeah, achievement yiñ am dafa bari. Makar machallah. Fok ñu mention ko because fi moy di platform pour avoir mention achievement yi nga am from government and from the institutions you have they are within this country. Mm-hmm. In February 2024, Gambia Tourism Board then select on one of our member to promoting destination Gambia. Then you select one taxi tourist taxi driver. Pour nous attend to promote destination Gambia in Lisbon, Portugal.
1: Okay.
0: So I was the person selected then by the then director. So my andak nyom that was in February 26th February to 5th of March. So bin deme 26th February 26th ma don round within the exhibition premises mu am ki gis ma baaj bi manama oh yaw da ngay deal with handicraft maniko aw ma am within the handicraft industry ci Gambia 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

0: time among visa in time to guy call man, you know, my guy still they don't have visa. You have six months visa. Mm-hmm. Why not you have busa products? Why guy didn't manage a call? Consul general me deka for acclaiming. You know, stand among feed why send guy bent among visa. Like why not get try it in your git board, you know, in this products. So if you visa we tell you to joke, but program bije you nga ñew exhibit sa products way ñu la ñaan tamen da dina possible pour ñu wax I mean there is a Senegalese but I can't about fini ko xamne he's 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
1: 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You can call us on our toll free number which is 1030 1030. 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
5: 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Thank you so very much.
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5: 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I don't have much contribution why sen update is very important. Yalla lañ ko dégg até suñ ko déggé yalla lañ ko topal.
1: Amen.
5: Information signal to have is very useful. So I think every stakeholder in the tourism fraternity should adhere to this information signal to have. It's very important and very useful. So that they will not incorporate topoko. But the one Mr. Njai, Bangalore Tourist Market, Mr. Fixit, is somebody who is very concerned about tourism. But he is very supportive. Who need to be commended for that. The Boremangi new Mr. Kebe at Mamu Degumalentei.
1: Well, no, no, confi. Mr. Kebe, Moelin John Warek, I'm going to up country. Then for am stakeholders forum.
5: Ah, that's good.
1: Wow. Thank you.
4: Wa alaykum assalam. Papa Dieng. Jerejef ñu ngi la fay jerejef.
1: Mom content.
4: Content nañ torop. 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
0: Okay. 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So June 2027 to 5th July 2020 sorry June 27 be 5th July 20 the 5th July 2025 mm-hmm. Aman deñ benen craft exhibitions ñu select ben anit from BB ben Abrikama ben Faja Fajara ak ben Bakaw.
1: Okay.
0: Yeah.
1: All right. Legi ñu don wax ci yefi aman na benen call. Hello, assalamu alaikum.
6: Hello.
1: Hello, can you try? Hello?
6: Hello?
1: Yeah, good morning, how are you?
6: Huh?
1: Do sorry radio bi? 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
6: Man la fati.
1: Okay. 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Mom take call bi dogna. 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
4: fo
1: 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Mm-hmm. I'm sure she will call back. Yeah. 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
8: 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So nen say rek lan moy achievement and how to help lady structures for organization bi muna prosper. 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

0: So this is why it is an opportunity for the association to invite such individuals, you know.
1: And have them on board as well.
0: Have them on board. So with their experience, and they're older than us, so there are a lot of things that they can guide us through. In fact, you know, some of them have their own company. So it's an opportunity for, you know, prospect, you know, Gambians to, you know, to be employed in South Africa, because that's also part of the mandate of the association.
1: Okay.
0: Not only to bring people together, but also to help them, you know, in their future prospect.
1: In what ways have you collaborated with the embassy in some of the activities that they do around the Gambia to just advocate for the friendship between Gambia and China?
0: In fact, the embassy, because the initiative came from them. This is why it's an utmost, you know, privilege on our side, because in any other aspect that they have, in fact, they, like, we just like ambassadors. One of the most important aspects we have as ambassadors of knowledge, not only ambassador of knowledge, but as ambassador of the China-Gambia relationship, we advocate a lot for them. We establish, there are centers that they establish. In fact, we, you know, my friend and I, we are the first to build a China cultural corner at New South High School when we came back in 2019. You know, that's the first corner that was built. And the corner, the center, is available for students to learn Chinese, not only Chinese, but their culture, tradition. And another one also recently was built, and it was coordinated by my that friend Bite Aliu Bite, and it's well structured. It's at Latikunda. So we have two corners that are established. Okay. So you see, this, like, this is also strengthening the relationship that we have with the Chinese embassy, and they, you know, they always consider us in a lot of activities. They always seek sometimes some of our consent, and sometimes they want to involve us for recognition to increase the educational ties or relationship that exists between Gambia and China.
1: How do you advocate for Gambians to study in China? You went through a scholarship, and I'm sure most people, their perspective is that anybody who goes now is through a scholarship. They will just automatically assume that, because that's what we see a lot. But I'm sure other people sitting at home and wondering, where can I study, might think China, but then think, oh, it's just scholarship. True scholarship would be the easiest than just pay for myself. What would you say to students who are now finished their grade 12, don't know what to do? Maybe they are thinking, I want to study, but haven't chosen where to study yet. How would you sell it to them to study in China?
0: Marvelous question. For a simple fact that, in fact, the association has been advocating for this. In fact, this we take it as a mandate to us. Like, we believe that, I think, we should not only be an association where we only started do certain activities. That was the time that we met then, the ambassador and the deputy ambassador, and we proposed to them. We said, the association, if you could give us this opportunity, let's try to identify some, you know, excellent students who will be giving us. Probably they give us a package, and then so that we can recognize, in fact, if not recognize, but we recommend some of these outstanding students, because we know there are others who are less privileged, others who did not know about the existence of the scholarship. So, but, like, you know, then they told us, that's not a problem. If you have students, you can recommend, and, you know, we will do our best. Recently, we also remind them of that, and they told us, you know, they now, Deputy Ambassador told us, you know, now this scholarship stuff has to pass through higher education, which I understood, and he's right about that. Because it's not something that, you know, it's an educational ties between China and Gambia. So it's not something that anybody can, there is a channel that you need to follow. And, you know, we also, you know, engage the minister as well to make sure that at least, you know, the students who are out there. But the minister is one of the best ministers I could ever say. Professor Gomez is doing extremely well, and he has been doing well. In fact, he has been, you know, pleading on behalf of the Gambians to the embassy to make sure that they increase the number. And with his efforts, the number has increased immensely. It has increased in such a way that a lot of Gambians, it used to be only a few, 10. I could remember that 10, you know, 10 people going for master's PhD combined. But now you have more than 20 students who have
1: one of my sisters went around, I think it was 2018, 2019.
0: You see?
1: Yeah, and she came back 2020, during, in the midst of COVID.
0: COVID.
1: She came for holiday and had to finish hers from here.
0: Yes, that's it. In fact, you know, but now with the effort made from the

0: Minister of Higher Education, he said, you know, if anybody, and higher education is doing a lot in terms of people getting to know, and people should upgrade themselves. We're living in a digital world, mm-hmm. and they have a website, they have a, you know, WhatsApp page, they have Facebook and all those things, Facebook and all those. So now when scholarship is available, they make sure that it's open to everyone. And okay. they are not only taking students who are, no, even private, like Jenaba in QCL is an example. People okay. are, yeah. yes, so they make sure that everything, because the embassy told us that, you know, not everything that has to come through the association. There is a channel, there is a partnership, there is a relationship that exists. In terms of education, mm-hmm. higher education is responsible for scholarship.
1: Okay.
0: So, and in fact, we had a program, we have a program that is sponsored at GRTS, and, you know, we want to invite Professor Gomez to make sure that this could be another, you know, just to let people know, mm-hmm. is another opportunity that Gambians should watch that, you know, program, so that, you know, they get to know, because we want the minister to tell people mm. the availability and how are they going to get access, mm-hmm. like your question tried to say. So how are they going to get access to the scholarship?
1: Yeah.
0: And then, you know, with that, everybody will get to know about the scholarship. And when they get to know about the scholarship, they try their chances.
1: Okay.
0: So that is, yeah, that is how it's happened. So.
1: All right. That's very good. How do you provide, or do you even do that? Do you provide moral support to the new students, the new batch who, that just went, and they are navigating and trying to integrate themselves into a new society, different cultures? Can they, do they call you up and say, oh, this, help us with this? Because different languages, and it's not like they had any training, language training before they went.
0: Mm-hmm. So, you know, like, I take myself as an example. I personally experienced that,
1: mm-hmm.
0: where the then protocol, Cheng, you know, mm-hmm. send me a message and send me contacts of certain students who want to travel to China. And yeah. I personally was coaching them. So we do have those kind of issues. Not very often, but they do sometimes link us with certain students who want to know more about certain universities.
1: Mm-hmm.
0: And the way the scholarship works is that when you get the scholarship, they give you, they award you the certificate. You know, they give you the opportunity. By then, it used to be like that. You know, you applied for four different universities,
1: yeah.
0: In fact, the four best top universities.

0: because the food a little bit different, and about the environment too. So they, China is big, and then the population is 1.4 billion. So you see there are a lot of cultures. They have different tribes, like the biggest tribe, they call the Han tribe, you know, is the largest tribe in the world. So you see it's difficult. So sometimes when they're oriented about all these things, and we had the opportunities to, in fact, our president, the current president, Dr. Sekou, is doing very well in that. Okay. Because what happened, we have, you know, members who are well-versed in terms of culture, in terms of language, in terms of all aspects of China. There are people who live there for 6-7 good years.
1: Yeah.
0: Yeah, so you see, it's easy. Sometimes we provide them with such services. But there are things that we do that the embassy is yet to know. But sometimes because they get to know, they know, okay, I'm going to this province, I'm going to Beijing, I'm going to Shanghai. Mm-hmm. Hey, I know somebody who did. So that's how we link
1: up.
0: You
1: know a Gambian there.
0: Exactly. Okay. You know, even the last time when we met, they giving them the awards. And then we met certain people. We said, I'm going to Beijing. You going to Shanghai? I said, I was in Shanghai in 2019. Mm. It's the most expensive city. You know, well, okay. You know what? I said, yeah, it's the most expensive city. And wow. It's very advanced. Very advanced. Very rare you see black people. Mm-hmm. I say it's very expensive though, but it's the best in China. It's an industrial city and it's the best in terms of infrastructure, in terms of environment, in terms of culture. It's beautiful.
1: Okay. What were you able to move around a lot, visit other places when you were studying?
0: Yeah, we visited almost.
1: To explore China. Because sometimes people go to study and they're just stuck in one place. Want to explore.
0: Yeah, that's it. That's a choice also made by certain. But for us, we have visited almost all the most expensive and the most tourist sites, you know. Visited tourist sites in China. Yes, you know, Tiananmen Square, you know, you go to Qingdao, you go to, you know, Beijing and all those. Visit the Great Walls and that's it. China, they give you that opportunity. They give you the opportunity to explore. They give you the opportunity to have your own adventure. A story that will narrate forever. A story that will live with you forever. This is why going to China alone is another perception, is another belief that, you know, that you will live to remember.
1: Mm-hmm.
0: That's it. It's not like a country that you just go half your life. Every moment, every second in China is a plus.
1: Okay.
0: In fact, people should be adding that to their CVs, you know, so that people will know that China is not an ordinary country.
1: Yeah.
0: It's not an ordinary country. And you will never regret living there. It's secured. People are friendly and they have a different perception. I could remember I met one Chinese, trust me.
1: Mm.
0: He's one of the best I have. And if you see one Chinese, it's like there are 1 million Chinese in one Chinese in terms of character. They have the same perception.
1: Oh.
0: Yeah, love for country. That's why they grow. People want to compare other countries, but one of the fastest way for development and this is having a positive perception towards national development.
1: Being patriotic. And passion for your country.
0: Because the concept, that's it. They have their greatest teachers. One of the greatest teachers that they ever had is called the Confucius. That is the Confucius Bell. Yeah, he's a philosopher and he has been preaching that. His doctrine is about that.
1: Mm.
0: Having a good relationship with people. What you love for yourself, love for your neighbor.
1: Yeah.
0: So these are things that change their perception. And that stuff, that's why they are very philosophical.
1: Okay. And they are people-centered.
0: They are people-centered. And if you love what you love
1: you
0: for
1: love
0: yourself,
1: the human
0: you're like,
1: race,
0: that's
1: you will
0: it.
1: Love
0: and that's what he's saying. He said, we should live in harmony with nature. That's what Confucius was saying.
1: Yeah.
0: And this is the belief that they have. This is the perception that you have.
1: Mm-hmm.
0: And what he told me, he said, you don't trust me. You know, I said, you're very kind because we are climbing up the Great Wall and I help her carry the bag because like it was heavy.
1: Yeah.
0: So what? Well, thank you. And it's like, she doesn't stop there. She was saying, I'm very grateful and all. He said, "Say, why are you all?" He said, we are all like this.
1: Okay.
0: And that's it, right? Because this is it. And trust me, you know, this is why the association
1: is so important.
0: Is so important in terms of that. Because people should, we should not have all the, imagine when in the next 5 years, we have a generation of 500 Gambians.
1: Who have been there.
0: And with the same perception and come to the Gambia.
1: Yeah.
0: It's just a matter of time. This is why we want this thing to grow. And we pray that let the relationship between Gambia and China to continue.
1: Okay.
0: Because they are facilitating all that.
1: Yeah. Apart from just what you just listed, some of their good attributes, what are other things that you have taken from there and incorporated into your life today, work, personal, and how it has changed your life just living there in the short amount of time that you lived?
0: You see, that's a very good question because the purpose, that's why they said getting the scholarship is not enough. It is not only go get travel.

0: get the scholarship and come. It's a human investment. It's not only about getting the knowledge, but it's about the implementations of the knowledge. And this is why when I came back, you know, I got the opportunity to serve as a lecturer at the University of the Gambia.
1: Oh, okay.
0: Yes, trust me. And, you know, with the knowledge that I have learned, I trust me, ask them, they will tell you. I happen to be one of the best lecturers ever.
1: It has changed.
0: Trust
1: you.
0: Me, it has really changed me. And impacting knowledge, imparting knowledge is one of the greatest achievements so far.
1: Absolutely. That's why teachers are amazing. We can never repay them for what they have done.
0: In fact, the highest level of institution, that's university. He came back and I was at the opportunity to public books. Books that people will use and change the narrative, change the perception. Not only that, I work as an accountant where I train other people to impact on their life. So this is why, because sometimes you get different knowledge, but the approach in which you implement it is very important.
1: Okay.
0: And what aspect do you implement it? Is it contributing to national development? Because when I came, I was teaching. So shortly after that, I started implementing some of their philosophies, some of their perception, and everybody, it just improved. And everybody begin to like you because it changed your mentality. This is the reason why China is ahead of people don't understand. When they had, after the war, they have a policy, they said called the open door policy. Open door policy is where they allow Chinese people to travel to the West and study. So they went to the West to study. When they came back, you know what they did? Normally when we come from other places, we want to westernize.
1: We want to boast.
0: Exactly. So you know what they did?
1: I'm kidding.
0: No, they didn't do like westernization.
1: Yeah,
0: that's what I'm saying.
1: We like to boast.
0: Exactly. So they did what we call modernization. This is why you cannot copy them. Modernization in a sense that when they learned from the West, they came and do it on their own. Yes.
1: Well,
0: this
1: good.
0: Is what. That's perfect.
1: And that is what you are
0: exactly.
1: emulating?
0: Exactly. I don't, my approach is different from any other approach. Trust me. I don't stand before students and when I speak, you see the difference. Yes. Because I don't want to do westernization. I want to do modernization. Because you need to know what they need.
1: Yeah. I'm learning something new today.
0: Trust me.
1: I'm learning from you not to westernize, but to modernize.
0: To modernize. And what is the modernization? When you come, you know how what your people need and do it exactly what suits, conceptualize everything.
1: Yeah.
0: That's why they call me Mr. Concept anyway. So because I conceptualize everything, I don't allow just to you do, oh, no, this is how the West does it. This is how. No, you modernize it. Because people of different levels, and they will tell you, even when we're doing the training education policy, they told you. We had a professor who came from United Nations and he was telling us, he said, you know, inclusiveness, looking at the pillars and he gave us the aspect of knowledge and all those. He said, this is how you need to do it. Everybody should be inclusive.
1: Okay.
0: And that's why he's one of the pillars. So this has really impacted in my life.
1: And with how your philosophy has changed towards life itself, just from living in China, do you see how people see a different view of you or look at you different and are able to relate with you more on a deeper level now than before you left for China?
0: I begin it with my family. With my family. Everyone, it's just the Chinese philosophy, you begin from home. They saw the difference.
1: Okay.
0: That's why wherever you, even some people when they, you know, they just look at me and see, you know, there's a difference.
1: You have a more relaxed approach.
0: Exactly. You
1: no,
0: don't see me.
1: Karma now?
0: Karma. You see me. Sometimes even when I'm driving, I see you at a distance. I have to stop and say, enter, let's go. That's it. And they will be surprised. You know, you're different from people. And trust me, I'm not, you know, trying to blow my own trumpet. But this is the reality about me. If you ask about me, they will tell you. I don't wait for somebody to tell me you need to do what is good.
1: Okay.
0: The best reward of goodness is when you do without somebody asking you to do. That's what I believe. And that's the philosophy that I have.
1: Very good.
0: There's no burden in doing goodness.
1: None at all.
0: Yeah,
1: absolutely
0: so,
1: true.
0: Yeah.
1: What are some of the plans Sigasa has for this year, for the future? Some of the things that you, your great goals that you would want to impact in this Gambia?
0: You see, we had three projects on the pipeline. One is on the implementation. The first one is like the media project, where we go media for recognition and also to sell out the agenda, two agendas, the agendas of the Chinese people and the agenda of the Gambian people and Shigasa as well, because this is a partnership. So this is it, media. The other one, the other project we have is outreach. We want to visit the whole country, the whole region, because we want to meet the less privileged, the people like the scholarship you talked of.
1: Yeah.
0: One of the plans, we already wrote the project and then that is it. We need to meet everyone and let them know about the efforts that the Chinese people are doing. There are a lot of people that they don't even know Chinese people are.
1: They just see and hear China being mentioned a lot now.
0: This
1: TV,
0: is why
1: in the news, but they don't know
0: exactly
1: in depth what they are doing.
0: Exactly. So in this 21st century, ignorance should not be compromised. So this is why we had what we call that project, which is called the outreach, where we visit all of the places and then tell them more about the Chinese people and what are some of the opportunities available from the Chinese embassy. The other project is promoting STEM. Yeah, we have a collaboration with one association, Young Mathematician Association.
1: Yes, I have interviewed them on the program.
0: Exactly. So we had, in fact, the first partnership we had with them, you know, through the embassy, they supported them. They gave prizes and a lot
1: of things.
0: Recent one they did. In fact, that is what we're doing. And the Chinese embassy said, STEM, we need to promote girl child education through science and technology. So we also have that project on the pipeline. So these are projects that we believe that we need to, they have impact on the young ones, because the youngs are the, you know, the future, the youths of the future. So you will see that we need to prepare them now. One of the most important step in success is preparation. When we lack the preparation, trust me, we will have issues with it. This is what I keep on saying. You know, we think that the problem is, you know, the Chinese will tell you, you must learn to identify the problem. But for me, I don't tell them that you need to identify the problem. Identifying the problem and defining the problem is different. Yeah, they're different. Okay. If you say that I have a stomach ache, that is, you have identified the problem.
1: Yeah.
0: But defining the problem, what type of stomach ache?
1: Okay.
0: So this is what we do. This is why we need to reach out to people. We have that plan to make sure that before the end of the year, before the end of the term, we need to reach out. And also, we are also pleading to the embassy if Shigasa will have the opportunity to travel, because we have that exchange program. We want to meet those that are out there, because we also have another Gambian Student Association, JISIC, in China. So we had that partnership. In fact, they're helping a lot. We know a lot of things about students through them.
1: Good.
0: And they also update us about the students who have completed and they're here.
1: Okay.
0: And most of the executive members, the reason why we are doing well, because they have experience of the challenges that are faced by those students over there. So we make sure that we bring them on the table and make sure that we avoid that. So the plans is bigger. So these projects, we want to implement it by the end of, you know, maybe end of this year or maybe beginning of next year. Inshallah, we make sure that, you know, everybody benefits from the embassy, and also everybody benefits from what we have for the Gambian people.
1: All right. But thank you. It's been very enlightening.
0: Thank you.
1: Talking to you. And I'm sure we would have more
0: engagements. Trust me.
1: In the future.
0: Yeah.
1: And if you want to listen to more of what Bah has to say, you can listen and watch him on GRTS.
0: GRTS. I'm a co-host.
1: When's your next program?
0: Trust me, we are working on, by the end of this week, we have one episode.
1: All right. Every month
0: we have one episode and it will be aired.
1: Okay.
0: But let them just watch and we will tell them more about Shigasa and we will tell them more about the Chinese embassy, because we're inviting everyone across.
1: Well done.
0: Yeah.
1: Thank you. That is what we have for you this morning. I'll be back again for more in-depth talks with people who have visited China to talk more about the China-Gambia relationship. I'm Therese Gomez. Do stay tuned. There's more programs lined up for you. BBC is up next.

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5: 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Start answering questions, collect points, and win Harleys with Africell. Africell win Harleys. Answer, earn points, and win big.
6: Among the areas hit, with the city's mayor, Vitali Klitschko, saying 2 people had been killed and 25 more injured. Meanwhile, in the southern port of Odessa, the captain of a cargo ship was killed in a Russian air attack. The British Defence Secretary has said the UK is reviewing its deal to hand the Chagos Islands to Mauritius. Wes Streeting confirmed the agreement was being looked at because the United States doesn't support it. The Indian Ocean Territory is home to an important joint US-British military base at Diego Garcia.
7: What President Trump said yesterday wasn't new, but I think it does provide absolute clarity that his position on this Chagos deal as currently drafted is not changing. And so we have to do more work with our American allies, with President Trump and his administration, to get the deal to a place where he can support it.
6: The plan would have involved the UK ceding sovereignty of the territory and paying to lease back the base. Venezuela's opposition leader, Maria Corina Machado, has been barred from returning to the country three times in one day, according to her team. As Venezuela's interim president arrived in New York for the UN summit on Monday, Ms. Machado attempted to travel to Venezuela by sea and then air. Azerbaijan's president, Ilham Aliyev, has pardoned 20 people, including a Frenchman jailed since 2023 on espionage charges. Martin Ryan was among five foreigners freed from the remainder of their sentences. His release comes after France pressured the European Union to remove two Russian billionaires from its sanctions lists. And that's the latest world news from the BBC.
8: You're listening to the newsroom from the BBC World Service with Oliver Conway. South Africa has one of the highest murder rates in the world, with around 60 people killed every day. In one particularly deadly incident on Tuesday night, gunmen attacked a house party in a township outside Durban, killing 11 people, including a pregnant woman. Police said they couldn't rule out a feud between rival groups. I spoke to our correspondent in Johannesburg, Pumza Fihlani.
9: The police have said, Oliver, that it's still very early in their investigation, but they are also following a lead where some of the victims, they say, had been on their crime watch list. They are saying this may mean that there was a rival feud involved that was behind the killing. It's something that's not that widely common in South Africa, mass shootings. Although the murder rate is high, it is something that does still shock a lot of people in this country to see mass shootings happen anywhere. But KZN, KwaZulu-Natal, that area where that happened in, there's just another insight that's important to share there. It's a place where murder for hire is rife, the police have said. So they're also looking at whether that was behind the motive, whether somebody paid these gunmen to carry out the shooting last night.
8: Yeah, and tell us more about the high levels of violent crime that are affecting South Africa at the moment.
9: Certainly, it's one of the highest across violent crime in the world, with the murder rate continuing to be something that's very difficult for the authorities, from the government to the police, to get a handle on. It's something that South Africans are widely concerned about, and that persecution rate, they've said, isn't as high as it can be. It takes very long for cases to get through the courts, and some instances for even arrests to happen. But it is something that is front of mind for a lot of South Africans, because of how prevalent it is and just how widespread. There isn't one specific area, Oliver, that you can zero in on and say, if we solve it here, it goes away everywhere. It happens in each province and for various reasons. But the police have said that they are trying their level best in terms of renewing their training and getting as much resources as needed so they can get a handle on the situation.
8: Yeah, the government even sent in the army earlier this year. Is there anything more they can do?
9: See, that should tell you how serious of a problem it is. We don't see the army on the streets of South Africa often. They only are ever called in when there's been a spike, really. And they're there to help the police effect arrests. So they don't effect arrests themselves, but they're there as extra backup, because there are certain parts of the country where even the police themselves cannot just willy-nilly go in. They need that added support in terms of gunfire. And we see in areas where that does happen, there is temporarily a reduction of violent crime.
8: Pumza Fihlani in Johannesburg. The head of the International Monetary Fund has warned advanced economies to cut their borrowing. Kristalina Georgieva said debt levels had been pushed up by global shocks, but governments hadn't done enough to tackle the spiralling cost of interest. She spoke to our economics editor Faisal Islam at the UN General Assembly.
10: Our message to everybody is you cannot control exogenous factors, but you have control over your domestic policies. So make sure you stay ahead of inflation, keep inflation back, and to governments, get on top of your debt issue. I have seen shock after shock pushing debt levels up like a staircase not to heaven, and no action to contain the debt service cost. So time to take that action.
11: You are the world's financial and fiscal watchdog. You you mark the homework, if you like, of entire governments, especially at times like this. There's been a government bond market, borrowing market shock, frankly, over the summer, affecting the biggest nations in the world. The policy advice you're saying quite clearly is to respond to this shock with lower borrowing, potentially lower spending, potentially tax rises?
10: So there are these two things that must be done. Bring debt levels down, put fiscal consolidation as a priority, and make sure that the central banks deliver on their mandate for price stability.
8: I am F boss Kristalina Georgieva. Well, listening to that was our business reporter Ijoma Ndukwe. I asked her first why debt costs were so high at the moment.
12: The war in Iran has certainly exacerbated this issue because it's disrupted the supply of oil. Of course, we've been hearing so much about the Strait of Hormuz and its blockade. And because it's restricted the flow of oil that's reaching the international markets, that in turn has fueled inflation, which means government borrowing costs have gone up as, you know, the government uses tools to bring down inflation. And one key tool to bring down inflation is raising interest rates. And that makes it more expensive to borrow. And that in turn makes it more expensive for governments to service their debt. So here in the UK, for example, the interest on government debt in August, it was the highest figure since monthly records began in 1997. And just looking at the US, another advanced economy, their borrowing costs pushed up debt to more than $40 trillion, which has doubled in the space of a decade.
8: OK, so a lot of interest that has to be paid. How can governments bring that down and will they take action?
12: I think one of the things that Ms. Georgieva alluded to is this difficulty politically with trying to cut spending. I mean, what do governments cut? Here in the UK, we're expecting Prime Minister Andy Burnham's first budget next month, and speculation is already building over his tax policy and what spending policies will be. I mean, the key thing here is that governments need to bring down their debt levels. And to do that, they have to cut government spending. She also talked about central banks stabilizing prices, which could mean raising interest even further, which isn't popular. That means mortgage rates going up even more. Another mechanism is policy reform that encourages the private sector to come in and invest because governments simply don't have the cash to boost economic growth.
8: The IMF boss also warned about AI, the huge amounts of investments going in, the possible disruption it can cause. How worried should we be that a possible AI bubble could burst?
12: There are still concerns that companies might not, you know, investors might not realise the returns expected from investment in artificial intelligence, because we've been seeing so much money funneled into developing the infrastructure, building things like data centres. So there are concerns that perhaps the industry has exaggerated their abilities to boost their performance and profit. That's something we'll have to wait and see.
8: Ijoma Ndukwe. Well, AI is one of the issues likely to be on the agenda when the US and Chinese presidents meet at the White House on Thursday. There have been calls from inside the industry for a slowdown, but both Donald Trump and Xi Jinping are keen to push ahead with development. The US president says whoever wins AI wins overall, while China is investing heavily to build the computing power it needs to compete in the AI race. Much of the construction is far from China's major cities, as Laura Bicker reports.
13: I'm wandering through the grasslands of Inner Mongolia. This is a land of extraordinary scale. In front of me, I have towering wind turbines, endless rows of solar panels, and of course, beautiful horses rambling beneath them. To build the infrastructure that is desperately needed for AI, Inner Mongolia is key because it has vast amounts of wind and solar resources. And that's why China has chosen to build its AI data centres here, at remarkable speed. Buildings have risen out of the farmland in a matter of months. This country has fewer data centres than the US for now, but this hub is a way of catching up. If China is going to lead the world in artificial intelligence development, this is where it is building the engine room that will drive that change. Just a few months ago, this corner of Inner Mongolia was farmland. Now, dozens of data centres have sprung up for the likes of Huawei and others. There is no sign that China is slowing down on this technology. Across China, AI is becoming part of everyday life. From programming robot deliveries to aiding police on patrol, it's all part of Beijing's ambition to embed AI in its economy. Officials have bristled at any mention of a slowdown. Jing Yang is Asia Bureau Chief of the business and tech media outlet, The Information.
14: The S4 countries really have kneecapped China's AI development in the last several years. And in spite of that, Chinese labs have managed to catch up. Why would China be incentivized to collaborate with America, which in Beijing's view has been kneecapping China's technological development, unless there's something that Washington can offer to sweeten the deal?
13: But others do see the urgency. David Finkelstein from the Center for Naval Analysis told a defense forum in Beijing that it was time for the two leaders to talk.
15: I'm not sure they're going to come to any agreements anytime soon, but there's a lot of motivation to talk about these things. The use of AI in command and control in warfare, who's using it in their nuclear chain of command. This is scary stuff.
13: Back in Inner Mongolia, the building work continues while farm workers gather up rows of plump potatoes for market. There has been little opposition to data centres here, unlike in the West. But there are still some quiet sceptics.
16: If they demolish the village for a data centre, it won't be good. I prefer living by the farmland.
13: Away from the microphones, perhaps fearing reprisals, a few farmers told us they saw no benefits and feared for their land and their way of life. Others were keen to praise the country's leadership.
17: Of course, the data centre brings us benefits. It creates jobs. President Xi is raising living standards for the Chinese people. China is growing. We are now leading the world. This is no longer the China from the 1960s.
13: President Xi has set the direction and will feel that in the long term, China can compete with the US on this technology. His government is focused on securing an AI-powered future, even as some of its people wonder whether they'll be part of it.
8: Laura Becker reporting from China. You're listening to The Newsroom from the BBC World Service. Reports from Ethiopia say local forces in the northern region of Tigray have seized the airports in the regional capital, Mekele. The Tigrayan rebels said they were combating an invasion by federal forces, raising fears of resumption of the two-year civil war in the region, which left as many as 600,000 people dead. Kalkadan Yubaltal, our former correspondent in Ethiopia, told us the latest.
18: All flights to and from Tigrayan cities have been suspended. The flag carrier Ethiopian Airlines announced this morning that they have suspended all flights to the three major airports in the Tigray region. Local sources and residents in the city told us that Tigrayan forces have entered into the main airport in Mekele city and then, you know, taking control of it. That airport had been under the control of a few federal police forces, and it's not clear what happened to these federal police forces, but this signals a major escalation, and it's coming in the backdrop of recent weeks of increasing tensions and increasing instances of drone strikes in Tigray and around Tigray region. And also it happens a few days after seven rebel and armed groups have announced that they're forming an alliance in an effort to try to overthrow the government of Prime Minister Abiy Ahmed. And it seems now that we're seeing all these are, you know, converging. That the Tigrayan forces have repeatedly accused the federal government of breaching that peace deal, while the federal government says that they are the ones who are breaching the peace deal by trying to forge an alliance with other armed actors, as well as foreign countries, particularly the northern neighbor Eritrea. And the humanitarian crisis was very consequential. And if another war of a similar scale were to break out, it's going to be very destabilizing, not only for Ethiopia, but for the Horn of Africa region, which, as you know, is still, you know, plagued by other conflicts, including in neighbouring Sudan.
8: Kalkidan Yibeltawa. Morocco is one of the more stable countries in North Africa, but it's recently seen massive Gen Z protests about the cost of living, as well as that surge of migrants crossing into the Spanish territory of Ceuta. Against that backdrop, it's holding parliamentary elections today. And I heard more about them from the newsroom's resident Morocco expert, Richard Hamilton.
19: I think they're more significant than the old elections in the former decades, because in those days, parliament was seen as a bit of a facade, like someone, a critic, called it a fig leaf of democracy or window dressing for the king. But since the Arab Spring, there was a new constitution which made a lot of changes and gave more power to parliament. And, for example, the king was no longer allowed to just choose one of his friends to become the prime minister. So things have changed. I think one of the key things is how much will that Gen Z generation of young people that took to the streets, how much will they be involved in this election? Because if not, they might decide not to go to the ballot box, but stage more of these protests. And that's the sort of real worry for those in power, that the youth who have a lot of unemployment and things might direct things instead of it being done democratically through the ballot box.
8: And tell us about some of the people who are running for election.
19: I think one of the more colourful characters is the former head of the Morocco Football Federation, Fouzi Lekja. The Moroccan football team did really well, and they got into the semi-finals of the 22 World Cup. Morocco's football mad. They'll be hosting the next tournament in 2030. And so, sort of buoyed by that success, Fouzi Lekja has promised to do what he did with the football in terms of Morocco. So, he's promised that Morocco will become sixth in the world in terms of education and healthcare to match the FIFA ranking of the men's football team. So he's one of the more colourful characters. Other possible contenders or parties is the Islamist party, the PJD, which wants to sort of disentangle Morocco's relationship with Israel, which came under the Abraham Accords. And then there's also the existing sort of ruling party, the RNI, which is part of a governing coalition. But they're seen as quite close to the monarchy.
8: And following that mass rush of people into Ceuta, is migration an issue in Morocco?
19: It is a massive issue. And Morocco's always resented the fact that it has to be Europe's gatekeeper, because there's sub-Saharan migrants using Morocco as a sort of launch pad to get across the Mediterranean to Europe. And Morocco's always resented that. And I think this flashpoint in Ceuta highlighted that, but it was also a symptom of perhaps of the despair amongst this younger generation.
8: Richard Hamilton, our former correspondent in Morocco. When Dolly Parton died last month at the age of 80, the news was announced by her nephew, Brian Seaver. He worked as the singer's head of security for more than two decades, taking over from his father. But now Dolly Parton's longtime manager has requested a restraining order against Seaver in a growing row over the estate. Our music correspondent Mark Savage told us more.
20: These were court papers filed in Nashville yesterday, and they accuse Brian Seaver, Dolly Parton's nephew, of what they call an intense and escalating campaign of threats against the estate. There are emails and text messages included in the court papers, which appear to show him threatening the people who are looking after Dolly Parton's legacy. He says he will launch a podcast dedicated to ruining Dolly's brand. He calls himself the Hand of Retribution for the Parton family, and he says everyone needs to be worried. Now, he has disputed his characterization in the lawsuit. He says that these messages were taken out of context and nothing that he said was a threat. In a statement to TMZ, he said a lot of the messages are two guys rage talking and crying on the phone together while they were grieving.
8: So what happens next?
20: So Danny Nozell, who was Dolly Parton's manager for more than 20 years, has asked for a civil restraining order against Brian Seaver, her nephew. They've also requested a jury trial after the temporary restraining order is made in order to extend it. That is, of course, if the restraining order is made. And they say, you know, this has affected their business already. They have lost lawyers and other employees as a result of what they call Seaver's threats. And they also say that some members of the company have had to take out private security because they're worried about their own safety. And again, I would have to say that Brian Seaver does deny that he poses a threat to these people.
8: Of course, there was a huge outpouring of emotion when Dolly Parton died. Is this at risk of souring her legacy somewhat?
20: I mean, I think, you know, obviously everybody loved Dolly Parton because she was so serene and peaceful and generous. And the kind of ugliness of a family and an estate fighting over her $450 million fortune is bound to sour people's opinions of those who are left to look after her legacy. But I don't think it will make people think any worse of her. I think, you know, when money comes into families, it often turns pretty nasty. But by all accounts, Dolly did leave her estate in such a way that there won't be a huge ongoing row. She left a lot of her properties and a lot of her business interests in trusts, which makes the likelihood of legal action much, much less than if she had died in probate.
8: The BBC's music correspondent, Mark Savage. Astronomers have discovered the youngest planet on record. 450 light-years from Earth, Elias 224b is less than a million years old. Newborn planets can be difficult to find, as stars which provide the building materials are themselves born inside clouds of gas and dust. This one could give scientists a way of studying what our own solar system may have been like billions of years ago. Astronomer Sarah Casewell spoke to Rick Edwards.
0: The original discovery of this planet was done through looking at the disk around this very young star. It's got a big disk. And we looked at the disk and we saw there were gaps in the disk. And those gaps are likely to be caused by a planet that's forming. And now people have used a technique called coronography. They've covered up the star so they can see something that's very faint nearby. And they've seen the planet exactly where people predicted it to be, which is extremely cool.
21: And it's just really young. A million years old sounds like quite a lot, but in planetary terms, that is really young, isn't it?
0: This planet has literally just formed. We normally can't see planets until they're about 10 million years old, and all that disk has been got rid of, and then we can see the planet close to the star. And it tells us so much about planet formation and our model, whether our models were right.
21: How long does it take for a planet to kind of like reach maturity? Like, is it fully developed at this point, or is it still going to be evolving?
0: At this point, it's still very hot and it possibly is still grabbing all the dust and gas that it can. And after about 10 million years, the big disk around the star will disappear and we'll be left with the star and the planet in wherever it ends up.
21: And just to give us a kind of a benchmark, what's the oldest planet that we've identified?
0: Oh my goodness, that's a question and a half. So most planets that we tend to look at are about the same age as our sun, maybe a little bit older. So they're between 5 and 10 billion years old.
21: And does this help us then understand more about the early stages of planet formation?
0: It really does. Finding objects within these gaps in the rings where we can see them really allows us to understand whether our theory of planet formation is correct. And in this case, it looks like this planet is doing exactly what it should be doing at this age. It's formed, it's started to force out a big hole in its disk, and it's rapidly gathering up gas and dust from around it. So it's becoming brighter. All of why a lot of us do this is to understand how unique our solar system is, and whether there are other solar systems out there that look like ours. And trying to understand the early stages of planet formation is a big part of that.
8: Sarah Casewell, astronomer and lecturer at Leicester University, talking to Rick Edwards. Our main news again. Gunmen have killed 11 people at a party near Durban in South Africa as the country grapples with high levels of violent crime. And fighting has broken out in Ethiopia between government and Tigrayan regional forces, raising fears of a return to civil war. We'll have a summary next. That's it for now. From the newsroom.
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19: As Donald Trump prepares to host Xi Jinping in Washington, we'll hear from Inner Mongolia, where China's powering ahead with its own giant AI data centres. Also, after more than half a century of the Rubik's Cube, we'll hear about the extraordinary feats of speed cubers.
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3: You're listening to Tech Life from the BBC World Service with me, Chris Vallance. This week, China and the race to develop artificial intelligence.
23: China is still behind by several metrics. However, I also think that they're catching up quite quickly, remarkably fast.
3: What can 50,000 autonomous machines tell us about the future of robotics and cutting-edge tech bowls into cricket? That's all to come after the latest world news.
6: BBC News with Emily Thomas. An advisor to the Ethiopian Prime Minister Abiy Ahmed has said local forces in Tigray have seized airports there and launched an all-out offensive against government positions in two neighbouring regions. Getachew Reda, a former interim president of Tigray, said the clashes had prompted the suspension of flights. The International Criminal Court has convicted a former Central African Republic militia leader for crimes against humanity during the country's civil war in 2013. Mohamed Syed Abdelkhani was a senior commander of the mainly Muslim Seleka rebel group that ousted President François Bozizé. Gunmen have shot dead at least 11 people near Durban in South Africa. The victims were gathered at home in Kwamakuta Township when gunmen stormed in. South Africa has one of the world's highest murder rates, often fuelled by gang rivalries. Ukraine has accused Russia of increasing its targeting of civilian transport infrastructure after a fresh wave of strikes on petrol stations, shipping and railways. The capital, Kyiv, was among the areas hit. An investigation has alleged that dozens of Nigerian political elites may have embezzled huge sums from public funds over decades, possibly laundering them by buying several hundred properties in the United States. The report by the Platform to Protect Whistleblowers in Africa and the Anti-Corruption Data Collective calls for Nigerian and US authorities to investigate the sources of the funds. Azerbaijan's president Ilham Aliyev has pardoned 20 people, including a Frenchman jailed since 2023 on espionage charges. Martar Rayan was among five foreigners freed from the remainder of their sentences. And China's teenage swimming sensation Yu Tsidi has won her third gold medal at the Asian Games in Tokyo. The 13-year-old clinched her hat-trick with a victory in the 400-metre individual medley. BBC News.
3: Hello, I'm Chris Vallance, and welcome to Tech Life, the programme interested in technology and how it's making a difference to all our lives. Today we're looking at AI in China. How far has the country come in developing the technology? And what challenges does it face? That's coming up in a moment. Later I get to chat about one of my favourite subjects, robots. Not the scary humanoid ones with arms and legs. I mean the unassuming ones, which quietly clean floors and move stock around warehouses.
24: And this technology, in my opinion, can't come soon enough in order to help us as a society get over that demographic challenge that we're all going to face.
3: And the sport that's more googly than Google. Do I hear the sound of leather on willow? Well, he struck that one right past silly point. We look at how AI is deciphering the confusing and mysterious language of cricket.

0: Relations between China and the United States will be at the top of the news agenda this week, with the leaders of both countries due to meet in Washington, D.C. The meeting follows a run of alarming headlines about the risk AI may pose, from swarms of autonomous agents from the big AI companies escaping test environments, to hack online services, to dire warnings from insiders about the threat AI poses to security, the financial system, and maybe even to humanity itself. Much of the discussion about what should be done has considered the need for multinational agreements. So what do we know about China's AI industry? Rebecca Arcisati is co-head of the Science, Technology and Innovation Program at the Mercator Institute for China Studies, and she's based in Brussels. I began by asking her if China was really behind the United States in AI development, and if so, would they catch up?
1: China is still behind by several metrics. However, I also think that they're catching up quite quickly, remarkably fast. I think where the US really holds an advantage is that they have the most computing power. And that has to do with several things, mainly the fact that China indigenously still cannot produce the most cutting-edge fabrication equipment to make AI chips. And a lot of those chips are therefore designed by US companies, produced mainly in Taiwan and subject to export controls, meaning that Chinese AI labs don't have access to the same amount of high-end computing power as their US competitors. That remains the case even though the Chinese semiconductor industry has made a lot of progress.
2: Is there a different flavor to Chinese AI? I hear that said sometimes, that they're less concerned about large language models, more concerned about things like robotics.
1: I think they're doing both. I think China is interested in exploring many different types of AI and many different applications. And it's also looking at different pathways to achieving what, you know, in the West, we call artificial general intelligence. China also has a term for that. I think overall, scientists in China aren't necessarily convinced that the only way of achieving artificial general intelligence is by, you know, scaling these large language models. There are many different paradigms that they're pursuing. But if you look at what they're saying, it's very, very clear that they're also aiming at, you know, human-like intelligence. They're also looking in that direction. And the government is very much supporting advanced research in that direction.
2: How long will it be until China does catch up? I mean, how fragile is that American lead?
1: It's difficult to say, but I think if you look at the recent report, the threat intelligence report that Anthropic released, I think that maybe that's where we may be able to find part of the answer. What that report says, I found quite interesting, is that Chinese labs apparently haven't only been distilling US models, they've also been rerouting their own user requests towards US models like Claude. To me, if that is true, it tells me that Chinese labs have been able to piggyback the compute constraints by relying on US models.
2: And when we talk about distilling a model, we basically say you sort of learn how it responds to questions, to how it interacts, and you use that to build a version of it, essentially.
1: Yes, that's correct. Rerouting is a different practice altogether, right? By rerouting, you are essentially taking your user's input, you know, prompt, request, and you are redirecting it towards a model developed by one of your competitors, unbeknownst to your user, which is a very different practice.
2: Is China in a good place to develop advanced AI? I mean, does it have resources and potential assets which the US maybe doesn't have?
1: China is in a very comfortable position when it comes to energy, for example. It has a very resilient energy mix, and energy is very important when it comes to both training and deploying AI models.
2: Sure, because these data centers just hoover it up, don't they? I mean, you know, big data centers are like aluminium smelters in terms of the electricity.
1: Yes, and they have, you know, they have plenty of renewables. They have still a lot of fossil fuels in their energy mix. They're going nuclear as well. Chinese AI companies are able to access the electricity they need for a much lower cost. And that is really an advantage when you're trying to build this, you know, large-scale infrastructure to power a society's or an economy's transition towards the AI era. I think this is a big advantage that China has.
2: How does China see the AI race? I mean, does it see it as a race it needs to win? Does it see it as a race it should be in?
1: Yes, China very much sees it as a race. If by China we're talking about the Chinese Communist Party or the government of China, of course. They very much believe that China should be the leading force in AI. They see AI as sort of a power maximizer for both national competitiveness in economic terms, but also in the military domain and in the strategic domain. They want to be in a position where they dominate this technology, and therefore they want to surpass the US, which is currently the incumbent.
2: Do you think we really know what's going on in China's AI industry and the development of its AI models? It can be quite secretive.
1: We shouldn't assume that we know everything. And I suspect that going forward, we may have probably less and less access to certain information. The Chinese government has been trying, for example, to limit the liberty of AI talents to move abroad. And this tells you that the Chinese government is increasingly concerned about know-how and technology flows from China, also data flows. It's concerned about any form of, you know-how falling in the hands of US companies and the US government in particular. And with this growing scrutiny, I think we may expect information to also disappear more quickly, and perhaps some Chinese labs to obscure more of their frontier R&D activities.
0: And that was Rebecca Archisati from the Mercator Institute for China Studies speaking to me from Brussels. This is Tech Life on the BBC World Service with me, Chris Vallance, and with you, our listeners. Last week, Shona McCallum spoke to an academic and author about what children should be learning in a world transformed by AI. Regular listener Nakombi WhatsApped us from Cameroon. He told us, rather than simply trying to keep AI away from them, I believe we should teach young people how to use it responsibly and creatively. If they're properly guided, they will be better prepared to understand both its risks and its enormous opportunities. Well, that's kind of our business too, Nakombi, trying to understand the fast-changing world of tech. And if you'd like to help us out with an idea for a future program or a reaction to this one, do get in touch. You can WhatsApp us a text or voice note to +44 330 1230 320 or email us at techlife@bbc.co.uk. Do remember to say who you are and where in the world you are. Now, some breaking news. Robots have taken over the world. Don't worry, I'm not talking about the robot apocalypse, but the fleets of autonomous robots dutifully performing their mundane tasks in supermarkets, airports, and factories around the globe. Designing these robots poses lots of hard technical questions, legs or wheels, for example, but the component that really, really matters is the robot's brain. Brain Corp is a US company which has made the operating systems, or the brains, of more than 50,000 robots across 48 countries. David Pin is the chief executive of Brain Corp. I asked him how you turn something like a floor cleaning machine operated by a human into a floor cleaning machine with a brain of its own.
3: We work with our partner, you know, a company that's already providing manually driven machines. We work with them to design a version of the machine that's got the right computer, that's got the right sensors in order for it to understand its environment. And then we, BrainCorp, provide the software that is taking in the input from those sensors, understanding where the robot is in the environment, making decisions about how to navigate in a way that's going to most effectively clean the floor. In this example, you know, think about a grocery store, which typically likes to clean the floor around 8 o'clock in the morning after all the stocking overnight is done. And while customers are starting to come in for their morning shopping, we're very comfortable and really pay a lot of attention, not just to how we navigate to get the job done, but also how we navigate and how we interact with the customer going around in the store. And so there's a lot of work in the software algorithms, in the behavior of the robot to make sure that it's both doing its job well, but also being courteous to the people around it.
0: Not very far away from where I'm talking to you, there is a university cafeteria, and the university cafeteria has a robotic dish collector, and it's basically a set of trays on wheels. But it's a very basic sort of robot. It just wanders up next to the tables and sort of flashes until you feel guilty and put a cup on it. How far away are we from those kind of robots that can really interact with people in the way, say, a human cleaner would interact with people?
3: You see robots today that are very competently driving around, but you don't see an arm and a hand on the robot that can pick up a cup, for example. And the reason why you don't see that yet is because the complexity of the human

0: learning to encounter the world. And that's what robots are having to do. So I wonder how far you can take robot AI.
1: Yeah, there doesn't seem to be a limit. I think you've got it exactly right. We're training them with human action. You can see companies that are outfitting people with cameras near where their eyes are, with sensors, kind of like motion capture sensors for their limbs. And these companies are capturing all of that data, the vision data and the motion data, and they're feeding them into these deep learning algorithms. These algorithms are able to learn in kind of an organic way, which is fascinating. And that's the big breakthrough that we saw a few years ago with ChatGPT that's now migrating into robotics. And it's an amazing time. And we as an industry are figuring out how to solve really hard problems in, you know, jobs that are typically like dull, dirty, or dangerous, the kinds of tasks that it's really hard to find labor to do it today. And the problem's only getting more acute with demographic changes, as we all know, aging population, declining birth rates. There's just going to be fewer and fewer people working to support the aging. And this technology, in my opinion, can't come soon enough in order to help us as a society get over that demographic challenge that we're all going to face.
0: Should we be worried about whether the world of work is going to be displaced by robots? I mean, I know it must be a question you get asked all the time, but are our jobs going to be taken by robots? Is BrainCorp going to put us all out of a job?
1: You know, I really don't think so. So the kind of automation that we do today is the kind of automation that really the labor just doesn't exist for it. We're not putting people out of work. We're helping people do jobs that just aren't being done. In floor care, there just aren't enough people to do janitorial work in grocery stores in general. And so our solution is showing up as a way not to displace labor, but to make the floors cleaner. Point number two is there are a bunch of jobs that could have been automated decades ago that aren't. And they aren't because people prefer working with people in a lot of jobs. My favorite example of this is bartender. Like, you can imagine just putting bottles in some sort of piping system and just having
0: a vending machine.
1: And you just have a cup underneath, right? I mean, yeah. It's like a vending machine. Like this technology has existed, I don't know, since the 70s. And yet bartenders exist. Why? Because people like ordering a drink from a person, as I do, right? And so even though a job can be automated, doesn't mean it's going to be automated.
0: What are the robots of the future going to look like? Sci-fi is filled with humanoid robots, and there are quite a few companies developing humanoid robots. What's your take on it?
1: So I think that there is probably a place for humanoids, likely in residential environments, in my sense. But, you know, when I look at commercial and industrial environments, I really don't see the need for legs. Wheeled equipment is really what rules an industrial environment today. In the case of commercial environments, you know, we've, as a society, we've made tremendous strides in making them accessible for people with disabilities. And so you see ramps everywhere. You see elevators everywhere. These environments are also made to cater to wheeled motion. And so from my point of view, legs are expensive, they're complicated, and they're unneeded. And so I fail to see why a buyer of automation in an industrial or in a commercial space would choose to add the expense of legs when you can solve the same problem with a robot on wheels.
2: And that was David Pinn, Chief Executive of US-based BrainCorp, discussing the future of commercial robots. Now, how about a bit of Soul Limbo by Booker T and the MGs? Now, I'm not sure what Booker T or his MGs intended the song to be about, but for most people in the UK, it summons memories of just one thing: cricket.

0: And it's tempting to think of cricket as something that never changes, a soundtrack to an English summer. But of course it does change. The gravitational centre of the sport, many would argue, is now in India, and its millions of fans are spread around the globe. And as cricket fans have moved into new countries, so has the sport, and the International Cricket Council, or ICC, which governs it, is keen to grow new audiences in new countries. And to do it, they're embracing AI. But cricket has always been keen to embrace innovation, as Finn Bradshaw, head of digital at the ICC based in Dubai, told me.
1: Well, I mean, I think just in terms of innovation generally, I think cricket's been quite extraordinary. You know, it's gone from 5 days to 1 day to 3.5 hours. And a lot of other sports have tried that with little success. But from a technology point of view, I think probably the greatest example is what we call DRS, which is the system that umpires use to validate their decision making. It's been in cricket for 20 plus years, and it's just accepted as part of the game now. You think of how much in soccer they're still arguing over VAR, but there's many other examples, whether that's bails that light up when they get hit by the ball, or whether that's the way that broadcast pivots around the stadium to give people 360-degree views. We're a sport that's pride ourselves on constant innovation.
0: One of the things you're trying to do is you try and promote cricket to the world is to do commentary in the language that people speak in the countries you're aiming to popularise the game to. And you're exploring AI-generated commentary. How does that work?
1: So we have been experimenting with this for at least over the last 12 months or so. And it came about because we started to just put, you know, we obviously put our highlight clips out globally, but then we started running our own live streams into certain countries. And countries where we didn't think there was much cricket fandom at all, suddenly we started to see them light up. And so there are countries like Japan, Germany, France, Italy, Korea. So initially, we just did a straight literal AI translation of the normal English broadcast. And, you know, we did it with various services. And, you know, obviously I don't speak Japanese. So we would get someone from the Japanese Cricket Association to listen to the commentary and say what it's like. And they would say, well, it sounds good. Like it sounds, you know, the accent is right and it's pronouncing the words correctly. But there's so much nuance to cricket, it doesn't really make sense. And so obviously there's like very specific terms like Yorker or a duck or whatever that if you do a literal translation, either the word doesn't exist or it makes no sense. But we deliberately create a bit of content that is quite simple in the way it talks to people and over-explains things. And then we put that into a piece of software that then puts that out in 14 different languages.
2: 攻めていきました。ラッキーでしたが、簡単なキャッチミスがありました。それがなければイングランドにとってもジョフラにとっても違った展開になったでしょう。そしてたくさんの怪我に塩を塗る結果となりました。
0: What's been the hardest bit to translate?
1: It's the terminology.
0: I've got family members who aren't from a country where cricketing is popular, and I think they look at it like some kind of obscure dance. You know, they just don't get it. What do you find the hardest thing is?
1: The trickiest one is wicket, because a wicket can be the pitch, a wicket can be getting out, it can be hitting the stumps, and so you sort of, again, that's where we work with the local, you know, cricket associations.
0: Let's talk about the way people can watch the game. And another thing you've been looking at are 360-degree replays, which in normal circumstances might require a lot of cameras, but you're doing something different.
1: Yeah, that's right. Because what we want to be able to do, you know, because cricket is played in a large oval, is when something's happened, be able to move people through space to understand like how far someone had to jump or how quickly the ball was going in a way that you can only sort of convey that by putting the camera, you know, almost next to a fielder. And obviously you can't stick a camera right next to a fielder. And so we've worked with technology companies now where they have a certain number of cameras around the ground, but then they use technology to essentially recreate the frames in between where a fielder was when they jumped here into the, and it almost like makes an assumption about where they ended up, if that makes sense. But it means that then we can provide this 360 degree view.
0: What's the future of tech in cricket?
1: It's really exciting to sort of see how we can make it more personal for everyone. You know, being able to do this in language is just the start. You know, imagine if we can take it to the next phase of, you know, who's your favorite? Maybe who's your favorite commentator? Maybe you wish that Richie Beno was still commentating. Imagine if we could give you your own commentary on the match in the voice of Richie Beno that talks specifically to the kind of things you're interested in. Maybe you're really interested in the very ultra nerdy stats, or maybe you're someone who just wants to sort of hear great stories from the past. You'll be able to create that sort of personalized experience for you.
0: I mean, when people hear AI generated commentary, they'll worry that AI is going to replace commentators. And of course, you know, people are terribly attached to some of the wonderful voices that there have been. And cricket, particularly Test match cricket, gives you so much space to improvise, to philosophize. You're not going to replace any of that, are you?
1: No, because I actually don't think there's yet a AI model that can do a turn of phrase or capture a moment or even decide not to talk. But is it like actually the best commentators often just shut up and don't say anything?
0: And so, lesson to all us broadcasters.
1: A bit different for radio.
0: And on that note, we will end the interview. Thank you very much. It's been a pleasure talking to you.
1: Thank you, guys.
0: And that was Finn Bradshaw, head of digital at the ICC, based in Dubai. Well, we've reached the end of our innings on Tech Life for today. So with the light fading, I'm heading back to the pavilion. There's just time to remind you that you can contact us about any tech you're interested in. techlife@bbc.co.uk is our email address, or WhatsApp us a text message or a voice memo. The number is +44 330 1230 320. Please let us know your name and the country where you live. Today's Tech Life was produced by Tom Quinn and presented by me, Chris Vallance.
2: 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Why live in darkness when the light of God's word has solutions? Kakwa is a teacher of the word who also ministers with miracles and the prophetic anointing. Now, today's message. Welcome to today's broadcast. Kakwa continues his compelling series, The Power of Sight, under the subtitle, The Power of Insight. In the last episode, he shared that insight first shows you yourself. Today, he shares on being sure of your assignment and how knowing your weaknesses helps you to do well. 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
3: Let me tell you something about ministry. You need self-awareness about what God wants you to do. Otherwise, one fiery sermon will just tip you over. Ephesians 4:15, it says, that we henceforth be no more children, tossed to and fro by every wind of doctrine. What is tossing us is not demons, it's doctrines, teachings. But you lack self-awareness. So here's someone about eunuchs. He said, I won't marry. There was a guy like that in my church. He had one powerful sermon. He came to see me. He said, I'm going all out for ministry. I won't marry. He said, from today, I'm the eunuch of the church. I said, are you sure? He said, I'm very sure. He said, from today, I will never marry. About 5 years passed. Now the guy was married with 3 children. I said, what happened to the eunuch? I said, my eunuch, you have disappointed me. He lacks self-awareness, purpose. He just had one strong message. He said he's a eunuch. That is why, even spiritually, You must be very clear and confident about your assignment. Otherwise, you see somebody singing, you want to drop your accent and you to come and sing because you like music. Nothing can come and toss you around. Nothing. You are very clear about what you are doing. It saves time. It saves energy. It saves resources. It makes you focus. It brings you results. So people who lack self-awareness, purpose, they are unstable people. Even you don't know who you like. Today you like Nancy. The following day you like Robert. The following day you like Philip. Then you like this. You like somebody in Congo because you hear that there's gold there. Then you like something else. You lack self-awareness. So Jesus, very clear. When Jesus wanted to go to the cross, Peter didn't agree. Matthew 16:22. Peter took him aside and began to rebuke him, saying, "Be far from thee, Lord, this shall not be unto you." Because what he was saying was very difficult, but he was very clear. He knew what it was about. Jesus rebuked him. Verse 23, he said, "Get thee behind me, Satan. Thou art an offense to me. Thou seest not the things that be of God, but the things that be of man." When you have purpose, it gives you still grit and strength to go through difficult patches because you know exactly what you are doing. May God grant you great purpose and self-awareness. Put your hands together for Jesus. Great self-awareness. When you are married, even if there's a problem, you stay in the marriage because you are clear in your mind that this is God's will. But when you lack self-awareness, as soon as there's a problem, you start thinking of your old boyfriend. Bobby Shafto went to see silver buckles on his knees. He'll come back and marry me. Bobby Shafto. So you go to Facebook and look at his pictures. You say, yeah, can send me what you know. You see, nonsense. Be a man of self-awareness. Be clear about your purpose. Very clear. Makes you stable, solid, unwavering. That's insight. Number two, self-awareness means you know your weaknesses. Those are the weaknesses. Every human being has a weakness. I'm a pastor, I know my weaknesses. I have serious weaknesses. And I'm aware of it. One of my weaknesses is that I'm not a very social person. I don't like going for parties. We are roaming here. We are going. Prayer, I wake up. Midnight, you wake me up. I will come. That one is my strength. I don't have a problem spending time with God. That one is not a problem for me. But if you say we should go for a party, I don't mind, but it can be a problem. So what it means is that I must have people in our pastoral team who don't mind these things. Weaknesses. Look at Judas. When they were giving offering in John chapter 12, verse 5, he said, "Why would not this ointment sold for 300 pence and given to the poor?" Verse 6, this he said, not that he cared for the poor, but because he was a thief. You know you are a thief, and you are going to study accountancy. You see, they don't match. You know yourself that you are a thief. And you are going to study what? Accountancy. And you are keeping the money. And he had a bag and bore what was put therein. Hey! No. It's your weakness. Even if you are good at accountancy, don't study programming. Then there's no money involved. That's self-awareness. When we were in secondary school, this my friend, for 3 years, he never went to Africa Hall, the female hall. He never went there. And I used to ask him, how come you've never been to Africa Hall? And he said, I know myself. He said, I know myself. He said, when it comes to sexual things, I'm very weak. So I know myself. Then one day, I was there. The guy came to me. He was weeping. I said, why are you weeping so much? And he said, today I went to Africa Hall for the first time. I said, really? Then I said, so why are you weeping? And so as soon as I went to sleep with some girl in the hall, I said, hey, this guy is fast to one visit. Then I said, it's good that this guy doesn't go to Africa Hall. Hey! Imagine he has been going every day. Put your hands together for Jesus. You must know yourself. Self-awareness. somebody like Samson, he had a great weakness for women. Judges 16:1, Samson went down to Gaza. He saw a harlot went in unto her. 16:4, afterwards, he loved a woman in the valley of Sorek, whose name was Delilah. Judges 14:2, he saw a woman in Timnath. He came up, he told his father and mother, get her to me for a wife. Unless he doesn't see a woman. If you are that type of person, don't be a pastor. Because women have problems. Come and tell you all their problems. Be a carpenter. It will help. When God called Moses, you know, Moses was a stammerer. In Exodus chapter 4, verse 10, Moses said to God, I am not eloquent, neither heretofore, nor since thou hast spoken unto thy servant. I'm of a slow speech and a slow tongue. He told God, he said, I have a weakness. You said I should go and speak to Pharaoh. I can't even talk. When I go and stand there, I said, the Lord, let my... Pharaoh said, sack that guy, he's just wasting my time. He said, you see, this is somebody who has self-awareness. He knew. So even he told God, he said, no. This job, no, I have a weakness. In verse 14, God said, is not Aaron the Levite thy brother? I know that he speaks well. And behold, he comes forth to meet you. And when he sees you, he will be glad in his heart. You see, the people that God has sent for you to connect to them, when you meet them, they meet you. There is some joy and some connection in both of you. The Wi-Fi syncs and you see connected. And God said, because of this, your weakness, and you are aware of it, we are going to cover the weakness. We're going to get somebody else to speak for you. You know, let me talk about marriage. Sometimes there are husbands, they can't handle money. You are bad at handling money, but you say you are the head of the house. Listen, if your wife can drive and you cannot drive, you say, I'm the head of the house, so I will drive. No. You say you can drive, so you drive. So it's about competence. It's not about leadership. It's about who is best suited. So sometimes some women are best suited to handle the finances of a home than the husband. That's not take away your leadership. You have just delegated that part because you recognize that you have a weakness. That's self-awareness. Oh, I thought the women would be clapping for me. I'm not feeling the claps at all. Example number three is you must know your strengths. You can have a strength and not even be aware of it. You can have a strength and not utilize it. You can have a strength and even downplay it. But if you have a strength, it's God's gift to you. Use it. Don't say, oh, I won't use it. Do. Use it. Self-awareness. You know your strength. There are some people, they are very good in math. Very good. Daniel 1:4. Children in whom was no blemish. Skillful in wisdom. Cunning in knowledge. Understanding science. They understand chemistry, physics, math. They can do programming easily. That's their strength. But they abandon their strength and go and do something else. Meanwhile, if you were to follow your strength, you will excel. Every area of life. I always say there's no bad job in the world. The only thing that makes it bad is the level at which you are doing it. Because even beating people, if you do it at a higher level, you earn millions by beating people. It all depends on the level at which you are doing it. You must know your strength.
2: We're so glad you tuned in. Today we learned that when you're sure of your purpose, no strong message or hard patch can toss you around. 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
1: If you are here today, you don't know Jesus as your personal Lord and Savior, and you want to give your life to Jesus, pray this prayer after me. Say, Lord Jesus, today I repent of my sins. Please forgive me. Come and live in my heart. I believe that you died for me. Be the Lord and Master of my life. Thank you, Jesus, for coming into my life. Amen.
4: Before we leave, here is a praise report to boost your faith in the Lord.
2: Mental illness healed. Dear Kakra, I would like to testify of God's healing power.
5: close friend of mine suddenly began behaving abnormally and suffering from severe headaches. Her condition worsened rapidly and she was eventually admitted to a mental health facility. The doctors were unable to determine exactly what was wrong with her. As time went on, her condition deteriorated to the point where she could no longer recognize some of her friends and relatives. I wrote to you and asked for prayer. Shortly afterwards, everything began to change. Today, my friend has been completely restored. She returned to school and is doing very well. What medical professionals could not explain, God turned around. We give him all the praise.
6: My name is Kekwa Bading. I want to tell you something very important. When I first gave my life to Jesus, an unshakable hunger grew within me. I longed to truly know him. I turned to the Bible, eager to absorb its wisdom. Yet many parts felt out of reach. Passages like this person begat that person seemed puzzling, and books like Hosea left me wondering about their relevance. Commentaries offered insight, but their complexity often made understanding harder rather than easier. Now, after more than 30 years of working with Christ, everything has finally come together. The deeper I've gone in the faith, the clearer His Word has become. I've realized a beautiful truth. The Bible was written for everyday people, fishermen, carpenters, seekers, not just scholars and theologians. This commentary is designed to make Scripture simple, presenting God's Word in its proper context so that anyone, even a child, can understand it and apply it to daily life. May the Holy Spirit open your heart to behold wondrous things out of His law. Get this book. It will change your life. God bless you.
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7: You can see that in his Venezuela, his Cuba, his Iran, and China is part of his legacy. So my word for this summit is legacy. It's not about deliverables. It's about both leaders wanting to show that they have successfully managed the other side.
8: Let's talk about AI, one of the big issues. Do you think there's any appetite on either side for some sort of agreement on regulation?
7: There is, but there are huge hurdles here. Number one, neither side really understands what's going on in frontier AI. Neither government has a handle on this. So when we talk about creating guardrails, what are those guardrails? Are those against non-state actors, terrorists? It is against each other? Is it dealing with criminals? There are a whole lot of questions about what we're guarding against here. Secondly, neither side's bureaucracy is set up for this. Both governments don't really have people who know this. The people who know this are in private industry, not in central government authorities. So it's very difficult to see how this can move ahead rapidly. It's a first step forward in dialogue, but certainly there is a long road. There is no trust factor here. If they're going to come to agreements, it is only because it's in both national security interests, not because they see eye to eye on these issues.
8: What about trade? There is an uneasy truce on trade at the moment. I just wonder whether China's squeeze on rare earth elements, its ability to cut off the supply of those to the US, means that the US doesn't at the moment have much leverage when it comes to trade, if it wanted to exert any leverage.
7: Well, my understanding is the trade truce will be extended, but only by 6 months, because the US side doesn't feel China has lived up to the agreement, particularly on rare earths. For example, American defense firms still don't get licenses for rare earths, and indeed the Japanese have no licenses for rare earths right now. So the U.S. is complaining that China needs to open this up, that it's critical to the United States, and until that happens, I think our trade truce will remain very short term.
8: Has it also had another impact on the Trump administration? Do you think the fact that China does hold this card means that it's quietened those voices in the administration, the more hawkish voices in the administration?
7: Well, I think in general, Secretary Besant, who leads, is pro-business, pro-dealing with Beijing, and Trump is listening to him. So I think that, yes, the rare earths, China showed the ability to hit back in a way no other country did against Trump. I think, frankly, that's part of why Trump respects Xi, because he's as good a boxer as Trump is. Both of them can land punches on each other, but no one's has a knockout punch. It's more like a relatively even fight.
8: We've got to talk about Taiwan, always a potential flashpoint. China, I imagine, wants the U.S. to pause arms sales. There's a new package that I think has been approved by Congress, but that could go through. Do you think President Trump would agree to that?
7: I think the Chinese have made it very clear to Trump that this is a red line. One of the things to look for in this summit is whether Trump agrees to go to Shenzhen for the APEC meetings, and Xi agrees to come to the United States later this year to Miami for the G20 meetings. I think if that agreement is made, Trump is going to kick this can down the road again.
8: Dennis, can I just ask you this finally? I mean, there are some huge challenges facing the world at the moment. I mean, we haven't even talked about climate change. I mean, are either of these leaders the right leaders to be dealing with those challenges and dealing with them together? Or is that never going to happen given the dynamic between the two countries?
7: I am optimistic on AI because both countries are scared. These frontier technologies could be a danger to humanity. Well, that is a shared interest. I would look to AI as the one common ground that is reasonable to expect forward progress in.
8: That was former U.S. National Security Council advisor and China expert Dennis Wilder there. We will, of course, have full coverage of the summit over the next couple of days between President Xi and Trump here on the BBC World Service and, of course, on our website, bbc.com/news. 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

0: Still to come, the 6-year-old who smashed the women's world record for solving a Rubik's Cube. What is the secret?
1: It's like a magician, you know, like when you see a sleight of hand, when you see a magician manipulate cards, they are amazing you. Your mind is completely blown. It looks natural, but it took years and years to practice. Speed cubing is the same. You need to be possessed somehow by the cube.
0: Possessed by the cube. That's coming up in half an hour. Our main headlines from the newsroom at the moment. Fighting has broken out in Ethiopia between government and Tigrayan regional forces, raising fears of another conflict. We'll be talking about that in just a moment. And a former militia leader from the Central African Republic has been convicted of crimes against humanity by the International Criminal Court. This is James Menendez with NewsHour live from the BBC. Well, there are growing fears of a return to all-out conflict between the government of Ethiopia and rebel fighters from the northern region of Tigray. The two sides fought a devastating civil war at the beginning of the decade, which cost the lives of more than 500,000 people. And about double that number are still displaced, despite a peace agreement that was struck back in 2022. Well, let's speak to the BBC's Kalkedan Yibiltel, the BBC's former correspondent in Ethiopia, who joins us live on the line from Nairobi. Kalkedan, good to have you on the programme. Where are we today? What's been happening?
2: Well, it's been a day that's been, you know, filled with quite significant developments and escalations. First, we've heard that the flights have been suspended to all the major airports in the Tigray region. The main flag carrier, Ethiopian Airlines, said that they are suspending their operations there indefinitely due to what's going on there. And then we've heard that the Tigrayan forces have captured the main airport in the region's capital, Mekelle. And then they have replaced the federal forces who used to be there. And then after that, a little later than that, there comes reports that the Tigrayan forces are announcing they are engaged and they have ordered their troops to engage in combat against the federal forces after accusing the federal forces of, you know, launching an invasion. So it seems that things have been, you know, dramatically changing throughout today. And this comes in the backdrop of deteriorating relationships and increasing tensions in the past few days. And it was just 3 days ago that Tigrayan forces, together with other six armed groups in Ethiopia, announced that they're forming a new alliance aimed at toppling the government, the central government. And it seems that all these fears that have been alarms that have been sounded over the past few months, that Ethiopia might be sliding back to full civil war, are leading up to this.
0: Yeah, I mean, remind us what the Tigrayan rebels, I mean, what do they want?
2: Well, as you mentioned earlier, that the Tigrayan forces and the Ethiopian government have been, they were engaged in a brutal civil war for 2 years. And in 2022, there was a peace deal that was signed and it silenced the guns and then normality to some degree returned to the region. But all the issues have not been resolved. One of these resolves were there are these contested areas that are claimed by Tigrayan regions and other regions as well that has not been solved. And all these displaced people have not been returned to their places of origin. And each side were accusing each other of breaching the peace deal. And finally, what they're indicating now is that peace deal might in effect be dead.
0: Yeah, so a real lack of trust between both sides. I mean, is there anyone who can come in and try and bring them back to the negotiating table, do you think?
2: Well, there have been efforts by some of the Western countries, by the US and the African Union, and but there hasn't been, you know, much success. First, it seems that the international community is distracted by quite a number of crises across the world. Even in the Horn of Africa, there is the war in Sudan, and there are other conflicts in neighboring countries as well. So there seems to be, attention of the international community is divided to put focused pressure and concentrated pressure on the two parties. We're going to see how they're going to react from, you know, here onwards. But so far, all the efforts seem to be half-hearted and we have not seen any success.
0: Okay, well, we shall see what happens over the next few days. Kalkedan, thank you very much indeed. That was Kalkedan Yibiltel there. Now, the man that said, "I hate tennis, hate it with a dark and secret passion," is back, playing competitive tennis. Andre Agassi, an 8-time Grand Slam champion, retired 20 years ago and since then has only occasionally dabbled in the sport. But Agassi is immersing himself back in tennis once more. He's in London right now, and the BBC's Karthi Gnanasekaram went along to meet him.
3: If you're a tennis...
4: Yo, Gambia, who said texting and SMS was out of style? 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
4: These are in the next 30 minutes. Did President Trump's threats to seize Greenland make any difference to the substance of the deal that was signed on Tuesday? Also, the rare first edition of an American classic that's turned up in a charity shop in London. And have young Moroccans lost faith with their country's politicians? All that and more after the news.
5: BBC News with Emily Thomas. An advisor to the Ethiopian Prime Minister Abiy Ahmed says local forces in Tigray have seized airports there and launched an all-out offensive against government positions in two neighbouring regions. Getachew Reda, a former interim president of Tigray, said the clashes had prompted the suspension of flights. The Tigrayan government said its forces had entered a defensive war. The International Criminal Court has convicted a former Central African Republic militia leader of crimes against humanity during the country's civil war in 2013. Mohamed Syed Abdulkani was a senior commander of the mainly Muslim Seleka rebel group that ousted President François Bozizé. Ukraine has accused Russia of increasing its targeting of civilian transport infrastructure after a fresh wave of strikes on petrol stations, shipping and railways. The capital was among the areas hit. President Zelensky is due to address the UN General Assembly later. An investigation has alleged that dozens of Nigerian political elites may have embezzled huge sums from public funds over decades, possibly laundering them by buying several hundred properties in the United States. The report by the Platform to Protect Whistleblowers in Africa and the Anti-Corruption Data Collective calls for Nigerian and US authorities to investigate the sources of the funds. Gunmen have shot dead at least 11 people near Durban in South Africa. The victims were gathered at home in Kwamakuta Township when gunmen stormed in. Azerbaijan's president Ilham Aliyev has pardoned 20 people, including a Frenchman jailed since 2023 on espionage charges. And China's teenage swimming sensation Yu Cidi has won her third gold medal at the Asian Games in Tokyo. The 13-year-old clinched her hat-trick with a victory in the 400-metre individual medley. BBC News.
4: Listening to Nizar, to Ghana in West Africa now, where an entrepreneur has found a way to solve two problems at once by turning waste plastic packaging into much-needed school desks. Our reporter, Justice Baidu, met Makafui Awoku in his workshop in Ghana's capital city, Accra.
6: Welcome to Macintosh Africa. So let's walk around and let me show you some of them.
7: Yeah. A big guy with a big smile. Makafui Awoku has an infectious passion for recycling plastic. He shows me his current stockpile.
6: So it's a huge heap of plastic bottles, sachet wrappers that have been collected together. How much plastics do we have here?
8: About 400 kilograms. I mean, we generate about 1.1 million metric tons of plastic waste in Ghana every year.
7: In Ghana, it is thought that just around 5% of plastic is collected for recycling. Makafui's latest project addresses another problem here in Ghana, a shortage of school desks.
8: We have a lot of desk deficit in our schools. We have a desk deficit of close to 2 million.
7: Makafui makes desktops from the plastic sachets that are commonly used for drinking water here in Ghana. He has 300 drop-off points for the sachets around the country, and he supplements these by buying more that have been gathered by waste pickers.
8: So when the dry shreds come here, we have this heat transfer equipment. And then we have hydraulic press that we use to press it. So we set it and then we wait.
6: So this looks to me like a big sandwich making machine, but instead of sandwich, this is plastic materials that have been put into this machine and then being pressed together.
8: Yes, that's close enough.
7: These sandwich machines can create a range of materials from a leather-like fabric to these desk boards that are just like plywood. They are sanded and drilled to the desk frames. So far, Makafui has supplied 600 desks to 12 schools around the country. They cost about $60 each, but they are not paid for by the schools, but with grants and corporate donations. I travel to a nearby school to see them for myself.
6: So this is a classroom of about 60 pupils, and as I enter here, I can see Makafui's desk lined up with the students sitting in, on them and using them. I'm just going to go have a chat.
9: When we are writing exams, you know, the wooden decks, they are not that smooth for the paper. So when we are writing, the writing don't look smooth, but this one is good for us. It's really helpful.
10: The wooden decks, they break easily, but these plastic decks, they don't decay and they don't break easily. They are very hard.
7: Well, I can't resist asking the students to test the strength of the desks.
6: Okay, so 3, 2, 1, go. Thank you.
4: And that was the BBC's Justice Baidu reporting there from Accra in Ghana. This is the BBC World Service in London. You're listening to NewsHour, and I'm James Menendez. Now, remember the time not long ago when all we were talking about was Greenland, a threat by the Trump administration to annex or even invade this snowbound territory of Denmark, that sparked a profound crisis in transatlantic relations and indeed the NATO alliance. Well, that was only 9 months ago, but on Tuesday, the leaders of Denmark, the US and Greenland all signed an agreement that looks like it settles the matter once and for all. A new defence deal, or rather an update to an old deal from the 1950s, that allows the US to develop two new military bases there while underscoring Denmark's sovereignty. A win-win-win, said Greenland's Prime Minister. And the Danish Prime Minister, Mette Frederiksen, had this to say about the agreement.
11: Look, I've been involved in making many political deals over the years, but I haven't made many as consequential as this one, I'll freely admit. What characterises a good deal is, of course, that it resonates with all parties. And from the perspective of the Danish Commonwealth and of Europe, it is crucial that we strengthen overall security in our part of the world. And this is also something that the US president cares about. And yes, it has been a long process. A lot has been said. I'm not going to get into all the discussions that we've had. But what I will say is that I am absolutely thrilled about this deal.
4: Well, Minik Rosing is a professor of geology at the University of Copenhagen and a Greenlander himself. What's his view?
12: I think it's really good and is basically explicitating the situation as it de facto has been for a long time.
4: Yeah, so to that extent, I mean, how much has changed?
12: I think not very much, actually. I think there's one major thing that you could see where the US side would like to have some reassurance. That is that in case Greenland gains independence from Denmark, that the military presence of the US is still guaranteed and that Greenland will remain within NATO. So I think that is probably the new part that is most important.
4: I mean, is it also good for Greenland in that the country is now a signatory to this deal? I mean, yeah. Does that feel like quite a big step?
12: I think it is, and I think that the fact that Greenland and Denmark and the US are signatories on the same level, I think, is very important for Greenland anyway. But I think one thing that is interesting also is, of course, that you could also say there are two sides of the table, and Greenland and Denmark were sitting on the same side and representing basically the same objective. So I think that's also important for the Kingdom of Denmark.
4: Do you think there's widespread relief now in Greenland that all the uncertainty, I mean, all the worry over the past few months has gone away?
12: Yeah, I think that all of the worries probably have been taken a bit too far, but there's definitely a relief. When this was pulled out of the public sphere and into diplomatic track, was a relief already, but that this has been allowed to continue and reach a result, I think, is good news for everybody.
4: I mean, one wonders, given the agreement, what was all the fuss about?
12: I think it's really hard to tell what it was about. I think that the American industry has had access to, you know, work on mineral resources in Greenland and had been encouraged to do so for decades from both Greenland and Denmark. And I think also the military presence has been guaranteed since 1951. So I think that it's difficult to put a finger on exactly what was the objective.
4: Do you think if President Trump had asked, you know, Greenlanders and asked Denmark for what is in this agreement and asked them nicely and calmly, then the US would have got it?
12: Absolutely, absolutely. I have no doubt about that. I don't think it was a hard negotiation. I think it was more that it's a clarification of again, what the situation was and what the desired situation would be. And everybody pretty much agreed about that.
4: Yeah, I mean, President Trump at one point said he wanted to own Greenland. I mean, this agreement is quite a long way from that, isn't it?
12: It is. It is. Again, it's one of these things. I don't think it's helpful to speculate too much about.
4: So can Greenlanders get on with their lives now?
12: I hope so, yeah. And I think it has there's definitely been some dents in the trust. And I think also people have been really concerned about this prospect of potential military intervention, but also being colonized over again, I think has not been very attractive. I think there's been some level of misjudgment from the US side in that I think the Americans thought when they first proposed this that the Greenlanders would be happy to be part of the US right away. And there's maybe some level of surprise that people actually didn't buy into that idea.
4: That was Greenlander Professor Minik Rosing. Well, Drew Horn is a former US Department of Energy and White House official from the first Trump administration. He's the founder and CEO of GreenMet, a critical minerals and financial advisory firm. Drew joins us on the line from West Virginia. Welcome to NewsHour. What does this agreement mean for someone like you? Does it open up the possibility of searching for those critical minerals, or does it make it harder?
13: Well, you know, I got to say, I think it's a phenomenal deal for all parties, and it absolutely accelerates and helps our projects and desire to develop and build sustainable growth here between the countries and with the right resources. So, you know, we're in a position where we already have a large rare earth critical minerals mine that we're working to bring in U.S. And European and Greenlandic finance and development companies into, I think, having the deal official and putting to bed some of the drama and the distraction. It's really going to help us fast track growth that I think is going to be really beneficial for all parties, particularly the Greenlanders that I think really want and need this.
4: Well, it's interesting you use words drama and distraction. I mean, was all that drama and distraction worth it? I mean, as we heard there, this deal probably could have been reached, back in January or February, couldn't it?
13: Well, no, it couldn't actually. And a lot of people, what they don't realize is that there was a previous deal that was similar to this that was presented to the new Greenlandic leadership that was rejected back in the winter time. And so a lot of people don't understand President Trump's negotiation style. I'm not going to get into all the details of exactly what was said, but those of us that have worked for him, publicly in government before, and then, you know, as a private advisor and investor looking to support a lot of those policy initiatives with investment and development, you know, we understand it's a process. And I think that process, though, it was at times a little bit painful, and now there's some, you know, hurt feelings on all sides to maybe repair and build past. It was necessary to get us where we're at right now. Right. And
4: Is that because Denmark, from your point of view, Denmark and Greenland weren't cooperating?
13: I don't think they realized there was the specifics that we, from the U.S. perspective, were looking for to protect our collective security and to open up, from a business perspective, the ability to develop and move forward all of these projects. I can go through the actual language of the agreement, but there's some specific concessions and agreements that are made that are really going to turn on the pipeline for growth that really were not there previously from a U.S. private perspective.
4: Was it worth threatening to invade Greenland, though?
13: There was never, in my opinion, an actual threat to do that. I think there was misunderstandings. Well,
4: President Trump,
13: I think,
4: said
13: there was
4: so.
13: A lot of.
4: I mean, he threatened to use military force to achieve his objectives, didn't he?
13: Well, I'm not going to get into too much arguments on the details. I don't think there was ever a legitimate or real threat to use military force. The United States has always been the primary security provider for Greenland and for Denmark, for that matter. And I don't think that was ever in question. I think a lot of comments were taken out of context. But I think what's important is that we've now gotten to a part where all of, you know, the allies can work together, we can get past these misunderstandings, and we can focus on collective growth and security that, frankly, we all benefit from.
4: Thank you very much indeed. That was Drew Horn, who worked in the first Trump administration, founder now and CEO of GreenMet, that critical minerals firm. Now, here's a story for anyone who's dreamed of rifling through a charity shop and finding a hidden treasure. A rare first edition of the American classic To Kill a Mockingbird has been discovered among a box of donations to a store belonging to the charity Oxfam in West London. Let's talk to the manager there, Olivia Haseman-Walker. Olivia, welcome to NewsHour. Take us through the story. How does it all begin then? What a box of books turns up?
14: Hi, yeah, so it's very exciting. Our deputy manager found the book in a box of donations. It was a beautiful antiquarian copy of To Kill a Mockingbird. And when you get a book that's as beloved as that, and that's as old as this copy was, you start to look and see if it's something special. And this copy was.
4: And your colleague, was it an instant thing? They took a look at it and thought, hold on a second, this is something different.
14: Yeah, absolutely. We're always on the lookout for precious gems like that. And people are really generous, and sometimes they'll even say, oh, I think this one might be a bit special.
4: Did they in this case?

0: Yeah, it came in with just a lot of other books from the period. So possibly was bought originally in 1960, and has been with them ever since.
1: Yeah, I'm just looking at a picture of it, and as you say, it looks like, what could easily be mistaken for any slightly sort of worn second-hand book. But what about the condition inside? How was that?
0: It was beautiful, yeah. Pages were unblemished, they were tightly bound. It was, yeah, a real special find.
1: So, it's been passed to the National Collection at the British Library. Did that, I don't want to break any confidences, but I mean, did they pay for it, and did they pay you?
0: They did, yeah. They gave us a very generous charitable donation for it. It eventually ended up on our online shop, which is open to anybody across the country who wants to browse and buy books. And that's where the British Library found it. And they got into contact with us and said, can we come and have a look at it? Just verify that it is what we think it is. And then they were very happy to purchase it from us.
1: So it was open for general sale before they spotted it.
0: It was, yeah. First on our shop floor and then on an online shop.
1: Oh my goodness, I feel like I've missed the trick here. Can I ask you? I mean, are you able to tell us how much they pay for it?
0: I'm not allowed, I'm afraid. But it
1: Are
0: was, we're
1: we
0: very
1: talking
0: happy with the
1: four
0: result.
1: figures, five figures?
0: Four figures, yes.
1: Four figures. Has this ever happened? I mean, has this ever happened to you before, to one of your shops?
0: Yeah, we get gems all the time. I would keep an eye out on the Bonhams auction, and that's who Oxfam goes to when we have valuable books. In the recent years, we've sold the first translation of the Bible into Chinese at Bonhams. Last year, we sold a very beautiful edition of The Hobbit, and actually, my shop is really buzzing at the moment because we had a first edition Hobbit that is also going for sale at Bonhams in November.
1: Wow, amazing. Olivia, thank you very much indeed for telling us that. That was a manager of that Oxfam charity shop in London, Olivia Haseman Walker, on uncovering that first edition of To Kill a Mockingbird. 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
2: In an hour, it's World Business Express.
4: China's President Xi Jinping arrives in Washington, D.C. in the next few hours, ahead of talks with Donald Trump that have a long agenda. Everything from tariffs to energy costs to the future of AI. But how likely are we to see meaningful change from the meeting?
2: And at BBC.com, the conversation meets two women who work as cricket umpires.
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1: A reminder of our top story today on NewsHour. President Trump will welcome his Chinese counterpart Xi Jinping for a three-day summit at the White House later today. Dennis Wilder, a former China advisor to George W. Bush and other presidents, told us that both countries have been bruised by the ongoing trade war.
6: China showed the ability to hit back in a way no other country did against Trump. I think, frankly, that's part of why Trump respects Xi, because he's as good a boxer as Trump is. Both of them can land punches on each other, but no one has a knockout punch.
1: Also this hour, fighting's broke out in Ethiopia between government and Tigrayan regional forces, raising fears of another conflict. And the Ukrainian capital, Kyiv, has come under a sustained Russian drone attack as President Zelensky prepares to address the UN General Assembly. This is James Menendez with NewsHour. Let's head to Morocco now, because people there are taking part in parliamentary elections today. Or rather, some people are, because with more than one in three young adults out of work in Morocco, many of them simply haven't bothered registering to vote. That level of unemployment, as well as frustration over the cost of living and access to healthcare, sparked Morocco's own Gen Z demonstrations this time last year. Siham Azerwal is an environmental activist who lives in the Atlas region of the country. She's been talking to us about the vote.
7: This is my first time voting ever.

0: because I truly believe that if you don't vote, you don't have the right to criticize the system. But the thing is, I'm kind of ashamed by our political scene because it's a complete circus out there. And I'm ashamed that this is the level of politicians that we have.
1: Well, at the end of July this year, about 60,000 people, most of them young Moroccans, surged across the border into Spain's North African exclave of Ceuta in search of better prospects in the European Union. Most have now been sent back. So will this election make any difference? Let's speak to Gregory Holyoake, who covers North Africa for BBC Monitoring. Gregory, a warm welcome to NewsHour. I mean, first of all, is this parliamentary election? I mean, is there a real contest here?
2: Well, thank you very much for having me, first of all. Yes, there is definitely a competition that's going on, and there has been a lot of media speculation in Morocco that we've been looking at of, you know, whether the current governing coalition will be able to maintain power, or if this opposition, Justice and Development Islamist Party that was in power until the previous election, when its representation really collapsed to about 13 of the almost 400 seats, whether they will be able to take back some power. But, you know, I think as Sihem mentioned there in her interview, one of the main issues here is that a lot of people don't feel like any of the parties are representative of them. And I think that the recent protests, the Gen Z protests, really exemplified that.
1: And is that because the king still basically wields most of the power in the country?
2: Yeah, I mean, it's not necessarily as simple as that. It's definitely not like Saudi Arabia in terms of its kind of absolute monarchy. And in 2011, you know, following the Arab Spring, which started, you know, in that region, it started

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3: hyper alert to what he was saying, and those are precisely the words he said, and I promise that to you now, genuinely, that is what he said. I don't hear him saying he didn't say that.
4: Charles Spencer, hear more on the interview after the news.
5: BBC News with Govinda Gill. An advisor to the Ethiopian Prime Minister, Abiy Ahmed, has said local forces in the northern region of Tigray have launched an all-out offensive against government positions there. Getachew Reda, a former interim president of Tigray, also said fighters had seized control of airports, including the one in the capital, Mekele. Here's Kalkidan Yibetal.
6: All flights to and from Tigrayan cities have been suspended. Local sources and then residents in the city told us that Tigrayan forces have entered into the main airport in Mekele city and then, you know, taking control of it. This signals a major escalation, and it's coming in the backdrop of recent weeks of increasing tensions and increasing instances of drone strikes in Tigray and around Tigray region. And also it happens a few days after seven rebel and armed groups have announced that they're forming an alliance in an effort to try to overthrow the government of Prime Minister Abiy Ahmed.
5: The International Criminal Court has convicted a former Central African Republic militia leader for crimes against humanity, including torture and imprisonment during the country's civil war in 2013. Mohamed Said Abdulkani was a senior commander of the mainly Muslim Seleka rebel group that ousted President François Bozizé, plunging the country into sectarian conflict. Ukraine has accused Russia of increasingly targeting civilian transport infrastructure after a fresh wave of strikes on petrol stations and railways. The mayor of Kyiv, Vitaly Klitschko, said two people had been killed and 25 injured. Paul Adams is there.
7: Kyiv was under alert much of the morning. With jet-powered drones circling above, the city's air defence units were kept busy. At times, we could hear a Ukrainian jet flying overhead, looking for drones to shoot down. By early afternoon, there had already been seven alerts, a total of almost 7 hours. Russia's latest jet-powered drones fly high and fast, presenting much more difficult targets than their more basic predecessors. Today, they landed on two petrol stations, a pharmaceutical plant, and several buildings close to the city's main railway station.
5: Gunmen have killed at least 11 people near Durban in South Africa. Police say three others survived the attack in the township of KwaMakutha. The victims were attending a party when the attackers stormed in and opened fire. The motive is unclear. The head of KwaZulu-Natal province, Tami Ntuli, told reporters the police are getting help from members of the public.
8: When you hear what the police are actually giving as the information, they are confident that they may be able to arrest soon. The visibility of the police will have to be increased in this area so that people will feel safe.
5: World News from the BBC. An investigation has alleged that dozens of Nigerian political figures may have embezzled and laundered huge sums from public funds, purchasing hundreds of properties in the United States. The report by the Platform to Protect Whistleblowers in Africa and the Anti-Corruption Data Collective estimates the assets amounted to $270 million. It alleges they're linked to 61 current and former senior Nigerian officials. Pakistani security forces say they have shot down 8 drones reportedly launched by the Afghan Taliban near their border. Security sources said the Taliban had planned to target public areas. This comes 2 days after Islamabad conducted airstrikes against what it calls suspected militant safe havens on the border. The Afghan Taliban has denied it. Venezuela's opposition leader, Maria Corina Machado, has been barred from returning to the country 3 times in 1 day, according to her team. She's been in exile since late last year, following a period in hiding after the contested 2024 election. Mimi Swaby reports.
9: As Venezuela's interim president, Delcy Rodriguez, arrived in New York for the UN summit on Monday, Maria Corina Machado attempted to travel to Venezuela but was blocked. Her team shared the news, but exactly who blocked her return is still unclear. In the space of 24 hours, she tried by sea from Panama, then by air via Aruba, and then Curaçao. But her efforts were unsuccessful. The boat was cancelled and both flights were not authorised to land. Her media advisor said she's now made 7 attempts to return home since she was smuggled out of the country 9 months ago to collect a Nobel Peace Prize.
5: China's teenage swimming sensation Yu Zhidi has won her 3rd gold medal at the Asian Games in Tokyo. The 13-year-old clinched her hat-trick, winning the 400-metre individual medley with a record time. That's the latest BBC News.
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14: These companies don't care what governments do.
15: This is a war. The first thing that we want is the war to end.
10: For this episode, I speak to Earl Spencer, brother of Diana, Princess of Wales. She was the most famous woman in the world. Once destined to become queen. Her campaigning and chosen causes broke royal convention and touched millions of lives. But she was relentlessly pursued by the press, admired and attacked on a scale that few public figures have ever known. But she died at the age of just 36,
4: after a car crash in Paris. Now, nearly 30 years on, her brother has decided to reveal the story as he saw it, with an attack on those he says harmed her and the royal establishment he claims failed to protect. But Buckingham Palace responded by questioning whether grief has clouded his judgment and memory. Earl Spencer tells me why he believes his account of events must be placed on the historical record.
3: I have a duty. You know, I was an eyewitness to history, and it's my duty in the final season of my life. This was very much a spur for me to write this now, was both my parents died in their 60s. I'm in my 60s. I'm aware of mortality, and I wanted to just put things down once and for all that were true. And part of the spine of my book is the construction of my eulogy. This is not a threat, it's a fact. I know lots of things about the king, which I chose not to include in the book because they were not relevant. I'm a historian. I've worked for decent news organizations like yourself. And it was just my duty to lay it out.
4: Welcome to the interview from the BBC World Service with Earl Spencer.
3: Well, I was living in South Africa at the time in Cape Town, and I got a call in the middle of the night, and it was my sister Jane, and she said, "Don't worry, Diana's been in a car crash, but it's not too serious." And I thought, okay, well, even if it's not serious, I can probably find out what's happening on the news. And then through the night, I watched the TV news unfurling, and then I kept getting more and more distressing calls from home from my sister. And then it escalated after a few hours. I heard my brother-in-law in the background, who Robert Fellows used to work for the Queen as her private secretary, and I heard him go, "Oh no." And then my sister Jane said, "I'm afraid she's died." So that's how. So it started in my life in that night as a little prank. And then it became a broken leg, perhaps a head injury, and then death.
16: And in your book, you recount how your little girl, Eliza, said, "She's not dead in real life, is she?"
3: Yeah. It was really heartbreaking. I was alone in the house with my four children, who were very small at the time. And my three little girls came tumbling through into the kitchen. And Diana had just been staying with us a few months earlier in Cape Town. So when I said, "I'm afraid I got this terrible news," and they just looked up at me, and I said, "Yes, I'm afraid Aunt Diana's died." And that's what Eliza said. "Not in real life, Daddy." Utterly heartbreaking.
16: But as you were making preparations to get back here to the family ancestral home, Althorp, you had another call, a call from Prince Charles, of course now the King. What did he say and how did he sound?
3: Well, I was rushing around the house, preparing the children and all of that sort of thing for the day ahead. And I remember picking up the telephone. I was upstairs in my house in Cape Town, and he was telling me how he had told the boys, William and Harry, at Balmoral and broken the news to them. And I felt, as I say in the book, actually, I felt there was a sort of giddy tone. I'd had a lot of calls that day from people who cared, who were stunned, like we all were. And I just felt there was a lightness in his tone about Diana's death that really jarred with me.
16: You write that he was giddily elated, like a lottery winner. I mean, you're suggesting he was somehow pleased that his former wife was dead.
3: Well, every word in this book I report exactly as I saw it and felt it at the time. And I was surprised at the giddiness of his tone. That's what I'm recording there.
16: It's an incredibly damning thing to say, though, about his reaction to the death of the mother of his children. And you go on to write, "I suspect the prince's reaction must have been to think more of how this event might free him to marry the woman he loved, rather than appreciating the loss of the one he did not." You're suggesting there in black and white that the now king felt that Diana's death was rather convenient because he would be able to marry Camilla.
3: That is how I felt at the time from the tone of his voice. So I've only ever had two calls from him, and they were both around this time. One was on the day of Diana's death and one was a couple of days later.
16: But are you sure that's what he was thinking. I mean, surely
3: I cannot be sure. I'm saying that's what I assume from the tone is a possibility, and that's all I can do.
16: As you mentioned, there was then a second call, another phone call between you and the former Prince Charles as you were planning Diana's funeral. Now, we know there were huge ructions behind the scene at that time of massive grief. What kind of event should it be? Who should be in charge? And there was an instruction from the palace that her two beloved boys should walk behind the coffin through the streets of London. You tried to stop that happening, but what happened in that conversation with Charles?
3: I was having a phone conversation with a colonel from the household at Buckingham Palace. And as he was about to finish our conversation, he said, "And it's been agreed that the two young princes will walk behind their mother's coffin." And I said, "Well, of course that's not going to happen. It just seems so monstrous." And he said, "Well, it's been decided it will." And I said, "But my sister wouldn't have wanted that." And he sort of coughed politely and the conversation came to an end. And then quite soon after that, a sort of dedicated phone line in my office went again. And it was the then Prince of Wales saying, "I gather you've got a problem with the funeral service." And I was thinking, no, I haven't, because I was thinking of the structure of the actual service in Westminster Abbey. And then he said, "I gather you don't think William and Harry should walk behind Diana's coffin." And I said, "Well, of course not, sir. She wouldn't want it." And then he said, "Well, I walk behind Lord Mountbatten's coffin." And I said, "Yes, but you were 30 and he wasn't your mother." And then he went ballistic, would be the right term, and started really going for my family as a whole about their sense of duty not being adequate enough, and ranted for a while. I have no idea how long, but it was a significant period. And I just listened. And then he stopped and I thought, oh, now he's going to pull himself together and say something more appropriate. And then he said, "We'll forget her soon enough."
16: What went through your mind?
3: Well, I'm not sure I can say exactly what went through my mind, but I really was so stunned. And I just, after a stunned silence, I said, "I cannot believe you just said that." And I hung up on him.
16: You know that Buckingham Palace has already said, with a degree of fury, that didn't happen.
3: Well, Laura. They've sort of smudged that one, haven't they? They've said that recollections may vary.
16: Well, let me read you exactly what the palace has said. They've said, "His Majesty is mindful that the pain of fraternal grief can cloud reason, affect judgment, and colour memory in ways others do not recognise, even many years after such a loss. The King is plainly furious." Buckingham Palace almost never issues any kind of statement.
3: Well, is he furious or is he embarrassed? Because I can tell you here and now, those are exactly the words he said. I've only ever had two calls on the line with Prince Charles at any stage of my life. I was hyper alert to what he was saying. And those are precisely the words he said. And I promise that to you now, genuinely, that is what he said. I don't hear him saying he didn't say that.
16: Did you write it down? Did you keep a diary? Do you have evidence that that is what he said at the time? Because, to be fair, this was a time of massive shock and emotion for both of you.
3: I told friends and family straight away, close friends and family, about what had been said because it was so monstrous. And then beyond that, it very much informed. This was just before I really tackled the eulogy. You can see evidence of that conversation in the final eulogy. I really stress Diana's sense of duty. Duty comes across very clearly in the eulogy. And then it culminates in something which I think really underlines the truth of my assertion here. Which is, if you get to the final bit of my eulogy, it is, you know, that her fantastic qualities will never be extinguished from our minds. It was a direct rebuttal of, "We'll forget her soon enough."
16: Which Charles are the public meant to believe? Are they to believe you, or are they to believe the King, the head of state of this country, who's giving the impression very forcefully that this didn't happen? Who are we to believe?
3: Well, I'm telling the truth.
16: So the king is giving an impression to the country that's not true, misleading people, even lying?
3: I can hardly be responsible for what Buckingham Palace says. All I can tell you is what was said and what I heard and what shocked me. What else would have made me hang up on the king that day? It was something as outrageous as that slur against Diana.
16: What do you think that her sons, his sons, your nephews, who you vowed so publicly, so movingly to protect, will think when they hear you saying that, revealing these words nearly three decades on, which you know are bound to stir up huge amounts of pain and anger?
3: Well, I don't like to talk about what I've been speaking about to William and Harry, but this will not be a surprise to them. I will tell you that. These words will not be a surprise to them.
16: But what are they to make of that? As human beings, you're telling the world their father said, don't worry, everyone will forget your dead mother.
3: I have a duty. You know, I was an eyewitness to history, and it's my duty in the final season of my life. This was very much a spur for me to write this now, was both my parents died in their 60s. I'm in my 60s. I'm aware of mortality, and I wanted to just put things down once and for all that were true. And part of the spine of my book is the construction of my eulogy. I know, this is not a threat, it's a fact. I know lots of things about the king, which I chose not to include in the book because they were not relevant. I'm a historian. I've worked for decent news organizations like yourself. And it was just my duty to lay it out. There is a reason why those words were in my eulogy, and I have to give that reason.
16: Sounds a bit like a threat if you're saying you know other things about the king that could be damaging to him.
3: No, not at all a threat. It's just the reality. I want to give the context of what I said and what I didn't say. I'm not threatening. I've got no interest. I'm not a salacious writer on any level. The point being that if I was a salacious writer and wanted to write that sort of thing, I have plenty of other things I could have said and really have no interest in doing so.
16: I just wonder, and you know this will be the case, that some people listening will wonder if you are including some of these allegations in order to create interest, to sell your book, perhaps. You may be accused of that. You know that.
3: Of course. I've been accused of lots of things. I remember straight after delivering the eulogy, I became a bit of a tabloid punchbag. So I'm used to, when I speak up for Diana, I'm used to brickbats coming my way. That's what happens. My job, though, is at the end of the day, I think we have to get back to why I wrote this. It's a brother's tribute, a loving tribute to a sister. And I think she deserves honesty. So that's what I've delivered.
4: You're listening to The Interview on the BBC World Service with me, Laura Kunzberg. In my conversation with Earl Spencer, I was struck by how personal some of his claims were about the king, his former brother-in-law, aware that as we sat opposite each other in the grand surroundings of the Spencer family seat, that his words were likely to have an explosive reaction in the days after the claims first emerged from Earl Spencer's book. Buckingham Palace had already made plain how unhappy they were with the allegations and had strongly pushed back, questioning Earl Spencer's version of events. But he was resolute in our conversation, adamant that even some of the most explosive allegations had taken place. But it was also plain at heart he wants to tell a personal story, to share the memories, happy and painful, of his sister, the former Princess of Wales. Okay, let's go back to our conversation with me, Laura Kunzberg, and Charles Spencer, the brother of Princess Diana.
16: Do you feel that people have sometimes misunderstood that, of course, she had these huge struggles, these huge agonies, but actually there was another side to her that, you know, leaps off the many of the pages of your book?
3: She was just phenomenally good fun. We grew up together. I mean, it was never a dull moment. We both have ADHD. She was never diagnosed, but clearly we did. I got a letter from a nanny recently who was lovely, and she said, you were a bit of a handful. And I think we probably were. But nothing malicious, just a lot of energy and humour. You see, I wanted to get across that Diana was such a breath of fresh air.
16: She was also a complicated person. And under all of that pressure, she did also want to tell her story. And you introduced her to Martin Bashir, then of the BBC, the journalist who conned her into giving an interview by using the wildest of claims. Now, after years of investigations, the BBC has eventually apologised for their part in all of that. But do you think that that interview, what happened then, is linked even indirectly to her finding herself in Paris on the night of her death, getting into that car and ending up in that crash? Do you make that connection?
3: I do make it as a connection, not the connection. So Diana was under huge pressure, and particularly after she separated. I do think with Panorama, yes, they conned Diana, they also conned me by showing false bank statements to me to get to Diana by saying that somebody else had been deceiving her. But what happened, the consequences of Diana being told you cannot trust anyone, meant that she was alone that night, really. And I think that she was convinced that she got rid of her driver, a totally innocent man, was told that he couldn't be there. He wouldn't have been in Paris, but police bodyguards, you know, private protection officers, they were got rid of too. And I think that's really, it all builds to, people said, oh, she was paranoid. She wasn't paranoid. She was convinced that she couldn't trust people because the evidence was there. And, you know, I think that left her vulnerable that night.
16: But do you fear there is somehow an echo of what happened to Diana? You know, Harry has said on many occasions that he hasn't felt supported by the institution over the choices that he's made with his life. Do you worry about there being an echo of what happened to your sister?
3: So I think there's this perception in the media that I'm on Harry's side. Well, I'm on my deceased sister's son's side, both of them. And if either of them wanted anything, then I'd be equally there for them. And I never get involved in one camp or the other, except as a benign figure, I hope. That's my role.
16: Do you think Diana would identify with the attention, the focus that has been put on them, and with Meghan, who said she felt like she was the most trolled person in the world? You know, they were here during the summer not so long ago.
3: If you look at an article in a tabloid about Diana or the couple that you were mentioning, Harry and Meghan, they can be really, really unpleasant. And I think it would be really beholden on people to learn from Diana's example. I'm not here to speak for Harry and Meghan, but for anyone who's being destroyed in this way daily, it must be such a cancerous influence in their life. I saw it with Diana. I saw Diana. I mentioned it in the eulogy, her tears of despair. One of the problems with Diana was she was very, very sensitive to criticism. And of course, I'm sure most of your viewers now think, oh, she had this splendid life and it was all amazing and she was so privileged and so perfect in so many ways. But she was really brought low by all that criticism. And yeah, I suppose it's a pity when I see echoes of that now.
16: Do you believe in the monarchy?
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20: Ketto de kibar yalti pura andinta on kala jogido mobile phone number hender Lady Gambia na dañi nombaaji beydaadi he telefoneji men he be buri dum andirde he national numbering migration campaign 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leydindi.
21: Xi Jinping arrives in Washington in the next few hours for talks with Donald Trump, but how much can we expect to come from the meeting? Before that, on Business Daily, I hear from an American founder who's built his business in China on what's changed between the two countries over the past 25 years. But first, the latest BBC World News.
5: BBC News with Govinda Gill. Fighting has broken out between the Ethiopian government and the party that controls the northern region of Tigray, raising fears of a return to full-scale civil war. An advisor to Ethiopia's prime minister accused the Tigray People's Liberation Front of launching an all-out offensive in two neighbouring regions. The Tigrayans said they were engaged in defensive combat. The International Criminal Court has convicted a former Central African Republic militia leader of crimes against humanity during the country's civil war in 2013. Mohamed Said Abdelkhani was a senior commander of the mainly Muslim Seleka rebel group that ousted President Francois Bozize. The Syrian President Ahmed al-Sharra has used his speech at the UN General Assembly to warn that Israel is putting at risk the progress made in Syria since Bashar al-Assad was deposed almost 2 years ago. He listed Israeli attacks on Syria and said that such action was at odds with the rest of the world. Ukraine has accused Russia of increasing its targeting of civilian transport infrastructure after a fresh wave of strikes on petrol stations, shipping and railways. The capital was among the areas hit. An investigation has alleged that dozens of Nigerian political elites may have embezzled huge sums from public funds over decades, possibly laundering them by buying several hundred properties in the United States. The report by the Platform to Protect Whistleblowers in Africa and the Anti-Corruption Data Collective calls for Nigerian and US authorities to investigate the sources of the funds. An ancient wall discovered in Paris has been hailed as a major archaeological find that could verify the location of the French capital's original settlement.
21: Hello, this is Business Daily from the BBC World Service. I'm Luke Wilson. With trade tensions running high between the world's two biggest economies, what's it like to run a Chinese business as an American founder? That's the situation Jacob Rothman finds himself in, the co-founder of VLong Enterprises, which manufactures and exports cooking equipment from its headquarters in Shanghai to some of the world's biggest retailers. Welcome to the programme, Jacob. So we're talking a lot about the US and China this week because of the meeting between Donald Trump and Xi Jinping. We want to talk about your experience running a business in China for more than two decades, but we'll start, as you did, I guess, in the US. You grew up in California, and helped out with your parents' business. Can you tell us a bit about that?
0: My family had a manufacturing business, and when I was a kid, I grew up watching my father move his factory from Carpinteria, California, which is right outside where I grew up in Santa Barbara, to Knoxville, Tennessee, then eventually to Laredo, Texas, in a maquiladora. So the early part of my life oddly mirrors what I'm going through now, which is change in manufacturing and government policy. NAFTA ended up changing everything for us. And that's how I got to China originally.
21: Yeah. And what did you learn from that business? It was a broom and brush business. Is that right?
0: Yeah, brooms, mops, and brushes. Really how I got to China was I got thrown out of college. And in that time, in the interim, I went to go work in the factory in Stockton, California. I really learned quite a bit that's applicable today. My father, as you might imagine, wasn't pleased with me. So he gave me a broken down station wagon, loaded the back of the station wagon full of product. And I went around Northern California selling brooms, mops, and brushes to hardware stores and chasing around family-owned businesses, because hardware stores in the United States are usually owned by, mom-and-pop type of operations, and chasing them around on their lunch breaks, trying to get them interested in selling my product is not much different from what I do today, just on a larger scale.
21: Absolutely. And not to make you dwell on it too much, but let's talk a bit about college, because you didn't go to study anything business-related, did you?
0: No, not at all. I thought when I got out of school that I actually was going to be a rabbi, which didn't work out. So, I didn't actually become a rabbi. But I think being a liberal arts major in college was actually perfect for what I was experiencing when I first got to China. I first went in the late 1990s, early 2000s, and

0: Assim, né?
1: Yeah, so I've got you here.
0: Babes. Oh, Moxie. Wait, calm down. Calm down. Let me just you first now. What's all this rush you're rushing me? Calm down. See, babes. If you see my new body, if you see this body that I've done, the bang is banging. The body is budding. Like, damn, babe.
1: Akunoku. Prostitution.

0: I mean, what do you mean?
1: You're going to be living here with us.
2: Mommy.
0: Boo.
3: Hello, darling.
2: Welcome.
0: Are you okay? Oh, it smells enchanted.
1: Enchanted? Really?
0: I mean, I wasn't giving myself that.
1: But you did get her pregnant, didn't you?
0: Enchanted.
1: Now listen.
0: Mommy.
1: This is my final decision. She's going to have the baby.
2: Oh my God.
0: Ella, stop it.
3: Exactly. It means a surprise. I'd like that. I don't even understand.

0: No need to ask how you're doing, right?
1: Same here.
0: I really need to put this my remote work in the hands of the Lord. Because tell me why somebody be managing 3 social media accounts and getting paid 400k in a month.
1: But I thought you said we were going to discuss with HR.
0: I tried, they won't listen. I'm just tired. Like, I don't even understand. Oh no.
2: You got the job!
0: No, better. Steve is going to propose.
1: But it's from Paul.
0: Exactly, it means a surprise. Besides, last week I saw an engagement ring in his drawer. I didn't tell him, but I saw it. So that means he's going to propose.
1: Oh.
0: I said, for what to wear. I need to look for what to wear. Move, move, move.

0: this.
1: So, Mr. Derek and the rest, they just arrived 15 minutes ago at the meeting, dinner. So, is everything okay?
2: Cancel the meeting, Layla.
1: What?
2: Don't take me to Sonia's spot.
3: Okay, sir.
4: Easy, easy, to your left. Yes, to your left again. Your left, yes, this way. This way, this way. Gently, gently, gently. Stop, stop, stop, stop, stop.
1: My eyes are still closed.
4: Yeah, close them.
5: Yeah, you can open them now.
1: What?
4: Watch you, my love.
6: Steve, you devil!
4: What's happening?
6: What kind of guy is going on? Babe, what is going on here? Who is she?
1: I'm sorry. Did she just say babe? Oh, God.
5: Paul, how could you?
4: She needed to know. You're a bloody traitor.
7: Call me whatever you like. Look, I will not sit back and watch you treat her this way.
6: What is going on here?
7: Babe.
6: Hey,
7: Ida!
6: You're still here.
7: Benny, can you just shut
6: if you
7: up
6: know what is
7: and
6: going on.
8: Tell us a bit about that. What were they afraid of? Did it
7: get out of this place? Get out! Get out of this place!
4: Idara. Who even brought you here?
7: Idara!
4: Oluchi, Oluchi, wait.

0: Yes, boss. We are done. Everything is. What?
1: What happened? What happened? Talk to me. What happened?
0: We got the wrong people.

0: See, let's just be thankful you didn't fall for his scheme, okay? See, a better man will come your way. You know why? Because you deserve better.
1: I don't think that's gonna happen.
0: Anu, don't say that. You don't understand. Talk to me.
2: How?
0: Me what?
2: I lost my virginity to a stranger last night.
0: Wait, what? How?
2: Oh my God.

0: Hello, my love.
1: Hi.
0: Hey.
1: How are you?
0: Good. Are you okay? You look very rough.
1: Yeah, I'm fine. It's just work. You didn't tell me you were back in the country.

0: Babe? Babe, are you okay?
1: I'm good, babe. I'm fine.
0: Are you sure?
1: Mm-hmm. I'm missing my ID card. I don't know why I kept it. I've been looking for it.
0: No, I haven't. But I'll look around for it.
1: Okay. Thank you.

0: What are we going to do now? Oh no, remember the rules. No abortion ever. I know that this was an accident, but we have to look for the man that got you pregnant.
1: Babe, please.
0: Babe, see, it's the only solution here. You need to find him and tell him.
1: What if he's married?
0: We'll figure it out. Figure it out. You know that for your sake and for the sake of the baby, he needs to know. And honestly, in this state, you're going to need all the support. Financially, mentally, physically.
1: I don't even know where to find this man. I don't even know his name. I don't know where he stays.
0: Okay, wait. How about his jacket? We can search it and maybe we'll find something that would help us trace him. Where did you put it?
1: In the basket.

0: need shelters.
1: And it's International Day of Sign Languages. We look at the role of AI in advancing access to information and education for deaf communities.
2: As the teacher is teaching, there would be some interpretation happening somewhere on the screen, and that will be able to help the child.
1: That's all on the BBC Tonight in Focus. First, the news.
3: BBC News with Govinda Gill. Iran's President Masoud Pezeshkian has directly addressed Donald Trump during his speech at the UN General Assembly, saying Iran would never bend the knee to those who seek to bully it.
4: We are not terrorists. Our innocent people have been the targets of cowardly attacks and aggressions imposed upon our country. And we defended ourselves with utmost strength. America and Israel attacked us equipped with the latest technology and weapon systems, and our people stood steadfast.
3: Mr. Pezeshkian concluded by saying Iran was ready for dialogue and diplomacy, but would not accept the language of force. Fighting's broken out between the Ethiopian government and the party that controls the northern region of Tigray, raising fears of a return to civil war. An advisor to Ethiopia's prime minister accused the Tigray People's Liberation Front of launching an all-out offensive in two neighbouring regions. The previous war left more than 500,000 people dead. Here's the BBC's Kalkidan Yabeltal.
5: This comes in the backdrop of deteriorating relationships and increasing tensions in the past few days. And it was just 3 days ago that the Tigrayan forces, together with other six armed groups in Ethiopia, announced that they're forming a new alliance aimed at toppling the central government. And it seems that all these alarms that have been sounded over the past few months, that Ethiopia might be sliding back to full civil war, are leading up to this.
3: The International Criminal Court has convicted a former Central African Republic militia leader for crimes against humanity, including torture and imprisonment during the country's civil war in 2013. Mohamed Said Abdelkhani was a senior commander of the mainly Muslim Seleka rebel group that ousted President Francois Bozize. The ICC's presiding judge, Miata Maria Samba, said those held in the feared prison unit he ran had not recovered.
6: Many of those detained have been unable to forget what happened at the OCRB, and the chamber acknowledges their suffering. P0547 testified that he remains completely unbalanced and that his life has been completely destroyed by the mistreatment he suffered.
3: And investigations allege dozens of Nigerian political figures may have embezzled huge sums of public funds over decades, possibly laundering them to buy several properties in the United States. The report by the Platform to Protect Whistleblowers in Africa and the Anti-Corruption Data Collective values them at about $270 million. BBC News. The British Defence Secretary has said the UK is reviewing its deal to hand over the Chagos Islands to Mauritius. Wes Streeting confirmed the agreement was being looked at again because the United States doesn't support it. The Indian Ocean Territory is home to a joint US-British military base at Diego Garcia. On Tuesday, President Trump called the deal terrible. Ukraine's accused Russia of increasing its targeting of civilian transport infrastructure after a fresh wave of drone strikes. The capital, Kyiv, was among the areas hit. Its mayor, Vitaly Klitschko, said two people had been killed and more than 30 injured. Paul Adams is in Kyiv.
7: Kyiv was under alert much of the morning. With jet-powered drones circling above, the city's air defence units were kept busy. By early afternoon, there had already been seven alerts, a total of almost 7 hours. Russia's latest jet-powered drones fly high and fast, presenting much more difficult targets than their more basic predecessors. Today, they landed on two petrol stations, a pharmaceutical plant, and several buildings close to the city's main railway station.
3: Prosecutors in Russia's sparsely populated Krasnoyarsk region have opened a criminal negligence probe after bears killed six people in the past month. The body of the latest victim, a logger, was found early today. Russia's brown bear population has more than doubled to over 300,000 since 1990. An ancient wall in Paris has been hailed as a major archaeological find that could verify the location of the French capital's original settlement. The stone and wood wall, about 20 metres long, was found beneath a hospital at the Île de la Cité, home to the Notre Dame Cathedral. It's thought to be a fragment of the ramparts of Letitia, built in the Iron Age by the Gallic Parisi tribe, which gave the city its name after the Roman conquest. BBC News.
1: Hello there and welcome to Focus on Africa. I am Nkechi Obonna. The UN says around 50,000 people fleeing the war in Sudan have crossed into the eastern part of Chad this year alone. We speak to the Regional Director of Eastern and Southern Africa at the UN Refugee Agency, who has just concluded a visit to Chad.
0: What I saw this time are people even more fragile, even more vulnerable, because in addition to what they are fleeing, meaning the conflict, there is also additional vulnerabilities that you have inside Darfur now. It's also the impact of lack of water, lack of basic services. So the level of destitution is growing.
1: And access to education for deaf children remains a challenge. But a local startup is attempting to use robots to make education more inclusive. We look at the initiative as the world marks the International Day of Sign Languages.
2: We have seen some of the organizations and schools, maybe not many, taking up and borrowing so much into AI and the robotics. And how it will help when it comes to education is that incorporation of that in classes will be very helpful.
1: It's Wednesday, September 23rd. More than 3 years into Sudan's war, people are still crossing the country's borders in search of safety. One of the countries receiving the largest numbers is Chad, which shares a long border with Sudan's Darfur region. The UN Refugee Agency says Chad is now hosting around 1.5 million refugees and asylum seekers. And despite the war entering its fourth year, the flow of people has not stopped. This year alone, more than 50,000 Sudanese refugees have crossed into Chad, according to UNHCR. Many are arriving in the eastern part of the country, where local communities and humanitarian agencies say they are already struggling with limited resources. Food, shelter, healthcare, and access to clean water are among the major needs, at a time when humanitarian agencies say they do not have enough funding to support everyone who needs help. Mamadou Jan Baldi is UNHCR's Regional Director for Eastern and Southern Africa. He's just returned from a visit to Eastern Chad, where he met refugees

0: Richard Lawson.
1: Nothing, that's his picture.
0: It's fine. At least now we know how to find him. His address is on it.
1: Are you sure?
0: Yes. It's a good way to start.

0: Yes, madam. Yes, madam. Huh?
1: Someone is at the gate now. Why are you not answering?
0: Oh, that woman. She said she's looking for Oga.
1: A woman is looking for Oga.
0: Yes, ma'am. She has been coming for like 4 days now. I want her to my bed. When she's ready, she go come out.
2: Who is that, Donna?
3: I don't know her, madam. I've not seen her before.
0: Oh, madam is here. Welcome, ma'am. Just say dear, if you try enter. Welcome, ma'am. If you I pray, go back. Madam. Welcome, ma'am.
4: Thank you.
2: Thank you. The lady outside.
0: Yes, ma'am.
2: Who is she looking for?
0: Oh, that woman. She said she's looking for a guy.
2: She's looking for my son.
0: Yes, ma'am. Should I call the police?
2: No. Let her in.
0: Ma?
2: Let her in. Don't
0: ma?
4: Yes, madam.
2: Bring her in.
0: Shishu, make her open the gate.
5: So, Lele, you go through those documents properly. Do you understand? If I have to go through it again and I see any mistake, go.
4: My darling son.
5: The love of my life. Come here. Yeah, smelling good though. Mm. What perfume is that? I'm okay. You're looking nice.
4: Welcome, ma. How are you?
6: I'm very well, thank you.
4: There's a lady looking for you outside.
5: A lady looking for me outside.
4: I felt it was a bit odd, so I told Donald to bring her in. She'll be here in a minute.
5: I'm not expecting anybody.
7: Lila, I'm not expecting anybody.
6: None that I know of.
4: Oh, just on time.
8: Madam, she's here.
4: Thank you, Donald. Come.
6: Oh.
4: Young lady. I hear you're looking for my son. Richard, do you know her?
5: Somehow.
4: It's either a yes or a no.
5: Yes. Yes, mommy, I know.
4: Okay. Let me leave you two to catch up.
5: Okay.

0: So just make sure you go through the documents properly, yeah? Oh, thank you, Congo.
1: Ouch!
2: Now, what are you doing here? What are you doing in my house? How did you find my house?
1: Something's in your jacket.
2: What do you want?
1: I came to tell you that I'm pregnant.
2: Eh? You came to tell me
1: that I'm pregnant for you.
2: You're pregnant for who? Me? How do you know it's my baby?
1: Because you're the first and only man that...
2: Hey, come, see, madam. Whatever you want to say is not my business. Eh? Get rid of it.
1: Huh?
2: You heard me. Whatever happened that night was a silly mistake.
1: A silly mistake?
2: Yes. We were both clearly high on something. I don't even believe that it's my baby. But let's say, peradventure is mine. You will get rid of it. I'm not about to let you ruin my family. Do you understand? That easy money you want. Yeah, how much?
1: You know, some of women are unbelievable. Forget that I was here, please.
2: Come, see. Look, let's not have issues. Just get free. Come on, we're going. Be going.
3: Why do not?
0: Mommy, she was just going. We're ready.
3: Okay, I heard everything. Sweetheart, come. Come here. Richard.
0: Ma?
3: I raised you better.
0: Mommy, I didn't do it deliberately. We were both clearly high on something that night, and I wasn't really myself. It's like the room was just spinning, and I didn't understand what was going on, and the way I was feeling was as if
3: what?
0: No, I suppose enchanted.
3: Enchanted, really?
0: I mean, I wasn't really myself.
3: But you did get her pregnant, didn't you?
0: Enchanted.
3: Now listen,
0: mommy.
3: This is my final decision. She's going to have the baby. She's going to be living here with us henceforth.
2: Actually, she should be living here with us.
3: Yes, that's my final decision.
0: Mommy, stop staying at home. Stop living here with us now.
3: End of discussion.
4: Hey, mommy.
0: Hey.
3: Hello,
4: welcome.
3: Darling.
4: Welcome.
0: Are you okay? Hey, babe.
3: Thank you.
0: Just go upstairs. I'm almost done talking to
3: Monsieur. It's good that you're
0: here. Mommy, please now. Mommy.
4: Roshi.
0: Mommy.
3: She is Richard's soon to be baby mama. She's going to be having this baby. And she's going to be living here with us.

0: I mean, what do you mean she can't stay here now? Why you don't do this thing to me now? What am I supposed to tell Sonia?
1: You tell her the same thing that you told me. That you're enchanted into getting a lady pregnant. Let's see if she believes that.
0: I mean, don't be like this.
1: Don't be like what, Richard? Huh? You got a...
0: Deliberately. We were both clearly high on some... I mean, what do you mean she can't stay here now? Why you don't do this thing to me now? What am I supposed to tell Sonia?
1: You tell her the same thing that you told me. That you're enchanted into getting a lady pregnant. Let's see if she believes that.
0: I mean, don't be like this.
1: Don't be like what, Richard? Huh? You got a lady pregnant. The least you could do is take up responsibility for it.
0: Okay, fine. I'll take full responsibility.

0: This is for my action. This is my house. It's my space, and I don't want her here. Just tell her to go.
1: And I'm your mother, and you listen to me. The lady stays, okay? The deed's been done. Go find a way to deal with this mess that you've created.

0: So, babe, don't be out. It's now, babe. Babe, now. Please, now. So, at least let me explain what happened now.
1: Explain what? What do you want to explain? I leave you for just 1 month, and you get another woman pregnant. It's not what I think. So, what is it? She just swallowed your sperm out of nowhere.
0: I didn't do this thing deliberately. It was like, you know me now. I don't cheat. You really think I would do something like this to you deliberately? I love you too much to do something like this. It was an accident. It was a genuine mistake. Like, I was high on something. Like, I wasn't myself. I don't know this girl from anywhere. Babe, this babe is a gold digger, and she was just trying to get my money. This was a whole setup. Unfortunately, I fell into the thing now. And see, honestly, this thing wouldn't have happened. This thing happened because of you. And I just don't want to bring it up.
1: Like, what do you mean it happened because of me?
0: Babe, I don't want it to seem like I'm trying to justify anything. But
1: look, that was just a random stranger at the club, okay? People speak to people all the time. It doesn't mean anything. Hold on. You thought I was cheating on you? Richard, after everything, look, you think that I'll cheat on you?
0: Babe, I don't think you cheated on me. But look, I mean, think about the thing now. You came back to the country, you didn't tell me anything. Next thing I get a photo of you and some guy in the club. Yeah, I mean, it's kind of... You know what? Forget about it. This is not about me. It's about you. And your feelings are valid. Okay?
1: Who sent you that photo? Only my parents knew that I flew in.
0: Babe, I don't know. It was some anonymous person. It doesn't matter. Okay? Babe, this girl, I don't want her in my house any more than you do. But Mumsy is a wolf now. You know how my mom gets now. So just see, babe, just see. Bobo, it's just 9 months. 9 months, the baby comes, she's out. I'll send her out myself. You know I can't leave you. If I leave you now, what do you mean to do? I'm really sorry. And I understand how you feel. But I promise you, this was a genuine mistake. Nobody. There is nobody that can ever take your place in my life. I would never cheat on you. Now, if I don't want to cheat, I'm not going to do some random girl. No. Okay. Give me a chance to fix this. I promise you, I will fix it. Okay?
1: You fix this.
0: On my life, I'll fix it. I'm sorry. I'm really sorry. Let's bump this thing back.
2: Thank you.
1: You there? You didn't tell me you hit jackpot. Is this the guy you came with? Please, does your Prince Charming have brothers? Does he have cousins?
2: Are you being serious?
1: I'm going to miss you.
2: Be safe. We'll take care of yourself.
1: Yes, you too. Take care of yourself. Yeah.
2: You want to hug me again? Okay.

Do you have an idea what your incompetency has cost? Wait until I decide on a better punishment for all of you. Because you will be punished.

0: That's the appetite. You know, it reminds me of when I was pregnant with this old man here. No. What? You made me swallow my whole plate. Hmm? Just the same way your baby is making it that right now. I can't wait to meet my grandchild. Have some more. Hmm? You know you're eating for two now.
1: Do you have an idea what your incompetency has cost? Wait until I decide on a better punishment for all of you. Because you will be punished.

That's the appetite. You know, it reminds me of when I was pregnant with this old man here. What? You made me swallow my whole plate. Just the same way your baby is making it right now. I can't wait to meet my grandchild. Have some more, have some more. You know you're eating for two now. We're going to have a baby.

0: Idara.
1: Yes, ma'am.
0: Are you okay?
1: Yes, ma'am.
0: I've told you to call me mom several times.
2: Mom.
0: Are you comfortable here? Is there anything you don't like in this house? I'll fix it. Just let me know.
1: No, my house is really nice. It's just, I don't know if it's okay to be in the same house with his girlfriend. I'm worried that, you know, she might just not feel...
0: Dara. It's not your job to worry about what others think. Look, I don't want anything troubling you or my unborn grandchild, okay?
1: Yes, ma'am.
0: Guess what? I'm taking you out tomorrow. What do you say? We'll have fun. The whole plate. Just the same way your baby is making it right now. I can't wait to meet my grandchild. Have some more. Have some more. You know you're eating for two now. We're going to have a baby.

0: Idara.
1: Yes, ma.
0: Are you okay?
1: Yes, ma.
0: I've told you to call me mom several times.
1: Mom.
0: Are you comfortable here? Is there anything you don't like in this house? I'll fix it. Just let me know.
1: No, my house is really nice. It's just, I don't know if it's okay to be in the same house with his girlfriend. I'm worried that, you know, she might just not feel...
0: Dara, it's not your job to worry about what others think. Look, I don't want anything troubling you or my unborn grandchild, okay?
1: Yes, ma'am.
0: Guess what? I'm taking you out tomorrow. What do you say? We'll have fun. Smile! All right.
1: Hi. I brought you something.
2: What do you want?
1: I just came to assure you that I'm not here to drag anybody or collect anybody from you. I'm just here because of the baby.
2: Are you done? Take this thing and leave this place. Oh, and piece of advice. You should focus more on yourself and your baby.
1: Sorry.

0: try expecting my friends, they want to be nice.
1: Madam Idaya.
0: Ma?
1: You don't have to call me Ma, call me Cecilia.
0: I cannot do that. Your brother and me, that would be disrespectful.

0: doesn't just record how many people live here. It captures religion, languages, housing conditions, education, work, and migration. And for the first time in nearly 100 years, caste is back on the agenda.
1: It's a big elephant in the whole society. I don't want anybody to know me for my caste, but for who I am.
0: There are more

0: fix this.
1: On my life, I'll fix it. I'm sorry.
2: Here, I made this for you. It's good for a pregnant woman.
0: Thank you.
1: You're welcome.
0: It looks good.

0: Thanks, you do. You okay?
1: Mm-hmm.
0: It's all good.
1: Thank you.
0: Mm.

0: Bonjour.
1: No sé.
0: What do you mean, nothing?
1: It was nothing. I'm sorry. I just.
0: It's fine. It's okay. You're probably tired from work, right?
1: Yeah. I'm tired. I should get some sleep.
2: Can I have it?
0: Good night.

0: You like it?
1: Thank you.
0: Oh, you're welcome.
2: I had to call an interior designer the minute I learned it's a girl. And I got you a little gift. I noticed you with an unhealthy phone, so yeah.
1: Thank you.
2: Thank you for choosing her, Idara.
1: Huh?
2: So, what are you going to name her?
1: I think you should name her.
2: Hello, Rain.
0: Rain, she just kicked.
1: Oh, Rain is a beautiful name.
0: My darling.

0: Your mom named the baby. Richard. Look, I'm not asking to be friends with you or anything like that. I just want you to acknowledge that I'm carrying your child.
1: You're carrying whose child? Come on, madam. I didn't ask you to carry my child. Oh. I don't need all this talk, I beg. Shebi, you've gotten what you wanted now, have you? I'm sorry, let's go, digger. Yes, come on, let's do no answer.

0: So just wait.
1: Hey, what's going on?
0: Nothing, I just...
1: Don't you want to make love to me?
0: No, yes, I do. I'm just having a headache. And I just want to freshen up and just get some sleep.
1: Hey, trust me.
0: No. So still. I'm really tired. I had a stressful day. Please. Maybe it'll be like this now.
1: It's fine. Okay, you don't want to make love. I can't force you, so that's fine.
0: Are you sure? Cool. Look at me. What have you done to me? Why are you always in my head? Are you messing with me?

0: thank God Steve dumped you. Is this what you'd have been missing? My babe, pregnancy looks so good on you. Since you just the glow, money fits you. How's your co-wife?
1: She's not my co-wife. She's his girlfriend.
0: Okay. How's your co-girlfriend?
1: Are you okay? Actually, she avoids me. She doesn't even acknowledge my existence in this house. Actually, cool.
0: Actually. Cool. Ha. Can never be too sure. Know your gender.
1: See, Sonia is not that kind of person. She's a good person. Doesn't even have time. I'm like,
0: shall be careful. Please, until you put to bed safely.
1: Mm. Thank you. How have you been? How's the house been without me? Have you missed me?
0: I've missed you. Meanwhile, you're supposed to welcome me with platter.
1: You, what did you come with? You didn't even come
0: bring
1: with anything.
0: Platter,
1: someone is coming to see a pregnant woman. You don't carry anything.
0: Sorry, nah. Next time, I'll only come for the baby. You. Just my baby. Yes.
2: Come in. Come in.
1: How have you been?
2: I've been taking full responsibility for my actions, like you said.
1: Good. That proves that you're a man of your word.
2: Come in, I beg.
1: Richard, I want you to take your dad to the hospital. Tomorrow is our antenatal day.
2: Why? I've had enough of this thing.
1: You've had enough. We've just started.
2: I'm not taking her anymore. Why? Let Donald take her now. Or better still, you take her yourself.
1: Richard, I'm not asking. I am telling you. You're a couple. And who said he's going to take full responsibility of his actions?
2: Maybe we're not a couple now.
1: The baby makes you a couple. Now be a man and do the right thing. Okay? Hmm? All right?
2: I've heard you.
1: Good night.
2: Good night.

0: What's not funny? Look at your face. Why are you sulking? Are you hungry? Let me get you a snack. Chat.
1: Sorry I took so much time off.
0: Oh, not a problem. I totally understand.
1: Shall we?
0: Richard will be taking you today.
1: Why?
0: I want him to take you.
1: I thought you were coming.
0: No. So, you two get going. Drive carefully.

0: Layla, just wait for me till I get back. I said wait for
1: I
0: me
1: can
0: till
1: do
0: I...
1: it myself.
0: Do it yourself now. Wait for me till I get back.

0: Yeah, good afternoon. Hi, Dara. This must be your husband.
1: Yes, I'm Richard Lawson.
0: Nice to finally meet you. I am Dr. Fatima, and this process is important in your wife's journey to birth. All right, mommy, I need you to lean on your husband. Then you place your head on his chest.
1: Yeah, come now. Wait.
0: Okay, Daddy, please place your hand on her stomach.
1: Yeah?
0: Yes. Do you have a problem with that?
2: No. Which part of the stomach am I placing my hand?
0: Here.
2: These are two hands?
0: Yes, the two hands. All right, so I need the baby to feel both of you. This will aid her to kick. Can we do that?
1: She just kicked. Doctor.
0: Nicely done, Mr. and Mrs. Lawrence.
1: Where are you going?
0: Is there anything else?
1: Well, where can I kick again? Oh. This time, just make and keep your hands to the side.
2: It's all good.
0: Thanks.
1: What?
2: She just kicked again.
1: Oh, this is amazing. Does she always do this?
3: Only to because she likes.
1: Oh. So her saying she likes me?
3: You're her father.
1: Right. Right.
4: Welcome, sir.
3: Oh my God. I'm so sorry.
5: Sorry. What's your problem? Are you blind?
4: I'm so sorry. It wasn't intentional.
5: What do you mean, wasn't it? You didn't see I...
1: Sorry, are you okay?
4: I'm sorry.
5: What is your problem?
4: I'm sorry. Something's wrong.
1: Dara. Are you hungry? Do you want it?
4: Something.

0: Morning.
1: Morning.
0: Did he just serve you breakfast? It's 10. Why?
1: I've not really slept on in a long time. This was the first time I slept properly. I guess it's because she touched us. She felt calm and let me sleep.
0: Okay. Is this okay for you? Or if you want more, just
1: That's fine.
0: tell Cecilia. Yeah, I think I'll just let me know too. Okay, I just gonna go get my

0: Hi.
1: You're ready to sleep?
0: What are you doing here?
1: I thought maybe you need help getting some sleep, so I wanted to come and help you. Sleep.
2: I'm champion Carlos Alcaraz and the new US Open champion Alexander Zverev practicing. The world team captain is Andre Agassi.

0: thing behind us. I know he's not Team World, your team, but
1: he's making me very nervous right now.
0: But what have you made, I suppose, of the rivalry? There have been some amazing rivalries in your time and over the last 20 years or so, but the rivalry between Carlos Alcaraz and Yannick Sinner in tennis?
1: Yeah, that's a great question. I mean, they're great for the game, and I think missing Sinner from the Open and missing Carlos for the French and Wimbledon was not ideal for tennis. But I asked Nadal one time, you know, I had a question I wanted to ask him. Obviously, I was retired, but if one of you guys didn't exist, you, Fed or Novak, does that mean you would have won like 30, 40 slams? I mean, and he actually disagreed. He said, no, I think we might have done less because we never could be off because somebody was always going to be ready on any surface. But these guys need to be part of the game for a long time. So I do pray for their health.
0: One of the most fascinating parts of your career, I know there's, you know, 8 major titles and a gold medal and all the rest of it, but going from world number 141 to world number 6, that period, how much do you think that gives you a perspective that some of these youngsters are really interested in?
1: Obviously, I got there before, but I got there based out of fear of losing, you know, fear of not winning. And then I had to start over again, but I knew getting to the top wasn't the answer, but being the best of myself every day was. So it did teach me what to value in order to maximize who you are. And I think a lot of these guys, they probably instinctively know it, whether it's the business that tennis has turned into or whether it's the excellence that they have to face every day, you know. But I'm not sure. It gives me a healthy perspective and an appreciation for him, for sure.
0: Yeah, and talking about that perspective and how you maximise things, Emma Raducanu mentioned recently that she's just been reading your book and how much it's helped her. How do you think she could maximise now, particularly somebody who was very young, similar to you, but has now struggled a little bit with injuries in a different way, I suppose, than you did?
1: That would be the question, right? What is your struggle? You know, what is your demon? What is your battle? Is it a physical one? Is it a temperamental one? Is it a pressure one? Is it an expectation one? You know, so you'd have to understand where the wrestling match is really happening. And then you'd have to find a way to either address it systematically or you find a way to give context and clarity as to where the value systems need to remain. I think it's a choice of life. I'm going to go about my life a certain way, and tennis is just part of it.
0: I know you've been involved with education, you've obviously had a life to live for the last 20 years, but for tennis fans that have missed you, why did you return now to tennis and what are you enjoying about being around tennis again?
1: Oh, thanks for asking. I mean, one of the things I promised my wife, I promised her a lot of things, including till death do us part, so, was that I would never be too busy or too bored because I'm dangerous. I'm dangerous in both cases. So she knows what pushes my buttons. She knows, like, for example, with this week, that as hard as this week is, as long as this week is, that I connect to it and it means something to me, so she can smile. And I have the bandwidth now, right? The kids are older. I'm paying respect to a platform that tennis has given me to build 130 schools across my country back home. It's just a lot of reasons to appreciate it now through an older lens.
0: Well, it's so interesting to talk to you. Thank you very much for talking to us. Andre Agassi, thank you.
2: Yes, Andre Agassi there speaking to the BBC's Karthikeyan Seagram. And from the tennis court to the pool where China's 13-year-old swimming sensation Yu Zidi continued to make headlines at the Asian Games in Tokyo. The schoolgirl competed a hat-trick of gold medals at the Games with a dominant victory in the 400 metres individual medley, powering home in an Asian Games record of 4 minutes 28.56 seconds. It made it a clean sweep from her 3 individual events in Tokyo, following victories in the 200 metres butterfly and 200 metres individual medley, also in Games record times. Well, let's speak to journalist Loretta Race, who's with the swimming news service SwimStwam. Hi, Loretta. Last year, age 12, you became the youngest ever medalist at the Swimming World Championships. She just seems to be going from strength to strength. Just put into context how impressive a feat these 3 gold medals are.
3: Absolutely. She is one of a kind, a generational talent, a prodigy. Definitely the 3 golds has reintroduced her to the world after 2025 World Championships in Singapore. Her 200 IM time was the 2nd fastest performance in history. She's only sitting behind Summer McIntosh of Canada. She's now the 5th fastest performer in this 400 IM. So she's well on her way.

0: to making noise just on this trajectory heading into LA for 2028 Olympic Games.
1: But how much pressure has there been on her since she first burst onto the scene?
0: You know, I think that she is embracing it. I think she sees herself as a force to be reckoned with, and now she has these pieces of hardware to back it up. So she's definitely someone that can be depended on for Chinese medals individually, and she will also be a dominant force on their 4x200 free relay as well. So she's definitely one of the major weapons on the Chinese force at this moment.
1: And interestingly, Loretta, in her post-final comments, she wasn't overly happy, was she? She stressed she did make some mistakes. She saw where she can improve. Is that all a sign of real maturity, considering she's so young?
0: Definitely. Yes, she analyzes her races. She takes a look at what went well, what didn't go well. And she does have Summer McIntosh in her sights. She broke the 4:30 threshold for the first time tonight in that 400 IM, but Summer's record sits at 4:23.65. So you definitely still has some ways to go, and she has that as motivation.
1: And how encouraging are these three Asian Games gold medals, not just for her, but for China too, as they prepare for the LA Olympics in 2 years' time?
0: Absolutely, announcing themselves to the rest of the world, Americans, Australians, Europeans, that they are here. They are a force to be reckoned with, both individually and on the relay front. They've put up some magnificent times. Zhang Zhanshuo won the 200 free in a new Asian record. So it's not even just the women, it's the men as well. They're a completely dynamic force right now.
1: Yeah, very exciting times ahead for China. Thank you, Loretta. Great speaking to you. Thank you. That's Loretta Race, who's with the swimming news service SwimSwam. Some other news in brief. Manchester United's overall debt remains more than $1.3 billion. That's despite extensive cost-cutting measures by the owner, Sir Jim Ratcliffe. The club also confirmed it has spent more than $84 million buying land for its new stadium. Overall, United announced record revenues of almost $900 million and an operating profit of almost $30 million. That's despite not playing in Europe for the first time in a decade. And in baseball, Shohei Ohtani is set for a return from the LA Dodgers today after being on the injury list for the past 2 weeks. The MLB playoffs are due to start next week. Now, on today's episode of our More Than the Score podcast, we discuss the art of the breakaway in cycling, revealing what it's like to take on the biggest names on your own and win. Joining Lee James is reigning Norwegian road race champion Sigrid Hogset. Hogset was responsible for one of the highlights of this year's Tour de France Femmes after she held off the peloton for almost 90 kilometres on her own to take the yellow jersey.
2: I just kept on thinking about the pace, the speed, keep pushing. And I also had a car behind me that really kept on pushing me, making me focus on the right things. But you have so much time to think, and it's like you're there on your own, in your own head, just like thinking, okay, if I get some company now, I can relax a bit. It's so much easier to stay on the wheel. It's like second place at the Tour. It's like, it's pretty good, and I would never say no thanks for that. So just when that thought arrives and you're thinking, I can relax more, I can get some help, but also you really want to keep pushing. And it's just like trying to dig as much as you can. Yeah, so many thoughts.
3: Because you hold the record now, as we mentioned, for the longest solo breakaway victory, the Tour de France Femmes race history. So you led for the majority of that route from Geneva to Bellini after attacking with, what, 89 kilometres left to go. You said you would have liked some company, but how did you feel then that was the right time to really strike out with so much of the stage still to go?
2: First of all, I really wanted to be in the breakaway that day. And when they started to go, I asked our GC captain. It was only me and Katrine left in a bunch, and I asked her, is it okay that I go? Like, I wanted to have her approval, and she was like, yeah, just go. And then I actually needed a bottle, so I grabbed a Musette, and I was a bit late for the breakaway, so I bridged up to the breakaway with this Musette hanging, and I had to like throw it back on my back, and it was like a bit twisty, and it was falling down, it was a bit messy. But when I came off, we didn't work that good, and I cannot say anything because I didn't work either, but also we only had like 10 seconds to the bench. And then I was thinking, I didn't do all of this effort to get like catched when it's so far left of the stage. So I was thinking, okay, I can at least give it another shot. And I wasn't attacking either. I was more like drifting slowly, slowly away from from our group, and just no one didn't care. So yeah, then I was alone.
1: That's Sigrid Hogsett of the Uno X Mobility Women's Cycling Team reflecting on the longest successful solo breakaway in Tour de France Femmes history. And you can download the full episode of our More Than the Score podcast wherever you get your BBC podcasts. And that's it from this edition of Sport Today. There's much more sport, of course, on our BBC Sport website. 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
6: Good afternoon, listeners. It's another warm, typical September afternoon, and we welcome you back once again to the Gambia Civil Aviation Authority Hour, courtesy of course, the operator of the airport, GCAA. And with me today is to discuss what we do with security. And when we talk about security, of course, there's no better team to discuss security than people that run security at the Civil Aviation Authority. And with me today, I want to introduce a team of dedicated, very talented, very experienced people. But then, like we say in Mandinka, I'm going to ask them to actually introduce themselves before we go in depth into the program. Gentlemen, unfortunately, we don't have a lady. We are so biased. Gentlemen, we want you to start introducing yourself, starting with my immediate left. So what's your name? What's your role at the GCAA? And what do you do?
7: Good afternoon, listeners. My name's Momo Dokor. I'm the current operations commander for AFSEC security at Banjul International Airport. Thank you.
6: Thank you, Mr. Momo Dokor. He is the head of aviation security operations. When we say AFSEC, is aviation security, just to put it to the general public, so that we begin to understand the terms that we use in security. On my extreme left, he is no stranger, actually. The voice is also going to be common. Yes. He's been here for a number of times. Sir, what's your name and what do you do at the Civil Aviation?
8: Thank you, Mr. Diva. Assalamu alaikum. Listeners, my name is Bakari Bojang. I am the aviation security instructor at Banjul International Airport.
6: Thank you. My panelists, able, experienced, dedicated men that run the security fraternity at the airport. He is Mr. Bakari Bojang. He heads the training school, the training coordinator, training instructor. Every security, every time you go to the airport, you have a business to do anything at the airport. End of year, you are a stakeholder. You go through training, and he heads that unit that brings about training and awareness on security and civil aviation. Thank you, gentlemen, for coming. Today, we are going to dedicate the talk, of course, down to what you do. We talk about security of Gambia Civil Aviation Authority. Today, I'm going to slide it down to something very, very interesting, and that is we're talking about the land side. In aviation, we have divided the airport into two main components, the land side and the air side. We're going to actually focus our discussion today on the land side. What happens on the land side? What is the land side? What does it entail for the public? Because we walk around a public space, and the public that uses the space needs to understand what the expectations are of them before they come to the airport. Mr. Kaur, Coordinator for Operations Aviation Security. I want us to start discussing the land side issue beginning from home. Because when we talk about security, we think everything that comes to the airport starts from the home. And we want to talk about packing your baggage, because with aviation, we talk about the garage. Our garage is the aviation garage. And of course, people that come there most often are people who are going to travel. We want to start a discussion by looking at what do they do or what should they do before they leave their homes. Mr. Kaur will talk about packing your bag and baggage. This to me is important because our trouble in the airport gets carried from home, and we want to start from there. Who should pack your bag when you are traveling? Mr. Kaur.
7: Thank you, Mr. Deba, and thank you to our able listeners out there. Packing your stuff should be done by you, the passenger, yourself. Because what you are running away from is for somebody to pack for you, and upon arrival at the airport, something is identified that is prohibited to carry along. So this is why we always advise passengers to pack their bags for themselves. And packing your stuffs means you have to be guided also. At least the airline, if you get in contact with the airline, they will tell you exactly what are the do's and the don'ts that you need to carry. So the do's and the don'ts, if you understand them, then all of us will be at liberty. That means you will come with something that is already accepted by the airline. But if you go into the contrary, you bring something that is not accepted by the airline, we must also stop you from carrying it, because we work hand in glove with the airline.
6: Thank you, Mr. Kaur. The message is clear. If you're going to travel, it behoves you that you, the person that is traveling, should make sure that you either pack your bag or you are present when it is being packed. And just like you said, all airlines have got regulations, policies as to what they would accept as carriage, as cargo, as material in your bag when you are traveling. Mr. Bojan, your colleague has just mentioned why we need to pack our bag. What are some of the things? Now that I am packing, I need to be guided. What are some of the things that you accept or that airlines will accept that people should generally pack when they are traveling?
8: Thank you, Mr. Diva. I would like to approach it this way, because when you talk about what items are that mm-hmm. are allowed to be mm-hmm. carried, the list can be so long. Now, usually I would approach it this way, that what are those that are not allowed to be carried? From this angle, we would say that anything that could be used to harm an individual or to cause damage to property or to the aircraft. Now, broadly speaking, these items are viewed in terms of a few categories. Among them include, we call weapons. Anything that could be categorized as a weapon is that can be used to harm an individual or to damage property. Mm-hmm. Any sharp object that mm-hmm. could be used to injure persons, mm-hmm. or any blunt material that could be used to cause harm to individuals, mm-hmm. or an explosive item. Broadly speaking, these are the items that are not allowed. Now, you can also have other items depending on the airline. Because usually, as an operator, you are not operating an aircraft. You operate an airport as an airport operator. In this case, GCAA. Mm-hmm. Now you are working in hands in glove with other operators like airlines, and they also have their preferences. They have their lists of items that they don't want on board their aircraft. So in as much as you have your own prohibited item list, you must also have at the back of your mind that other partners also have their own prohibited item list that you need to incorporate when you're looking for items that you don't allow. So in this case, therefore, airlines also matter here. And so like the operation coordinator said in his contribution earlier, the passenger needs to have an idea as to what the airline accepts and don't accept in order for him or her to conform with regulations in terms of items that he or she needs to put in his baggage.
6: Thank you, Mr. Boda. Just like you said, it's easier to talk about what is not accepted, because what is accepted may be too long. Exactly. What is not accepted will narrow it down and guide the person that is going to travel. Exactly. And thank you very much. You've shed light on that. But we're talking about the typical traveler now. We're boiling it down home to giving examples. Mr. Kaur, often you will hear somebody call you. I want to travel. I'm staying in America. I'm going back to Germany. I have palm oil. I have this. I have all the local stuff. These are the things you contend with. And these are the issues we want people to understand when we come to these functions and these awareness programs. Mr. Kaur, one big issue is palm oil. I know you always have the calls. Whether you are at home or in the airport, somebody will actually drag your hand and say, I'm going back, but I have palm oil. I have smoked fish. These are some of the most common things we have. What are the regulations as for airline? Like Bakary said, I know they would differ from airline to airline, but can you shed light on what are the general terms when it comes to palm oil, smoked fish, and some of the basic food stuff that you have to deal with every time at the airport?
7: Thank you, Mr. Deba, for that wonderful question. For the issue of palm oil, it's a very nice and a very delicious thing that most, especially the jewelers, like. But in to carry palm oil is not easy, because some airlines accept it, some don't accept it at all. Some will tell you, some airlines will tell us that if it is well frozen, it is allowed. Like the same thing applies to the fish. Fish, there is a special container, or there is a special carriage that is required if you want to carry that foodstuff. There is a special package for it.
6: Okay.
7: That you can, if it is in that one, well packed, well frozen, some airlines will, because let us understand here, we have different airlines that are operating at Banyu International Airport.
6: And their policies and regulations on carriage are different. We must make this very clear.
7: Yes.
6: Because sometimes you hear, last time I went with this, but next time you're going to a different carrier.
9: Mm-hmm.
6: So you must also understand there are differences as per regulation with different carriers. Yeah,
9: exactly.
6: Thank you. Go on, Mr. Kaur.
7: That is said and done. As the regulations differ, as airlines differ, their regulations also differ.
6: Mm-hmm.
7: So going with SN Brussels, they accept fees whatsoever. Going with Air Morocco might differ. So you have to understand the procedures of Air Morocco and the policies of Air Morocco and Air SN Brussels, so that we'll all find it easy. Because if you travel with SN Brussels that accept palm oil in any form, and you want to travel with Air Morocco that does not accept palm oil or fish in any form, so these are two different airlines and their policies also differ. So what we are telling people, or what we are telling the general public, is that if you are traveling with any airline, please try to understand their regulations in terms of fish that you want to carry or palm oil that you want to carry, anything that is related to foodstuff or cooking that you want to carry along. Please try and go and understand the airline that you are traveling with, their policies and procedures with regards to the foodstuff that you want to carry.
6: Thank you.
7: That will help us. That is going to help us. If not, this is what results to people been hearing their names been announced on the PA system. And sometimes we also find it difficult for people to come and answer to us. And failing to come and answer to us means it's a choice. Your bag might be left behind, or we'll end up paging you physically. That I mean by going on head on passengers, trying to say, are you Mr. X? And that is not nice. So if we are appealing, in the event you are traveling and you hear your name being announced, please come and answer to security so that we can clear that doubt. Thank you.
6: Thank you, Mr. Paul. That's interesting because often you grapple, you contend with most of these things on a daily basis. And it is you people, that the senior guys, that most of this country is a small country. When people travel, they expect Bakare will be there or Mr. Kaur will be there. So sometimes it's unpleasant because they want to put you in the soup. But when you work on policies, and in aviation, we don't compromise standards on security and safety. So sometimes you have yourself walking a tight rope dance. Do I accept my friend coming to tell me this? Which is a definite no. So sometimes they say, Bahut, airport. Let's go down to the basics. I'm going to fix the airport. I'm going to fix the airport. I'm going to fix the airport. But definitely, when they go against principles, policies of safety and security in aviation, it's a no in capital form. It is a no. Thank you, Mr. Kaur. That explains why people need to really take their time, understand regulations and policies on what they should carry as per airline, because they differ from one airline to the other. Mr. Bojang, your boss, your colleague has just mentioned that sometimes you have a problem paging people to come down to you to answer, just to verify. Most of the time, why do you actually, people may want to understand, Mr. Boja, why do you sometimes page people? Because sometimes I may sit in that terminal and hear, oh, Mr. Diba traveling to Nouakchott, please come and report to the whole baggage. Why do you have those announcements, Mr. Boja?
8: Thank you, Mr. Diba. Paging, which is announcing once a passenger's name on a PA system, mm-hmm. to have him come over to security, mm-hmm. to verify one or two things that are not understood in the image that is shown by the X-ray machine. Mm-hmm. Now, it's important for me to emphasize this point, that paging usually happens at the screening location, mm-hmm. where passenger baggage go through screening. Mm-hmm. And by law, it is not appropriate or allowed that you open somebody's bag in his or her absence. Now, what happens when you pass a bag through the X-ray machine and you have a doubt as to the image that you are looking at? Procedures require that you must verify that image. And verifying it would require that you physically open the bag and search it.
6: Yes.
8: Which also requires the presence of the owner of that bag, because you can't do that in his or her absence. This is the reason why people are sometimes asked to come over. Now, when that is done, your presence is required so that your bag could be opened in your presence, and we would verify that which is causing that image that we are not able to interpret. Now, it is important for passengers or listeners to also appreciate the fact that screening of bags at the screening location is not done to inconvenience passengers. Mm-hmm. The primary objective is to ensure the passenger's own safety and the safety of the aircraft and the crew, because that image that we are not understanding could be something that could cause what I would not want to mention.
6: Of course.
8: And so you, the passenger, would be on board that aircraft. Therefore, paging is a way of ensuring that you fly that your journey in a safe manner. When the aircraft is safe, you are safe. You get to your destination safe. And that is the objective of the traveler, the person who is conducting the travel, or the person who is carrying the passenger, and also the host. And so we have a common objective here, that people go through Banjul International Airport, do their check-in procedures, and they fly to their destination safe and sound.
6: Thank you. The ultimate aim, collective as it may be, for traveler, for the airport, for the crew, for the captain or pilot, the collective objective is to make sure that we go on the journey, exactly, safe and sound to reach our destination. To ensure that, it must start on the ground. And the responsibility lies on security to make sure from the word go, they start establishing the checklist to to ensuring that the journey remains safe to the destination. I think if all passengers understand this, that whatever they're asking you to verify has you as the primary reason to save and secure you from the trouble, and then you go by extension to the rest of the people who are journeying with you. Thank you, Mr. Bojang. That really clarifies why we need to call people sometimes to come and verify. And by law, legally, you are not mandated at security to open somebody's bag in his absence. So when we call you, we're giving you the honor to say it is mine and it looks like this and verify it. I think that's the entire purpose. So there is no need to have to call people sometimes and they dodge it. Because you can't dodge it. Whilst you're in that terminal, you must go through a lot of facilitation processes. So you can't dodge it to get to the aircraft without clearing whatever it is that is unclear in your bag and baggage. Thank you, Mr. Bojang. Now we are done with parking. We are saying don't allow your children to park for you. Don't allow your wife to, for those of us who are men, we like saying, I've run around. No, we always do things last minute.
9: Yeah.
6: I'm running around, so madam is going to park for me.
9: Yeah.
6: Inadvertently, madam may park something unknowingly that may cause you trouble
9: mm-hmm.
6: at the airport.
9: Mm-hmm.
6: So be there. If possible, park for yourself.
9: Mm-hmm.
6: That is the call, the clarion call. Thank you. Mr. Kor, yeah, you're itching to add something to that. Yes.
7: Yes. I just wanted to say something with regards to passengers traveling or people using the airport. Unattended luggages
6: mm-hmm.
7: is also our concern. When we say unattended luggages, is when you are traveling or when you come with your bag, we don't expect you to leave your bag unattended.
6: Mm-hmm.
7: You should always try to be with your bags. And whenever that is seen, we also try to page the owner of that bag.
6: Mm-hmm.
7: Because in security, we don't take those things lightly.
6: Mm-hmm.
7: All what we are trying to do is to save the airport. Unattended luggages might be tempting.
6: Mm-hmm.
7: Anything could happen around it. So this is why we are always advising people, being the users, Don't leave any of your bag unattended, please. Thank you.
6: So if I walk around and find a bag that I suspect, just as an ordinary Gambian using services at the airport, I find a bag around, what do I do, Bakari? I don't own the bag, but I have watched the bag being unattended for, let's say, 5 minutes. What do I do as a genuine citizen?
8: Usually, the general security advice that we would give in this instance is that the person must report that to security immediately. If an unattended bag is discovered, please come forward and report it to security. Security is trained as to how to handle that bag. Please do not approach an unattended bag or attempt to lift it to take it to security, because it could be unsafe for you. And so therefore what we advise is that immediately you discover an unattended bag, report to the security. We have so many security outfits at the airport. It may not necessarily be aviation security, but any security personnel that you find closer to you, you can report to them and they would take up the matter. Thank you.
6: Thank you, Mr. Bojang. That explains why you should not touch a bag that does not belong to you when you are within the public concourse or anywhere within the airport. Because that could be a waiting trap.
8: Exactly.
6: Volatile. Explosive, just waiting to explode.
8: Exactly.
6: And you may not know how to take care of it.
8: Yeah.
6: And therefore, it only behoves you as a concerned citizen to report anything you feel is suspicious, including unattended bags, to security. And just like you say, we have the aviation security, we have the police, we have all the whole strata.
8: Exactly.
6: Of our security system, infrastructure in that airport. Thank you. Mr. Kor, now the journey has started. We've begun the journey from parking, we're heading to the airport. Now, when we head to the airport, naturally, we have to go through and park somewhere. And that's where our journey will start. When I come to the airport, I have a whole empty space that I look at, staring at me from all angles. where should I park? Because sometimes issues with security would start from there. Where is the designated parking for those who are going to travel to the airport using vehicles as a means of getting them to the airport? Mr. Kaur.
7: Thank you, Mr. Diba. For the parking of vehicles, we have this in two folds. In the first fold I'm going to talk about is the main car park. That is where you'll get to and park your vehicle, offload your stuffs, get it to the terminal building. That is the first parking. The other one is not a parking area. It's a drop and go area. If anybody know, if you understand the structure of the airport, it's, that is in front of the terminal building where you normally find the general duty police standing. That is where we call it drop and go. It's not a parking area. That helps you to get your stuff closer to the terminal building. It's like the what I think explain itself. It's a drop and go. You just drop the passenger, the luggages and stuff like that, and then move and go and park at the main car park. If you are to wait for somebody, or if you are waiting for your just to give you a final bye-bye or whatsoever. But for that main car park, if you look at it also, it is like divided. We have the, if you are from the terminal building heading towards the main car park, the first face that you see is that is the area where we refer as the VIP parking. The rest of it is for ordinary Gambians or the ordinary passengers to park in, being it you come to receive or you come to see off. So those are the two areas that we have as parking.
6: For parking.
7: Thank you.
6: Thank you, Mr. Kaur. I'll shift the question to Mr. Bojang. And you mentioned parking, VIP, and the general area. But it's unfortunate, but we're discussing this to get the public buy-in on what we do. Bakary, now we've identified two clearly different areas for parking, depending on where you belong, VIP or ordinary. What has been the experience over the years accepting and buying into this and doing, as we say often, on this parking, as per your interaction and the reports you get from your junior people, on parking first, before you go to drop-off, another area where the trouble is. What is the buy-in? What is the acceptance? What is the general way people do it? Where do they come? Are they going by it?
8: Thank you very much. There is a lot of challenge when it comes to acceptance of persons parking in the designated areas. And I would like to use this platform to continue to appeal to drivers that come to the airport. Please follow the directions that are given to you. Now, when it comes to that part of the terminal, especially with managing the traffic flow, GCA Security has a very close collaboration with the Gambia Police Force, particularly the airport police, who also have a team that is dedicated to that part of the terminal, the landside area. And the collaboration has been very smooth. I would like to say a special thank you to the Commissioner of the Airport Police in this regard. But the attitude, with, like you said, from drivers has been very much challenging. Usually, you have a lot of resistance, and particularly because the car park is a commercial venture by an individual, where when passengers or people park their vehicles, they are required to pay a levy on leaving the car park. Perhaps that may be a reason why sometimes you have this reluctance from drivers going there. But these are the arrangements. But where the individual is not willing to park that around that area for that reason, for economic reasons, there are other areas that you can move and park your vehicle, which may be a bit further away from the terminal. And because of this, they are tempted to park around the drop and go zone. And like Mr. Kaur just said, those areas are not designated for parking. And so there are procedures or penalties that people may face when their cars are found parked there.
6: Thank you, Bakari. This issue remains topical. It remains so prime, because what happens at the airport is our Gambian mentality of class and status is brought as far as the airport and exhibited in glaring form. When people come to the airport, the tendency is, I am VIP. Of course, that is why we give you a parking area dedicated to your status and class. But the unfortunate part is when you move closer to the terminal building where you have the drop-off that Mr. Kora has just mentioned, it's where we have most of our trouble. Mr. Kora, what would be the reason why is there going to be a reason actually for which somebody will be allowed to park at the drop-off area? For any reason, should somebody park at the drop-off area, Mr. Kora, as security?
7: thank you, Mr. Diba. For the drop and go, for a drop and go area, in real security situations, there should not be any vehicle, and this should be very clear to all of us. Mm-hmm. There should not be any vehicle that is parked at that area. This is why it is called a drop and go, mm-hmm. and we should understand that when it comes to class or status that we are talking about, that has already been taken care of by the GCA. That is by providing them with a parking area. Mm-hmm. So the drop and go, let us all try, being it VIPs or whatsoever, because let us just say it clearly. The VIPs are the very ones that are giving us problem when it comes to this drop and go. Mm-hmm. Because when you talk to them, they said, I come to drop a particular VIP or whatsoever. And we always try to dialogue with them, but they still insist. By these personalities. And when you talk about this person, and these personalities are the very one who should help us secure our own airport. Yes. Because this airport does not belong to Mr. Kor, does not belong to Mr. Bojang, does not belong to Mr. Diba. It belongs to all of us as Gambians, and we should proudly and jealously guide all our procedures and policies. Mm-hmm. Because all what security is doing is to protect the airport. Mm-hmm. Protected in both national and international, mm-hmm. because we have to also remember that Banyun International Airport is operating like any other airport in the world, mm-hmm. because we are also being regulated and been checked, mm-hmm. by the ICAO body. Mm-hmm. So this is why we always find it necessary and very important to go by the policies of the state and the international one, because mm-hmm. these are the two things that are running Banyun International Airport. Mm-hmm. These are we are run nationally and internationally. So this is why the security of the airport is very much key and paramount, mm-hmm. and it should be emphasized. Mm-hmm. And let us please, listeners and anybody who is using the airport, please, for God and heaven's sake, if we are using the airport, the drop and go area, let us just drop and go, because if you look at the demarcation, mm-hmm. there is a reason.
6: Very good.
7: There is a reason why that demarcation came in.
6: Very good.
7: In case of bombs or whatsoever, may God forbid, this is why we have that distance between the drop and go and the main terminal building. Mm-hmm. Because these are all marked by ICAO when they come for audits. And they are very much concerned about it. And Banyun International Airport failing in any audit or whatsoever, does not mean that Kor has failed, or Diba has failed, or Bojang has failed. It has mean that the state has failed. Mm-hmm. And who made us fail is our own citizens who make us fail. Mm-hmm. So I'm appealing, let us jealously guide our airport, mm-hmm. by accepting, mm-hmm. our policies and procedures. Mm-hmm. These are not magic, and we don't expect people to come there and we harass them whatsoever. Mm-hmm. We always try to give you the best accord that you need, mm-hmm. by talking to you nicely, gently. Mm-hmm. And the same, we expect you to understand, mm-hmm. that all what we are doing it good, and we are doing it in the interest of the Gambia. Mm-hmm.
6: Okay.
7: Thank you.
6: Thank you, Mr. Kor. Whatever we are doing by way of securing and ensuring safety at that airport, we are doing on behalf, because of the mandate reposed on us as an authority, given the responsibility of operating that airport. And that's why sometimes they will come and tell you, this is a public space. I keep hearing that. Mm-hmm. It belongs to all of us. So we all have a reason to behave any way. But that just goes to beg that if you all own everything, well, then the mandate has been given to an authority to take care of it on behalf of everybody. So we just need to understand some of these things. Bakary, Mr. Kaur has just mentioned that the reason for, because previously people used to drop at the foot of the entrance of the terminal.
8: Terminal, yeah.
6: I remember 20, 25 years ago,
8: yeah.
6: People actually drop at the foot of the entrance.
8: At the canopy.
6: At the canopy.
8: Yeah.
6: Unfortunately, I wanted to sensitize people why that came backward. He mentioned it. Mm. He touched on it. Mm. But I just want you to harp on it and reiterate why it had to be dragged backward so that we have space between where you drop off and where the terminal gate is. Why did this happen? Bring it backward, Mr. Boja.
8: Thank you, Mr. Diba. When we talk about airport security, we are talking about threats mm-hmm. that face airports. The main reason why we talk about security is because we have threats. And when you look at the threats that face airports, you will understand that among them you have what we call active shooter mm-hmm. as a threat. Mm-hmm. But you also have other threats that prevail much more easily if you have crowds. Mm-hmm. Part of your measures to ensure that you minimize your vulnerability to those threats is not only to have a structural barrier, but also you have to have measures that ensure that you minimize the possibility of people crowding at a certain area. Because you are talking about the land side, and technically speaking, when we say the land side at the airport, like you said in your opening statement, it starts from home. But it borders at the screening point. Now, before the screening point, all those areas are part of the land side, which means in an airport environment, these are areas where people don't need to go through security checkings or screenings in order to access those areas or remain there. So specifically at the canopy, therefore it means that area is freely accessible to everybody, including airport staff, badge holders, non-badge holders, etc. Now, if you have such a situation where people can access that area freely, then it means encouraging crowds around those areas is a vulnerability, which is why as part of the measures for landside security, because your security does not only concentrate on the restricted area alone, because your restricted area is as secure as your landside. So if your landside is not that secure, don't expect your restricted area to be that secure. So you're starting from your landside to minimize the risk as much as possible. And so in order to avoid the possibility of having crowds and drawing along the crowds also possibilities of people with weapons or other kinds of articles that can cause injury to persons, you want to minimize as much as possible those chances where people can crowd. This is why you're pushing the crowd further and further away from the terminal building. Now you're talking about for a layman, what we say, a person-borne IED, for example, in chances or instances where people will have explosive devices on their person and mingle among the crowd and detonate them. And so these are the security possibilities that are there when you allow crowds to converge, especially around those areas of the terminal. These and some other reasons that may not be appropriate to discuss here, That is why these policies or measures are there, to ensure that around those areas they remain virtually free of crowds, which is to protect the passengers and the airport staff as much as possible.
6: Thank you, Mr. Buja. We limit the chances of people crowding in front of the terminal, and in effect, by extension, mitigate the chances of damage, impact on the terminal infrastructure, should in case we have detonation, a bomb explosion, or people who may intend to harm person or infrastructure. If that is done 50 meters away from the terminal, the chances of impact will be mitigated, will be lessened. And that is why you are deciding by ICAO recommendations that the activity area, the crowding areas, must be limited and controlled away from the terminal infrastructure itself. That is the message. Thank you, Mr. Buja. Mr. Kaur, we are sliding slowly but surely into the terminal concourse. Unless you have something off your sleeve to discuss on the outside before we enter the terminal concourse, Mr. Kaur, what do you want to add on this? Particularly, I always want to harp and reiterate, we are not saying you are not VIP. We are saying we are according you that mantra. We are according you that which is yours. And therefore, you are given a dedicated space to go and just slide in, park your car, and do the journey just less than a minute down to the terminal building. But unfortunately, Mr. Kaur, every time I walk through, walk down the drop-off area, I shocked ordinary people. Vehicles that I and you will use. Most of the

0: And so that would be my advice to all passengers that pass through Banjul International Airport. Please, when you need the assistance of a third party, do so with a recognized person in the form of porters who are badged and with their uniform, and not just anybody who claims to be a porter. Any person who is recognized by GCA as to perform the function of portering would be given a badge and would have a uniform.
1: Thank you, Mr. Boja. I think we have barely 5, 7 minutes to go, and I want us to just twist this thing into the local language, particularly on the parking before we go, because those who travel may not just necessarily be literate, understand what we've said in English. It is important that we get this translated in the local languages, particularly the area about parking. Our mothers, our fathers, our uncles come from the hinterland. They come here, they spend the night with us, they want to go onto the airport. We need them to start beginning to understand how do they pack their bags. Because when they come to the airport, you don't look at literacy and non-literacy. Security has no time to look at whether you have an excuse, apparently. Mr. Kor, lu ñu wax ni rek mooy dañ koo tënk rek, kon ñu ngi am only 5 minutes pour dem. 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
0: Baraka Bakar, thank you, listeners. We'll be back your way next Wednesday, inshallah. Thanks for listening. Thank you.
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0: delicious and taste very different.
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0: Wow, kay limo tatungo da begin na ne.
1: Ah, nijay. 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
0: My darling, you never cease to amaze me.
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3: The UN says over 50,000 Sudanese refugees have crossed into Chad this year alone, as conflict in Sudan continues for a fourth year. 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
3: And it's International Day of Sign Languages. 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
6: BBC News with Govinda Gill. Iran's President Masoud Pezeshkian has directly addressed Donald Trump during his speech at the UN General Assembly, saying that Iran would never bend the knee to those who seek to bully it. Mr. Pezeshkian brought a photo of Ayatollah Ali Khamenei, who was assassinated on the first day of the joint US-Israel war on Iran. The BBC's Sumi Sumaskanda is outside the UN in New York.
7: Masoud Pezeshkian struck a defiant tone, saying Tehran would not bend at the knee and that the resistance of the Iranian people will only increase in the face of sanctions, increased pressure, and increased bullying, as he called it. The U.S. delegate who was seated in the room walked out when the Iranian president referenced the strike on a primary school in Minab in February. The Iranian president's speech comes after Donald Trump's blunt threat yesterday to Tehran, make a deal or face annihilation. The conflict in the Middle East has lasted more than 6 months. It has cut global oil supplies and disrupted economies around the world.
6: After the speech, the U.S. Secretary of State Marco Rubio insisted a peaceful outcome to the conflict was possible.
8: The president's open still to this moment to making a deal with Iran that allows Iran to be what it should be, which is a great and prosperous country. But if they continue to insist on the desire for a nuclear weapon, their support for proxies in the region that their support of terrorism, they're the world's leading sponsor of terrorism, then we're going to have big problems with them. And the president has a number of options available to him.
6: Fighting's broken out between the Ethiopian government and the party that controls the northern region of Tigray, raising fears of a return to full-scale civil war. An advisor to Ethiopia's prime minister accused the Tigray People's Liberation Front of launching an offensive in two neighbouring regions. The previous war left more than 500,000 people dead. Kalkidan Yebeltal reports.
9: There have been efforts by some of the Western countries, by the US and the African Union, but

0: There hasn't been much success. First, it seems that the international community is distracted by quite a number of crises across the world. Even in the Horn of Africa, there is the war in Sudan, and there are other conflicts in neighboring countries as well. So there seems to be attention of the international community is divided to put focused pressure and concentrated pressure on the two parties. We're going to see how they're going to react from, you know, here onwards. But so far, all the efforts seem to be half-hearted, and we have not seen any success.
1: The International Criminal Court has convicted a former Central African Republic militia leader for crimes against humanity, including torture during the 2013 civil war. Prosecutors said Mohamed Said Abdulkani ran a much-feared prison unit where he suspected supporters of the ousted president were beaten and denied food or water. He denied all charges. World News from the BBC. The disgraced Hollywood producer Harvey Weinstein has been re-sentenced to 15 years in prison after being found guilty of sexually assaulting a production assistant 20 years ago. He was previously sentenced for assaulting Miriam Haley in his Manhattan apartment in 2006, but this was overturned on appeal. Britain's announced the formation of its first ever squadron dedicated to countering hostile threats in space amid an increase in global focus on such capabilities. Britain already had two squadrons focused on monitoring activity in space and detecting threats, but this will be the first with offensive capabilities. The Defence Secretary, Wes Streeting, outlined its importance.
2: Space systems are critical to the effectiveness and capability of our armed forces. They're what give us an operational advantage by enabling our forces to understand, communicate, move and fight as one. There is no integrated force without space. Satellites are critical to intelligence gathering and missile warnings. They also underpin almost a fifth of the UK economy.
1: A British defence source told the BBC the military had already been using a ground-based system for the past year to jam some signals from satellites used by hostile states. Parliament in Italy has approved a law allowing the government to revive nuclear power production after a break of nearly 40 years. A referendum after the 1986 Chernobyl nuclear disaster in Ukraine led to the closure of Italy's four reactors. Today's vote creates the framework to build smaller modular reactors rather than the old large-scale designs. The Netherlands will, after all, take part in next year's Eurovision Song Contest after the company running the Dutch entry pulled out over Israel's actions in Gaza. The board of the Dutch public broadcaster stepped in saying it will carefully supervise future participation. BBC News.
3: Hello there and welcome to Focus on Africa. I am Nkechi Obonna. The UN says around 50,000 people fleeing the war in Sudan have crossed into the eastern part of Chad this year alone. We speak to the regional director of Eastern and Southern Africa at the UN Refugee Agency, who has just concluded a visit to Chad.
4: What I saw this time are people even more fragile, even more vulnerable, because in addition to what they are fleeing, meaning the conflict, there is also additional vulnerabilities that you have inside Darfur now. It's also the impact of lack of water, lack of basic services. So the level of destitution is growing.
3: And access to education for deaf children remains a challenge. But a local startup is attempting to use robots to make education more inclusive. We look at the initiative as the world marks the International Day of Sign Languages.
5: We have seen some of the organizations and schools, maybe not many, taking up and borrowing so much into AI and the robotics. And how it will help when it comes to education is that incorporation of that in classes will be very helpful.
3: It's Wednesday, September 23rd. More than 3 years into Sudan's war, people are still crossing the country's borders in search of safety. One of the countries receiving the largest numbers is Chad, which shares a long border with Sudan's Darfur region. The UN Refugee Agency says Chad is now hosting around 1.5 million refugees and asylum seekers. And despite the war entering its fourth year, the flow of people has not stopped. This year alone, more than 50,000 Sudanese refugees have crossed into Chad, according to UNHCR. Many are arriving in the eastern part of the country, where local communities and humanitarian agencies say they are already struggling with limited resources. Food, shelter, healthcare, and access to clean water are among the major needs, at a time when humanitarian agencies say they do not have enough funding to support everyone who needs help. Mamadou Jan Baldi is UNHCR's Regional Director for Eastern and Southern Africa. He's just returned from a visit to Eastern Chad, where he met refugees, local authorities, and humanitarian workers. Could you start by telling me more about this visit to Chad? Where did you visit and what did you see when you got there?
4: I spent the past 5 days in eastern Chad at the border between Darfur, Sudan, and Chad. It's in Adre, it's in Farshana, it's in Abeche. These are all localities that have been hosting Sudanese refugees, people who have crossed and fled the violence as well as horrific events that are happening inside Sudan and who've come and sought asylum. So 6 days with refugees, with host populations, with authorities, colleagues and partners who are providing support to sisters and brothers who have fled this brutal conflict.
3: Chad is already hosting hundreds of thousands of Sudanese refugees, as you have said. But from what you saw, how close are the authorities and host communities to reaching their limit?
4: There is enormous pressure on Chad, enormous pressure on host populations who have shared what they have and who keep seeing people fleeing. I would say I'm always amazed, I'm always reconforted by seeing communities who see pressure, who have pressure, and who keep opening their borders. Since the beginning of this year, Chad has received over 55,000 refugees only this year. They are being added to 960,000 who've been there since 2023. And before 2023, there were 400,000. So all in all, Chad has been receiving about 1.5 million refugees and they keep opening their borders. So this is what they call generosity. This is what they call solidarity. And my call is to the international community, two things, and this is what refugees, host populations have been telling us. Please stop the war in Sudan, and in the meantime, help us with support so that we can live dignified lives, and to such a time, we can go back home.
3: Now, Mamadou, you spoke to some of these refugees on the ground. What were they telling you their living conditions were and their experiences in some of these displacement communities and camps?
4: I was here about a year and a half ago, and by then you could see people who have fled the violence, the rapes, the violations of human rights, and the conflict in Sudan. What I saw this time are people even more fragile, even more vulnerable, because in addition to what they are fleeing, meaning the conflict, there is also additional vulnerabilities that you have inside Darfur now. It's also the impact of lack of water, lack of basic services. So the level of destitution is growing and they need to be registered. They need to be transported. They need to be relocated and they need shelters so that we can provide them support until such a time there is a peace and people can return home.
3: When it comes to supplies, right, like food, like medicine, shelter, how are these provided? Because you say in 2026 alone, over 55,000 refugees have arrived in Chad. How is funding and support for these refugees reaching them?
4: Funding is reaching our sisters and brothers, but it's not enough. You have people who keep coming. There are 34 partners whom UNHCR, the refugee agency, are coordinating. These are national NGOs, these are international NGOs, these are sister UN agencies. In this refugee response, 3 years after the beginning of the brutal conflict, the support is around 20-22%. Can you imagine if you only get about a fifth of the support that you are supposed to get? It means less food, longer time at the border areas. It means less access to water, like in Wurekasoni, in the northern part of this border. But it also means risk of additional tensions with the host populations who've been sharing whatever they have.
3: Right, Mamadou. I hear you when you call for support and a stop to the war. But what are the Chadian authorities doing to manage the situation? All in all, you've said there are over 1 million refugees currently in Chad.
4: You see, Keshi, there are 1.5 million Sudanese refugees currently in eastern Chad. They authorities, the populations in Chad have opened their borders. They are providing them with security, safety. You see, the woman and her husband that I saw 2 days ago in one of the refugee sites, they had lost two of their sons. And they are there with a disabled daughter. They are there with their grandchildren who don't know where their fathers are. What they first told me was to say, at least in this part of the world, we are safe. We are safe. They are able to improve the shelter that they have been provided with. And so the first thing is that shelter, it's that safety that they have been getting, and that's absolutely essential. And this has been provided in partnership with the government and the people of Chad. What I think has been missing, and this is what they keep telling us, is the support that is required for the 34 partners who are responding to this crisis, which has lasted for far too long.
3: Of this over 1.5 million refugees that are currently in the eastern part of Chad, what do you think from your assessment and the current situation on the ground? Do you think these numbers are going to increase over time, or do you anticipate a reduction?
4: I wish these numbers reduce. I wish we had less refugees coming into Chad, but sadly, the reality is that more are coming. You see, the past 2 weeks with the changes on the battlefield in the Kordofan, we see more people crossing, and my colleagues are worried because with this level of support, with this level of arrivals, we see less and less support. So sadly, my teams, my colleagues, our partners have to be ready for more refugees to come.
3: What is the danger, Mamadou? Paint a picture for us if we see more refugees arriving in Chad.
4: You see, Chad has been generous and Chad is showing solidarity. The risk of more people coming and less support is that we will have less protection for people and chances of increase of instability. And this is not something no one of us wish to see. And it is about Chad, but it's also about other countries in the region that have been hosting large number of either Sudanese refugees, or in the case of South Sudan, for example, of South Sudanese returning in large numbers to their countries of origin.
3: Right. And Mamadou, just before I let you go, you spoke about the countries in the region that have repeatedly been urged to help bring an end to the war in Sudan. But beyond taking in refugees, what more do you want to see from Sudan's neighbors?
4: Sudan's neighbors have been largely opening their borders. They've been receiving the refugees. The call that the Secretary General has made, and he keeps making the calls also of the High Commissioner for Refugees, is that everyone from neighboring countries, from countries in the region, in broader areas beyond the region, is to put an end to this conflict. Each one of us to remember that this is a conflict that is affecting individual civilians. People have lost far too much for far too long, and this needs to end. This is the call that each one of us have been making, and it's also the call that refugees I meet have been meeting the past 3 years have been making.
3: Many thanks to Mamadou Jan Baldi, UNHCR's Regional Director for Eastern and Southern Africa. This is Focus on Africa from the BBC World Service. As the world marks the International Day of Sign Languages today, attention is turning to the rights of deaf people to access information, communication, and education. This year's global theme, Declaring Deaf People's Human Rights, places particular emphasis on ensuring that deaf people can fully participate in society through the recognition and use of national sign languages. It was established by the United Nations to raise awareness of the importance of sign languages in ensuring the human rights of deaf people worldwide. The World Health Organization says nearly 40 million people in Africa have disabling hearing loss. The number is projected to rise to 54 million by the year 2030. The day also highlights the role of sign languages in promoting inclusion, accessibility, and equal opportunities, including the right to quality education. In Kenya, where access to education for deaf children remains a challenge, a local startup is attempting to use robots to make education more inclusive. We heard from its co-founder, Nora Kimathi, in Nairobi.
6: As the trainer is speaking, whatever he's speaking is being directly translated into sign language. So it's speech to sign and sign to speech. So the humanoid robots deployed in schools have a screen embedded on its chest, whereby the students can ask questions in sign language, provide feedback, and it's channeled into voice to the teacher's end. When we were starting off, we had a really difficult time because no one else had built this on the continent. So we had to start from scratch. We had to look for data online. We had to look, which was actually non-existent. So we actually, that's when we decided, okay, let's actually build our own data, which we can open source it in the future and just kind of lay that foundation.
3: Nora Kimathi is the co-founder of Zero Bionic. Now, to give us a deeper perspective into how sign languages can be integrated in everyday life, and especially in education, I spoke with Diana Kamau, the founder and director of Sign Language is School, SLIC Hub. Let's start by understanding how serious is the issue of poor access to education by deaf children on the African continent?
5: The challenge, especially for the deaf child, is very serious because my experience in the community and also in the area of sign language, I have observed and I have seen that there is a lot of ignorance when it comes to sign language. And so the lack of communication for the deaf child starting from home all the way to school, where now there is the education part of it, becomes very challenging because of communication. When we come to the school setup and the equipping and the capacity of the teachers in school, you find that there's no much concentration into the learning of sign language.
3: And let's talk about technology at this point. How can technology be used to address the barriers to education access by deaf children across the continent, not just in Kenya?
5: We have seen some of the organizations and schools, maybe not many, taking up and borrowing so much into AI and the robotics technology, and how it will help when it comes to education is that incorporation of that in classes will be very helpful. And especially now that we are looking into inclusive education in Africa and also in Kenya, having that kind of technology being introduced in the classes and in the regular classes, then we see the interaction between the hearing child and the deaf child together and, you know, them learning the same content. So what happens is when it comes to technology then, as the teacher is teaching, meeting, there would be some interpretation happening somewhere on the screen, and that will be able to help the child who is included in the regular class be able to learn just like any other.
3: But let's talk a bit about the teachers now. Oftentimes they struggle to convey complex concepts in sign using sign language due to limited vocabulary and even resources. So how can this AI and robotics help bridge that gap for the teachers now?
5: This is what happens for sign language. There are so many vocabularies that yet we do not have the signs. And so that becomes a challenge for the teacher. And maybe with the knowledge of the teacher can be able to explain it in words. For example, there is a word like extravaganza. Extravaganza is not a name that will be having a sign, but a teacher can be able to explain extravaganza using technology and explaining it to prompt so that it can give or simplify the name extravaganza in a way that a deaf person would understand it. And also, apart from that, now there is the development of the language. There is the need to have the development of the language and the signs for the very complex words, and they could be fed into the technology if it's AI or robotics. And it can be very easy for the deaf people to be able to understand now in their language that they understand better.
3: We'll come back to the conversation with Diana shortly. But first, here is the experience of a teacher in Kenya explaining where artificial intelligence and robotics can help improve teaching and learning.
7: I teach physics, and in most cases we realize that the concepts that we teach and the way I would express a concept, it becomes a challenge at some point because of the science and the vocabulary that is needed to express a given concept. And so if we can have a robot helping me bring or express the concepts in a way that a learner can understand, a language that my learners can understand better, then I believe the concepts of physics will not be as technical and abstract as they've been viewing them.
3: Now back to our conversation with Diana Kamau.
5: For me, when it comes to Africa developing sign language, and if it's possible, if we can have one language, one sign language being incorporated in the continent, then that one would really work so well.
3: Now, some advocates worry that technology could replace human sign language interpreters and even the teachers. How do you ensure that technological solutions complement their efforts rather than replace them?
5: That's a good question, and it's a question that usually has a lot of contention, because looking at it, we have the technology and we have the interpreters who are, you know, the human aspect of it. Communication is very key when there is the human touch right there. When we lack that, of course, there is an aspect of communication that is not happening. However, for me, I would recommend if we would have the sign language interpreters equip themselves and study, you know, be very specific, like if it's an area of media or if it's an area of engineering, they will be able to study more and even specify on different areas when it comes to interpretation so that they can be able to complement that which is being displayed or being seen from the technology part of it.
3: Diana, you've spoken about the need for Africa to have a continental sign language where it cuts across the continent for everyone to understand. But looking ahead, what would a truly inclusive classroom look like for a deaf child in Africa? And what role do you see emerging technologies playing in achieving that vision over the next, say, decade?
5: Now, this is how I see an inclusive class for the deaf child looking like, is having everyone, and including the children, the hearing children, learn sign language. So if only we can encourage sign language to be learned by every child in school, then that will be an inclusive class and school for the deaf child, because that's the only challenge that is their communication. And look at it this way. There is a movement that we have that says that sign language is cool. Sign language is cool is a way of making people, and especially so the hearing people, through what we call a reverse inclusion, so that now the hearing learner is taught the sign language and their teachers are able to use sign language as an aspect of play, an aspect of learning, and they thrive together. So that's how I would see an inclusive class looking like. Everyone in class learning the basic and the teacher is using sign language in the class.
3: Many thanks to Diana Kamau, the founder and director of Sign Language in School Hub. And that's it on Focus on Africa today. If you'd like to give us feedback about the program or even suggest stories we should cover, our email is focusonafrica@bbc.co.uk. You can also send us a message on WhatsApp. The number is +254 791 269 243. Now, this episode was produced by Rukia Bule in Nairobi. Our technical producer is Herbert Masua. The senior journalist in charge is Charles Gitonga. And the editors are Daniel Dazier and Mariam Abdallah. I am Nkechi Obunna, and I'll speak to you again soon.
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9: Nappies, gaming, and classroom desks. It's an unusual mix, but they're all connected by the three R's: reuse, reduce, and recycle.
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9: In Belgium, reusable nappies are cutting waste without creating more work.
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15: In the summer of 2012, Austin Tice was working as a freelance war reporter in Syria.
16: He's a photojournalist, a former Marine.
17: So I'll tell you, I've traveled all over Syria at this point.
15: But then he went missing. And now I'm retracing his journey in search of the people who know what really happened to him. Where is Austin Tice? With me, Josh Baker, coming up on BBC World Service after the news.
1: BBC News with Govinda Gill. Iran's president has directly addressed Donald Trump during his speech at the UN General Assembly. Masoud Pezeshkian said that Iran would never bend the knee to those who seek to bully it. Fighting's broken out between the Ethiopian government and the party that controls the Tigray region, raising fears of a return to a full-scale civil war. An advisor to Ethiopia's prime minister accused the Tigray People's Liberation Front of launching an all-out offensive in two neighbouring regions. The Tigrayans said they were engaged in defensive combat. Britain's Air Force announced the formation of its first ever squadron dedicated to countering hostile threats in space amid an increasing global focus on such capabilities. The new unit will be tasked with protecting assets, including satellites. The disgraced Hollywood producer Harvey Weinstein's been resentenced to 15 years in prison after he was found guilty of sexually assaulting a production assistant. He was originally sentenced for assaulting Miriam Haley in 2006, but his conviction was overturned on appeal. A jury found him guilty again last year after a retrial. The International Criminal Court convicted a former Central African Republic militia leader of crimes against humanity during the country's civil war in 2013. Mohamed Saeed Abdul Kani was a senior commander of the mainly Muslim Seleka rebel group. Italy's parliament approved a law allowing the government to revive nuclear power production after a break of nearly 40 years. A referendum after the 1986 Chernobyl nuclear disaster in Ukraine led to the closure of Italy's four reactors. In a case that's highlighted Spain's housing crisis, police in Madrid have evicted an 87-year-old woman from her long-term home for being unable to pay soaring rent. BBC News.
15: I'm Josh Baker. You're listening to the BBC World Service. For years, I've been investigating one of the biggest missing person cases of our time. This is Where is Austin Tice?
18: Okay. Is there a blanket in this room?
19: Are you cold?
18: It's December. So I've got, I think, so it's got Austin Tice written on the front of it in Arabic.
19: Yeah.
18: And then, dude, this is hundreds of pages.
19: I know. And it's going to take ages to go through them.
15: I'm lying on the floor, staring at images on my laptop of Austin Tice's Syrian intelligence files. Sara and I have just found them. Austin has been missing since the summer of 2012, and these files might finally tell us where he is, or what really happened to him. Nothing like this about Austin has ever been uncovered before. So this looks like a table of contents.
19: And if you look at this page, they're asking their different intelligence offices to gather information about Austin Tice. Like where he worked, where he came from, who his mother is.
15: The files are vast. A secret archive created by Syrian intelligence, made up of years of handwritten notes, formal reports, memos, and coded messages. It's their investigation into Austin Tice.
19: Okay, so it says here that the American journalist Austin Tice went missing in Damascus.
18: There's nothing about him being taken, arrested, anything?
19: Not here.
18: Look at this on page 21. Mm-hmm. To date, his fate remains unknown.
19: How is that possible?
18: What, do they not know where he is?
19: That's how it reads.
15: This surprises us, because we thought Austin was being held by Syrian intelligence.
19: It's almost like they're searching for Austin. And at the same time, they're also tracking what other people are doing to try and find him. There's a report here that says we received information from our sources on the ground in Lebanon that Deborah Tice has arrived and has met the US ambassador.
18: So they're specifically gathering information on Austin's mother?
19: Yeah. And there's a discussion about getting her phone number and the location of where she's staying and even the names of the people she's meeting.
18: Okay, and there's more here, because on this page, there's a report summing up a meeting between the head of the CIA and a director of Lebanese security. And Syrian intelligence seemed to have details of what they discussed. I guess they spied on them. And their conversation is all about getting Austin back.
19: They've written a memo saying someone told the Americans they can get Austin's DNA to prove he's alive.
15: We spend days going through the files. Some pages worry me. One says Austin was liquidated. But then there are others that seem to indicate he may still be alive. It's a confusing picture. So we dive deeper, scanning for what matters most. Austin's location.
18: Hold on, I've got an admission.
19: Wait, what?
18: There's another memo which mentions Austin being held with a paramilitary group called the National Defense Forces.
19: It's forces that were loyal to President Bashar al-Assad that was set up when the Syrian uprising started. But they were regular people.
18: They're part of the state, but they're outside the conventional state system. So they're outside the Syrian prison system. So if he's held there, maybe that's why we're not finding him.
19: It would also probably explain why Syrian intelligence are looking for him.
18: They're worried that they've lost him in their own system. And actually he's held with a paramilitary group.
19: This is crazy.
18: Okay, we need to check this.
20: So there's two or three white buildings that look like guard boxes, a little mini bungalows. Some gunfire in the background.
15: On the side of a mountain just outside the centre of Damascus, we go to the base of the militia that the files say was holding Austin. Inside a gated compound, we find a small prison.
18: This one?
21: Go inside. This is the prison that Austin was in.
15: We search the cells and then the rest of the complex. But there's no trace of Austin. We're gutted. When we check, multiple sources confirm he was held here. So not in the regime's official prison system, but with the NDF, a militia loyal to Assad. It gave the regime control of Austin while preserving a layer of deniability. Close enough to control him, far enough away to claim they didn't have him. We update Austin's family, and later we go public.
0: Tonight, top secret intelligence files are confirming for the first time that Tice was detained by the Bashar al-Assad regime. Now, Assad had denied this repeatedly. This is the first hard proof. Investigative journalist Josh Baker uncovered these files. He is with me now.
15: We've proved Austin was held by the regime. But there are still so many unanswered questions about what really happened to him. Understanding what we found and where it might lead means working through his Syrian intelligence files. That's going to take time. But when I first spoke to Austin's mother, Deborah, she asked me to share whatever we discovered as soon as we can. So, we fly to Washington, D.C. It's a conversation that feels kinder face to face. Deborah asks us not to record. Afterwards, Sarah and I sit on the curb beneath the glow of a yellow streetlight.
21: I don't know about you, but that was one of the hardest things I've ever done. You could just see, as we went on, that it was hurting her, but at the same time, she wanted more. She needs to find out what happened to her baby.
22: I mean, the regime fell, right? And every day since the regime fell, and there's no word of him. At least before, there was an excuse almost for not hearing anything about Austin. The government was still in power. It's a black box. It's a mystery. Now it's so ambiguous.
21: And then every single piece of hope and every single possibility, no matter how minute, she jumps on, and I totally get it.
23: That's the problem when people disappear. You can't have closure. You don't stop because you need an answer.
15: The fall of the Syrian regime was the moment everyone expected that Austin would be found. But with no sign of him emerging from any prison, his case now feels more uncertain than ever. No one knows where he is or even if he's alive. His intelligence files span years and contain fragments of information. They seem to offer clues, threads to follow, but no clear answer. So I want to go back to the beginning of Austin's journey and retrace his route. Because somewhere along that path are the people who know what really happened to him.
18: I'm Josh Baker, and from the BBC and NPR, this is Where is Austin Tice? Episode 3, The American Journalist.
24: This is it. Oh. Thank you. Should talk about Dan. Thanks.
25: How are you guys?
21: Hi.
24: Hi.
21: You must be David.
25: I'm David, yeah.
21: I'm loving the hat.
24: Thank you.
25: Thanks.
21: I'm jealous of it, actually.
25: Yeah. They're like $5 at the corner shop.
21: With a shaven head, Beirut really results in some burning action.
25: It gets you, man.
15: This is David Enders. His apartment sits high in the mountains outside Lebanon's capital, Beirut. Low clouds drift as the horizon dissolves into pale light. We're here because David is a journalist who travelled part of the way through Syria with Austin back in 2012.
21: How long have you been a journalist?
26: 25 years.
21: Do you remember the first time you heard Austin's name?
26: Well, yeah, when I read it, one of the outlets he was freelancing for was McClatchy newspapers. People seemed really impressed with what he was doing. My initial reaction was, who is this guy? And to be honest, I was a little miffed. I had been covering Syria for McClatchy. from the standpoint of someone who was a freelance journalist, did I just lose my job? And a job that, you know, you're taking no small amount of risk for. So I got in touch with him and I said, hey, I'm gonna be headed back in and let's meet up.
2: It began with peaceful protests inspired by uprisings across the Arab world.
3: In Syria, government troops opened fire on protesters for a second straight day.
18: It's the summer of 2012, and Syria is making global headlines. Protests against the brutal rule of President Assad are being put down using imprisonment and murder.
3: The government has consistently used force to try to crush these protests.
4: Violence in Syria rages on. The uprising there, the longest and deadliest of the so-called Arab Spring.
18: The brutality sparks a fight back. Now, tens of thousands of Syrians have taken up arms, forming rebel groups to try to overthrow Assad's dictatorship. The country is in a state of civil war.
5: Fox News, one of the very few foreign media outlets inside Syria right now. We're going to bring you a live...
18: It isn't just staff reporters covering the war. There's a surge of freelancers, self-employed journalists selling stories, photos, and video to whoever will buy, often with little backup or support. Austin has just put his life as a law student in America on hold and come to Syria to do exactly that.
6: I came into Syria over the Turkish border from southern Turkey. That border is fairly porous and becoming more so all the time.
7: Austin Tice there, freelance reporter in Syria and a former U.S. Marine. Thanks so much, Austin.
6: It's been a pleasure. Take care.
18: Freelancers like Austin work for themselves. They don't have the budgets, safe hotels, or protections that staff journalists often have. But they do have something else. Freedom. The freedom to spend more time with people, to move closer to the front lines, to reach the places where the story is happening, without as many restrictions. And that's exactly the experience Austin is having.
6: Clearly a popular revolution, right? Anyone who says this is armed terrorists or whatever is missing the boat.
18: Austin's being filmed by local activists and fighters that he's befriended. He's dependent on them for his transport, accommodation, and safety. We track down one of the activists online, and he sends us the videos. They offer a rare glimpse of Austin's life at the time. Not watching the revolution from a distance, but throwing himself into every part of it. He's tall and towers above those around him. He's hard to miss.
6: It has the atmosphere of a rock concert. It's quite inspiring.
18: He looks happy, proud even. A few weeks into Austin's trip, David arrives in Syria.
21: Do you remember the first day you saw him?
26: Yeah, he was wearing that green shirt that he only had, like, one change of clothes with it.
21: Are you serious?
26: Yeah. Yeah, no, he was traveling pretty light. I was like, oh, this is going to be comical. You know, fun to have someone to just kind of, like, joke around with, right?
18: For the next few weeks, David and Austin work as a team, traveling around Syria with rebel fighters, known as the Free Syrian Army. Or FSA.
26: And I don't think I took off my boots for like 2 or 3 weeks. We were ready to move at any time. We ate potatoes for 2 straight weeks. And I was like, just let me buy you guys a chicken, please.
18: Austin and David become friends.
26: Austin is really likable, gregarious. He had never been to Syria. So for him, it was all like endlessly new and... For the Syrians we were around, he was very easy to like and get along with. And at that point, the access you had to the fighting was unparalleled, right?
21: The risks must have been insane.
26: Yeah. I mean, there were moments where, like, we're with a group of fighters. They're like, we're going to go ambush a tank. Austin's saying, okay, well, if this really happens, this is where we go for cover. And I was like, okay, yeah, this is useful. It's not the worst thing to have a Marine with me because He had combat experience in the American military. In a sense, it was very impressive what he was doing. And he was very risk acceptant.
15: By placing himself this close to the fighting, Austin is putting himself in real danger. But that proximity gives him access to stories few other journalists have, and it gets him noticed by major news organizations. So much so that he's now being interviewed for his analysis on the Syrian civil war, a conflict he was unfamiliar with just a few weeks ago.
16: Austin Tice has been there recently. He's a photojournalist, a former Marine. You've got military experience, Austin. What's your guess? Does the FSA, does it have the beating

0: fighters, and one of them said, he's an American soldier. He has blood on his hands. And I told Austin this, and I said, look, you know, you are one dude who lost his brother in Iraq away from, like, that was where he seemed to lack a real awareness of where he was. There was a moment, too, you know, like, we're sitting around, nothing to do in the evening, and he was showing these guys how to shoot properly. They were like, okay, this is the plan, this is what they're going to do, and then they would be like, oh, what do you think? And I'd be like, don't offer what you think. You don't think anything.
1: I mean, it's a complex thing as a journalist, right? Because the second that you're telling people how to shoot better or engaging with military planning, yeah, you're contributing to the killing of others to some degree.
0: Yeah.
1: It's a pretty big line to cross.
0: Yeah, and I told him that. I said, look, man, this is not a good idea. I don't think a lot of them necessarily believed he was a journalist.
1: How do you mean?
0: I think some of them thought he was American intelligence.
1: Did you ever see any evidence of that?
0: No.
2: It sounds like Austin is still learning that as a journalist, he's meant to be an observer. And while his service as a Marine in Iraq and Afghanistan is a source of pride for him, in Syria, that history can be read very differently. That he was part of a Western force that invaded and destabilized the region. It's like he hasn't understood how deeply that cultural and historical context runs. And in the military, he lived on a secure base, operated within a larger unit, and had a chain of command to review his decisions. Journalism isn't like that. It's much more exposed. It's a different skill set.
0: It was very clear to me that he was not making good decisions about his personal safety. And, you know, I also explained to him, look, you're, you know, by the time you've been in a war zone for 4 or 5 weeks, you're basically clinically insane. You're probably not making great choices. People become more reactive. Just your levels of stress and your decision making starts to erode.
1: The periods I've done it as well, like, you're exhausted, you're hungry.
0: Yeah.
1: It's like a tick box of what can you be in to make the worst decisions possible.
0: Yeah. I was working with a Syrian journalist at the time. We actually discussed having Austin tied up and dragged back to Turkey.
1: Are you serious?
0: I mean, logistically, it would have been a pain in the ass. We probably would have had to knock him out, right? Like, it would have, like, big guy. I'm sure he could fight. Probably been trained, right? No, we figured he'd just be back in the next day.
1: The concern had got that real.
0: Uh-huh, yeah. And that was where we parted.
2: As David departs, Austin decides to push deeper into Syria.
3: Well, I'll tell you, I've traveled all over Syria at this point, and this is one of the more peaceful cities that I've come to so far. It's pretty surprising. And since I've been here, I've seen quite a bit of sort of this peaceful revolutionary movement. I saw these people cleaning the streets, and now this prayer that's going to happen. I think it's really quite inspiring, frankly.
2: And this is when he gets his big break, a front page story in the Washington Post, a major international newspaper. David emails Austin to congratulate him.
0: He was pretty excited about that, right? Like, he's been doing journalism for like 2 months and he's on the front page of the Washington Post. And I joked with him. I said, hey man, you're gonna win a Pulitzer. And he thought I was serious. So it had gone to his head for sure. And I was a little bit in awe of it too. You know, I said, this is impressive.
2: Austin's dream of becoming a foreign correspondent is starting to come true. And he documents it as he goes on social media. He shares his reporting almost in real time, photos, place names, movements. I've been through his posts, and in an afternoon, I could trace nearly every step he took in Syria, pinning his life to a map. His social media reveals that he's on a path towards Damascus, the epicenter of regime control. It's easy to call this naive, but Austin is a freelancer. Visibility is how he gets work. And his online profile is helping him get the attention of major news shows.

0: Syria rarely allows reporters into the country, so firsthand accounts are rare, but we have one this evening from reporter Austin Tice, who is inside Syria on assignment for the Washington Post in the town of Al-Tal.
1: The battle continued throughout the afternoon, and a couple of helicopters showed up and started shooting. But eventually, the FSA was able to overwhelm the government forces.
2: He stops at a town called Al-Tal, meaning the hill. It's about a 30-minute drive from the capital, Damascus. And that's where Sara and I head next.
3: Come on, okay.
4: It's
3: a nice coffee shop, though.
4: Really nice. I might treat myself to a late-night coffee.
3: I like that cheesecake, too.
4: Oh.
2: Al-Tal is a quiet, conservative town that's been run down by fighting. But we've been told to come to a coffee shop that feels more like a hipster safe haven. Iced coffee, plush wooden aesthetic, students on laptops. We're here to meet Dr. Hassan, the director of a hospital that Austin reported from.
5: Assalamu alaikum.
6: Kif hala, kif saha, hayyakallah. Hala, hala, Allah salma.
5: Hello. It's very nice to meet you.
6: Me too.
5: You speak good English?
6: No.
5: Yes.
6: Only French.
5: Only French. why?
6: Français?
5: I wish.
6: No, sir.
2: We agreed to speak Arabic. I asked Dr. Hassan about Austin's work in Al-Tal. Sara translates.
3: We were really happy that somebody was coming to cover what was going on for the rest of the world. Anyone who wanted to carry the truth about what the regime was doing to us was somebody that we really appreciated. The regime found out that an American journalist was coming to the hospital. We got told that members of the security services wanted to have a meeting with us.
5: I just want to clarify for one moment. So basically, Austin is here reporting, and he's reporting about the impact of the war. He's spending time at the hospital, and the Syrian regime become aware that he's here. And suddenly they reach out to you and want to talk.
6: Yeah.
3: And basically, what was conveyed to us in the meeting was, we will give you anything that the hospital needs. We will get you any equipment or anything that you're missing. But we would like you to hand over the American journalist.
5: Are you serious?
3: They even told us if you could sedate him, we would take him from you. When the regime heard that they cannot hand Austin over to them, the second request was, in that case, could you please find a way to give us his laptop so that at least we can benefit from figuring out what's inside there. The general manager said that that's not going to be something that they could do.
5: Then what happened?
6: After that, they
3: pounded the hospital.
5: And you feel they targeted the hospital because you wouldn't hand over the American journalist?
6: Yeah.
5: 100%.
3: Yeah, because it was like, why would you not cooperate with us? Therefore, you're going to be a target. So they hit the hospital, and then they burnt it to the ground.
2: Dr. Hassan shows me photographs of the burned hospital. Later, when I fact-check what he said, we find a report from the time confirming it was set on fire. Another witness says the regime told him the hospital was destroyed because they refused to hand over Austin. But I can't be certain about that motive, and the regime routinely targeted medical facilities. However, if regime forces were planning to abduct Austin, if that's how he was really taken, it would change the way we understand his abduction and who is really responsible. So now, I need to find out if that's true. Where is Austin Tice? Is presented by me, Josh Baker. For full credits and the latest episodes, search for I'm Not a Monster Presents wherever you get your BBC podcasts.
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10: 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President Zelensky is addressing the UN General Assembly.
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0: you know, how man that lol guy in there def lol, you know, do my mona why, because why man that magazine lol, so because gizin then tell you, but it, we ne come here one a li, ne could fall in ne, degala. Especially so take a swing, OIC highway be, OIC highway be, you know, you body you ne complain, you body for, and soon it you body complain, you guy ne can you complain, so take a danga gizin, wow, degala, degala highway, la, why? 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
1: 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I'm not a team. And as I have the guy that was at the Jiki Jikre, my pockets, his love of pen, pencil, blue, white, and black. 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Like this one, a police and that one police, our ma, can work ma to that. 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
3: Communications, Andy Verity reports.
4: A year ago, the head of the UK's Space Command revealed that Russian satellites had been stalking British military satellites, trying to jam them on a weekly basis using ground-based systems. Now, military sources have told the BBC they've been returning the compliment, using ground-based systems that can jam adversary satellites, preventing them from tracking the movements of the UK's armed submarines and other sensitive military manoeuvres. The revelation coincides with the launch of a new Space Effects Squadron, whose whole job will be to disrupt, degrade, and deny hostile threats in space.
3: BBC News. The US Treasury Secretary Scott Bessent says Washington is open to extending the US-China trade truce that expires on the 10th of November. His comments came after a meeting with the visiting Chinese Vice Premier He Lifeng to prepare for a summit between the leaders of the two countries. The son of Israel's ambassador to the US has been seriously wounded in a car ramming attack at a checkpoint in the occupied West Bank. Yekiel Leiter has said that his son, Naria, who was serving as a reservist soldier, needs a miracle to survive. The suspected Palestinian attacker was shot dead. The mayor of the Turkish capital Ankara and one of the country's most prominent opposition figures has said he's resigning from the CHP party. Mansur Yavaş pointed to infighting within the party as a motivating factor and warned it could damage Turkey's hopes for democratic politics. He said he would continue his political path as an independent. Archaeologists are seeking permission from the authorities in Egypt to drill into rock beside the tomb of Tutankhamun in the Valley of the Kings after surveys suggested a bigger structure beyond the chamber. The team hopes excavation could uncover the tomb of Queen Nefertiti. Eve Coleman reports.
0: In 1922, a team of archaeologists led by Howard Carter discovered the tomb of the Egyptian boy king Tutankhamun, but the tomb was smaller than that expected of a pharaoh, leading researchers to believe more must exist beyond the walls. Some experts suggest this could include the burial chamber of Queen Nefertiti, often described as Tutankhamun's stepmother. Now, archaeologists are trying to get permission from Egypt's Supreme Council of Antiquities to drill beside Tutankhamun's tomb. The team say they've found evidence of a larger tunnel network with perhaps 5 or 6 more chambers.
3: BBC News.
5: Hello there and welcome to Focus on Africa. I am Nkechi Obonna. The UN says around 50,000 people fleeing the war in Sudan have crossed into the eastern part of Chad this year alone. We speak to the regional director of Eastern and Southern Africa at the UN Refugee Agency, who has just concluded a visit to Chad.
6: What I saw this time are people even more fragile, even more vulnerable, because in addition to what they are fleeing, meaning the conflict, there is also additional vulnerabilities that you have inside Darfur now. It's also the impact of lack of water, lack of basic services. So the level of destitution is growing.
5: And access to education for deaf children remains a challenge. But a local startup is attempting to use robots to make education more inclusive. We look at the initiative as the world marks the International Day of Sign Languages.
7: We have seen some of the organizations and schools, maybe not many, taking up and borrowing so much into AI and the robotics. And how it will help when it comes to education is that incorporation of that in classes will be very helpful.
5: It's Wednesday, September 23rd. More than 3 years into Sudan's war, people are still crossing the country's borders in search of safety. One of the countries receiving the largest numbers is Chad, which shares a long border with Sudan's Darfur region. The UN Refugee Agency says Chad is now hosting around 1.5 million refugees and asylum seekers. And despite the war entering its fourth year, the flow of people has not stopped. This year alone, more than 50,000 Sudanese refugees have crossed into Chad, according to UNHCR. Many are arriving in the eastern part of the country, where local communities and humanitarian agencies say they are already struggling with limited resources. Food, shelter, healthcare, and access to clean water are among the major needs, at a time when humanitarian agencies say they do not have enough funding to support everyone who needs help. Mamadou Jan Baldi is UNHCR's Regional Director for Eastern and Southern Africa. He's just returned from a visit to Eastern Chad, where he met refugees, local authorities, and humanitarian workers. Could you start by telling me more about this visit to Chad? Where did you visit and what did you see when you got there?
6: I spent the past 5 days in eastern Chad at the border between Darfur, Sudan and Chad. It's in Adre, it's in Farshana, it's in Abeche. These are all localities that have been hosting Sudanese refugees, people who have crossed and fled the violence as well as horrific events that are happening inside Sudan and who've come and sought asylum. So 6 days with refugees, with host populations, with authorities, colleagues and partners who are providing support to sisters and brothers who have fled this brutal conflict.
5: Chad is already hosting hundreds of thousands of Sudanese refugees, as you have said. But from what you saw, how close are the authorities and host communities to reaching their limit?
6: There is enormous pressure on Chad, enormous pressure on host populations who have shared what they have and who keep seeing people fleeing. I would say I'm always amazed, I'm always reconforted by seeing communities who see pressure, who have pressure, and who keep opening their borders. Since the beginning of this year, Chad has received over 55,000 refugees only this year. They are being added to 960,000 who've been there since 2023. And before 2023, there were 400,000. So all in all, Chad has been receiving about 1.5 million refugees, and they keep opening their borders. So this is what they call generosity. This is what they call solidarity. And my call is to the international community, two things, and this is what refugees, host population have been telling us. Please stop the war in Sudan, and in the meantime, help us with support so that we can live dignified lives, and to such a time, we can go back home.
5: Mm. Now, Mamadou, you spoke to some of these refugees on the ground. What were they telling you their living conditions were and their experiences in some of these displacement communities and camps?
6: I was here about a year and a half ago, and by then you could see people who have fled the violence, the rapes, the violations of human rights, and the conflict in Sudan. What I saw this time are people even more fragile, even more vulnerable, because in addition to what they are fleeing, meaning the conflict, there is also additional vulnerabilities that you have inside Darfur now. It's also the impact of lack of water, lack of basic services. So the level of destitution is growing, and they need to be registered. They need to be transported. They need to be relocated, and they need shelters so that we can provide them support until such a time there is a peace and people can return home.
5: When it comes to supplies, right, like food, like medicine, shelter, how are these provided? Because you say in 2026 alone, over 55,000 refugees have arrived in Chad. How is funding and support for these refugees reaching them?
6: Funding is reaching our sisters and brothers, but it's not enough. You have people who keep coming. There are 34 partners whom UNHCR, the refugee agency, are coordinating. These are national NGOs, these are international NGOs, these are sister UN agencies. In this refugee response, 3 years after the beginning of the brutal conflict, the support is around 22%. Can you imagine if you only get about a fifth of the support that you are supposed to get? It means less food, longer time at the border areas. It means less access to water, like in Wurekasone, in the northern part of this border. But it also means risk of additional tensions with the host populations who've been sharing whatever they have.
5: Right, Mamadou. I hear you when you call for support and a stop to the war. But what are the Chadian authorities doing to manage the situation? All in all, you've said there are over 1 million refugees currently in Chad.
6: You see, Keshi, there are 1.5 million Sudanese refugees currently in eastern Chad. The authorities, the populations in Chad have opened their borders. They are providing them with security, safety. You see, the woman and her husband that I saw 2 days ago in one of the refugee sites, they had lost two of their sons. And they are there with a disabled daughter. They are there with their grandchildren who don't know where their fathers are. What they first told me was to say, at least in this part of the world, we are safe. We are safe. They are able to improve the shelter that they have been provided with. And so the first thing is that shelter, it's that safety that they have been getting, and that's absolutely essential. And this has been provided in partnership with the government and the people of Chad. What I think has been missing, and this is what they keep telling us, is the support that is required for the 34 partners who are responding to this crisis, which has lasted for far too long.
5: of this over 1.5 million refugees that are currently in the eastern part of Chad, what do you think from your assessment and the current situation on the ground? Do you think these numbers are going to increase over time, or do you anticipate a reduction?
6: I wish these numbers reduce. I wish we had less refugees coming into Chad, but sadly, the reality is that more are coming. You see, the past 2 weeks, with the changes on the battlefield in the Kordofan, we see more people crossing, and my colleagues are worried because with this level of support, with this level of arrivals, we see less and less support. So sadly, my teams, my colleagues, our partners have to be ready for more refugees to come.
5: What is the danger, Mamadou? Paint a picture for us if we see more refugees arriving in Chad.
6: You see, Chad has been generous and Chad is showing solidarity. The risk of more people coming and less support is that we will have less protection for people and chances of increase of instability. And this is not something no one of us wish to see. And it is about Chad, but it's also about other countries in the region that have been hosting large number of either Sudanese refugees, or in the case of South Sudan, for example, of South Sudanese returning in large numbers to their countries of origin.
5: Right. And Mamadou, just before I let you go, you spoke about the countries in the region that have repeatedly been urged to help bring an end to the war in Sudan. But beyond taking in refugees, what more do you want to see from Sudan's neighbors?
6: Sudan's neighbors have been largely opening their borders. They've been receiving the refugees. The call that the Secretary General has made, and he keeps making the calls also of the High Commissioner for Refugees, is that everyone from neighboring countries, from countries in the region, in broader areas beyond the region, is to put an end to this conflict. Each one of us to remember that this is a conflict that is affecting individual civilians. People have lost far too much for far too long, and this needs to end. This is the call that each one of us have been making, and it's also the call that refugees I meet have been meeting the past 3 years have been making.
5: Many thanks to Mamadou Jan Baldi, UNHCR's Regional Director for Eastern and Southern Africa. This is Focus on Africa from the BBC World Service. As the world marks the International Day of Sign Languages today, attention is turning to the rights of deaf people to access information, communication, and education. This year's global theme, Declaring Deaf People's Human Rights, places particular emphasis on ensuring that deaf people can fully participate in society through the recognition and use of national sign languages. It was established by the United Nations to raise awareness of the importance of sign languages in ensuring the human rights of deaf people worldwide. The World Health Organization says nearly 40 million people in Africa have disabling hearing loss. The number is projected to rise to 54 million by the year 2030. The day also highlights the role of sign languages in promoting inclusion, accessibility, and equal opportunities, including the right to quality education. In Kenya, where access to education for deaf children remains a challenge, a local startup is attempting to use robots to make education more inclusive. We heard from its co-founder, Nora Kimathi, in Nairobi.
8: As the trainer is speaking, whatever he's speaking is being directly translated into sign language. So it's speech to sign and sign to speech. So the humanoid robots deployed in schools have a screen embedded on its chest, whereby the students can ask questions in sign language, provide feedback, and it's channeled into voice to the teacher's end. When we were starting off, we had a really difficult time because no one else had built this on the continent. So we had to start from scratch. We had to look for data online. We had to look for, which was actually non-existent. So we actually, that's when we decided, okay, let's actually build our own data, which we can open source it in the future and just kind of lay that foundation.
5: Nora Kimathi is the co-founder of Zero Bionic. Now, to give us a deeper perspective into how sign languages can be integrated in everyday life, and especially in education, I spoke with Diana Kamau, the founder and director of Sign Language is School, SLIC Hub. Let's start by understanding how serious is the issue of poor access to education by deaf children on the African continent?
7: The challenge, especially for the deaf child, is very serious because my experience in the community and also in the area of sign language, I have observed and I have seen that there is a lot of ignorance when it comes to sign language. And so the lack of communication for the deaf child starting from home all the way to school, where now there is the education part of it, becomes very challenging because of communication. When we come to the school setup and the equipping and the capacity of the teachers in school, you find that there's no much concentration into the learning of sign language.
5: And let's talk about technology at this point. How can technology be used to address the barriers to education access by deaf children across the continent, not just in Kenya?
7: We have seen some of the organizations and schools, maybe not many, taking up and borrowing so much into AI and the robotics technology, and how it will help when it comes to education is that incorporation of that in classes will be very helpful. And especially now that we are looking into inclusive education in Africa and also in Kenya, having that kind of technology being introduced in the classes and in the regular classes, then we see the interaction between the hearing child and the deaf child together and, you know, them learning the same content. So what happens is when it comes to technology then, as the teacher is teaching, there would be some interpretation happening somewhere on the screen, and that will be able to help the child who is included in the regular class be able to learn just like any other.
5: But let's talk a bit about the teachers now. Oftentimes they struggle to convey complex concepts in sign using sign language due to limited vocabulary and even resources. So how can this AI and robotics help bridge that gap for the teachers now?
7: This is what happens for sign language. There are so many vocabularies that yet we do not have the signs. And so that becomes a challenge for the teacher. And maybe with the knowledge of the teacher can be able to explain it in words. For example, there is a word like extravaganza. Extravaganza is not a name that will be having a sign, but a teacher can be able to explain extravaganza using technology and explaining it to prompt so that it can give or simplify the name extravaganza in a way that a deaf person would understand it. And also, apart from that, now there is the development of the language. There is the need to have the development of the language and the signs for the very complex words, and they could be fed into the technology if it's AI or robotics. And it can be very easy for the deaf people to be able to understand now in their language that they understand better.
5: We'll come back to the conversation with Diana shortly. But first, here is the experience of a teacher in Kenya explaining where artificial intelligence and robotics can help improve teaching and learning.
9: I teach physics, and in most cases we realize that the concepts that we teach and the way I would express a concept, it becomes a challenge at some point because of the science and the vocabulary that is needed to express a given concept. And so if we can have a robot helping me bring or express the concepts in a way that a learner can understand, a language that my learners can understand better, then I believe the concepts of physics will not be as technical and abstract as they've been viewing them.
5: Now, back to our conversation with Diana Kamau.
7: For me, when it comes to Africa developing sign language, and if it's possible, if we can have one language, one sign language being incorporated in the continent, then that one would really work so well.
5: Now, some advocates worry that technology could replace human sign language interpreters and even the teachers. How do you ensure that technological solutions complement their efforts rather than replace them?
7: That's a good question, and it's a question that usually has a lot of contention, because looking at it, we have the technology and we have the interpreters who are, you know, the human aspect of it. Communication is very key when there is the human touch right there. When we lack that, of course, there is an aspect of communication that is not happening. However, for me, I would recommend if we would have the sign language interpreters equip themselves and study, you know, be very specific, like if it's an area of media or if it's an area of engineering, they will be able to study more and even specify on different areas when it comes to interpretation so that they can be able to complement that which is being displayed or being seen from the technology part of it.
5: Diana, you've spoken about the need for Africa to have a continental sign language
7: yes.
5: where it cuts across the continent for everyone to understand.
7: Mm.
5: But looking ahead, what would a truly inclusive classroom look like for a deaf child in Africa? And what role do you see emerging technologies playing in achieving that vision over the next, say, decade?
7: Now, this is how I see an inclusive class for the deaf child looking like, is having everyone, and including the children, the hearing children, learn sign language. So if only we can encourage sign language to be learned by every child in school, then that will be an inclusive class and school for the deaf child, because that's the only challenge that is their communication. And look at it this way. There is a movement that we have that says that sign language is cool. Sign language is cool is a way of making people, and especially so the hearing people, through what we call a reverse inclusion, so that now the hearing learner is taught the sign language and the teachers are able to use sign language as an aspect of play, an aspect of learning, and they thrive together. So that's how I would see an inclusive class looking like. Everyone in class learning the basic and the teachers using sign language in the class.
5: Many thanks to Diana Kamau, the founder and director of Sign Language is School Hub. And that's it on Focus on Africa today. If you'd like to give us feedback about the program or even suggest stories we should cover, our email is focusonafrica@bbc.co.uk. You can also send us a message on WhatsApp. The number is +254 791 269 243. Now, this episode was produced by Rukia Bule in Nairobi. Our technical producer is Herbert Masua. The senior journalist in charge is Charles Gitonga. And the editors are Daniel Dazier and Mariam Abdallah. I am Nkechi Obunna, and I'll speak to you again soon.
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11: It was suggesting that there wasn't anything unique about the human mind.
12: Before cybercrime, cybersecurity, and cyberpunk, there was cybernetics, a field of science that emerged during World War II.
11: Cybernetics is born from this very specific moment of warfare, of an anti-aircraft gun trying to track a oncoming bomber.
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12: I'm Misha Glenny, and I'm asking historians how this controversial idea has impacted our world today.
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15: Hello, I'm Claudia Hammond. Health Check is coming up after the news, when we'll be asking what impact the Gates Foundation's pledge of $1 billion in funding for AI in low-income countries might mean for healthcare. Why untreated anemia in pregnancy can reduce the size of babies' brains well after birth. And how restaurants and supermarkets are starting to cater for their customers taking weight loss drugs who now have smaller appetites. All coming up after the news in Health Check from the BBC.
3: BBC News with Govinda Gill. The Iranian president, Masoud Pezeshkian, has said that Donald Trump must understand that Tehran is ready for dialogue but won't accept the language of force. In a defiant speech at the UN General Assembly, Mr. Pezeshkian said Iran would never bend the knee to those who seek to bully it. Ukraine's President Volodymyr Zelensky has said Russia is launching attacks every single hour against Ukrainian cities and infrastructure. He was speaking at the UN after Russian jet-powered drones targeted the capital Kyiv for much of the day. Britain's Air Force has announced the formation of its first ever squadron dedicated to countering hostile threats in space. A source told the BBC the military had already been using a ground-based system for the past year to jam some signals from satellites used by hostile states. The US Treasury Secretary Scott Bessent says Washington is open to extending the US-China trade truce that expires in November. His comments came after a meeting with the visiting Chinese Vice Premier Qu Li Feng to prepare for a summit between the leaders of the two countries. Fresh fighting's broken out between the Ethiopian government and the party that controls the northern Tigray region. The escalation has raised fears of a return to full-scale civil war in the country. The son of Israel's ambassador to the US has been seriously wounded in a car ramming attack at a checkpoint in the occupied West Bank. The suspected Palestinian attacker was shot dead by Israeli troops. Archaeologists are seeking permission from the authorities in Egypt to drill into rock beside the tomb of Tutankhamun. It comes after surveys suggested a bigger structure may lie beyond the chamber. The team hopes excavation may uncover the lost tomb of Queen Nefertiti. BBC News.
15: Hello and welcome to Health Check from the BBC. I'm Claudia Hammond. The Gates Foundation has pledged to spend $1 billion on artificial intelligence in low-income countries, partly in the field of healthcare. We'll be asking what difference this might make on the ground in a moment. Plus, the effect of anemia in pregnant women on the size of babies' brains. And to help me today, I have Dr. Graham Easton, who's Professor of Clinical Communication Skills at Queen Mary University of London. What have you been up to, Graham?
16: Well, I've been busy doing lots of writing on a special writing course, but as a result of that, lots more reading than I would normally do.
15: Now, that's interesting, because we're going to talk about reading a bit later, and there's good news about it, isn't there?
16: Yes, there is, and it could be that reading is good for our mental health and development.
15: And how is the new generation of weight loss drugs changing the food on sale in restaurants and supermarkets? But we're starting with AI after this $1 billion funding announcement by the Gates Foundation.
17: I'm back in New York. It's the United Nations General Assembly week when the Gates Foundation does its Goalkeepers event. We get to talk about the progress the world is making on its goals, helping the world's poorest. This year, we'll talk about AI and how we're already piloting AI to help us with those goals, the potential in lower-income countries for AI to be used in education, healthcare, and agriculture is incredible. We should make sure AI gets out to those most in need and uplifts these economies and makes these countries self-sufficient and thriving. So this is a big week to help out those in need.
15: Bill Gates there on the Foundation's plans to fund AI access in low-income countries. So, Graham, out of the $1 billion, how much will go into healthcare and how does the Foundation say this will benefit low-income countries?
16: Well, it's about $400 million US dollars of that amount will go into healthcare specifically. And it's in areas like new drugs and vaccine discoveries, the research that needs to go into that, maternal and newborn care, but also diagnostics and clinical decision supports So, for example, they've done a pilot in Kenya of special embedded AI, which is in the clinic visit, and it gives clinicians real-time guidance on diagnosis, what drugs to use, dosing, when to refer to others. So the clinician sees the suggestion and decides when and how to act. And they've seen great diagnostic accuracy improvements.
15: Now, there is some scepticism about the announcement in some quarters, beyond the reservations about AI that are discussed quite a lot now. What kind of response have you seen?
16: Well, some of the criticisms are AI experts in Kenya who say that actually some of this funding should be channeled more into the basic infrastructure behind all these amazing tools, which Kenya, for example, doesn't have yet. So, the computing power. You need a massive system of specialised processors and these high-density data centres we keep hearing about, which are very expensive. They use huge amounts of water and power to run and keep them cool. Remember that a large proportion of public health centres, perhaps one in four, in reality, don't have any access to electricity at all. They might have unstable Wi-Fi connections. So things like that, they're saying, maybe think of that first.
15: Now, of course, AI has been trained so far on mostly US or Chinese data sets. And in Africa, estimates of how many different languages are spoken vary between 1,000 and 3,000. And so, of course, that's not the language that the data sets have been trained on. But the Gates Foundation is planning to tackle that, isn't it?
16: Absolutely. They're planning to invest in local language data sets and evaluations so that these machines, these AI models, actually know how to use the language that are used in the places where the tools are meant to be used. For example, English-speaking models, the AI speech recognition systems make errors in less than 6% of the time. But if you are using Yoruba, which is a language spoken widely in Nigeria and other parts of West Africa, the error rate is much higher, 10 times higher. And so it's really important that the AI models learn from the languages where they're being used.
15: So in your work, have you seen AI changing the way doctors work so far?
16: Well, I think what's happening already right now is the use of AI in listening in to consultations between doctors and patients so that they can make a summary record or a note, which will save doctors a lot of time, and already it's showing that that's the case, perhaps even reducing burnout and this workload burden. Doctors like it because they can focus on the patient and they don't spend so much time doing notes. Patients like it because the doctor's focusing on them rather than the computer screen and their keyboard. So there are positives, but the risks potentially are around the fact that it makes mistakes, so you need to keep checking it, so sometimes that takes longer. And also that perhaps doctors are becoming, could become, too AI reliant and not delve into this synthesis and get involved in the patient's story in the way that we need to make our diagnoses.
15: Lots to think about there. Thanks for that, Graham. And I'd be interested to know what you make of this next topic. With the rise in popularity of the weight loss medications called GLP-1s, people taking them feel less hungry because that's partly how they work, curbing the appetite so that you eat less and you lose weight. Restaurants and food companies are feeling the impact of people buying less or buying different food and are responding, as Health Check reporter Georgia Christie has been discovering.
18: An estimated 4.9 million adults in the UK have either taken GLP-1 medications or are hoping to start them in the near future. GLP-1 medications are themselves a billions of dollars industry, but their popularity is also shaking up a trillion-dollar industry, the global food supply. Sarah LeBrock is an obesity advocate who has herself been taking a GLP-1 medication for a few years, and she tells me how this medication significantly changed her relationship with food.
19: I didn't really think I was that fixated on food, really, until the food noise went away. Now, I am literally kind of going, have I eaten today?
18: Sarah explains that her reduced appetite has changed the way she orders food at restaurants.
19: So sometimes I still kind of order like my previous kind of world in a way. So I'd be like, oh, I'm really excited, I'll order stuff. And then it literally comes and I can take a couple of mouthfuls and I'm like, gosh, I'm like full. I think the bit that's still missing though is understanding what we need. I still am kind of like, well, how much protein should I be getting? What do I need? Fiber? Like why do I need these things? Like what's it doing to my body and why is it helping me function?
18: One person who might be able to answer Sarah's questions is nutritionist and cookbook author Jenny Tishy. She explains why a well-rounded diet is especially important for people who are taking GLP-1s.
20: So any kind of sudden or quick or dramatic weight loss will cause not only the loss of fat, but also the loss of muscle. And of course, you need to be eating sufficient protein. But the bit that I think is less clear is what I will call the opportunity cost. If you're not eating as much food, you're not eating as many nutrients, way beyond protein. We're talking fiber, of course, also about your micronutrients, getting enough healthy fats, getting your omega-3 fatty acids. There's simply not enough food going in to allow for that variety of different nutrients.
18: What would it look like if someone isn't meeting these nutritional needs?
20: People could have all sorts of side effects from not consuming. I mean, the obvious one with fiber is digestive issues. I think the other thing to bear in mind is hydration is sort of often forgotten within the whole equation. And if people aren't consuming enough food, often their opportunity to drink was alongside their meals. If they're having less meals and less food, they're often having less liquid as well.
18: With these nutritional needs in mind, many GLP-1 users are changing the foods they purchase. Households with at least one GLP-1 user tend to decrease their grocery spending by 5.3% in the first 6 months. And they're spending at fast food chains, coffee shops, and limited service restaurants by 8%. As Jenny explains, food companies are starting to adapt to these new consumer habits.
20: We are seeing some of the big supermarket chains, and we're seeing some of the small independent food companies as well coming out with new products. I think whenever there is a big shift in our habits around food and dieting, there's always going to be that opportunity to come up with a new product. The obvious ones would be products that have been either fortified, or they have their high protein products or their high fiber products. But actually, we have to be aware that it's not necessarily providing you with variety. And of course, where are those micronutrients in the balance as well?
18: Sarah has noticed similar changes.
21: If I'm at a train station and I'm running into a Waitrose or a Sainsbury's, you know, you are seeing more protein rich kind of food. So like more of your sushi that you can grab, or kind of like the pots with eggs in and things.
18: Many restaurants are launching ranges that focus on higher protein or small portions. Take Chipotle's new high-protein menu or Shake Shack's Good Fit range. While GLP-1 users often aren't explicitly the target of these menus, these trends across the food industry do align with their dietary needs. Sarah has noticed that menus are becoming more accommodating.
21: I think I'm seeing a shift in restaurants offering more small plates, which I think is really nice to see, because again, like that typical three-course meal is not something I can entertain anymore. So I do think, you know, we are going to see more of these chains, because they have to. You know, if people aren't going to be buying the same foods anymore, they need to adapt and they need to kind of switch to what the market needs.
18: It's not just chain restaurants, though. These changes are also happening in the world of fine dining. I'm visiting Otto's French restaurant in central London. Within their elaborate menu of rich French dishes, they too have an option designed with GLP-1 users in mind, the Small Appetites menu. The founder, Otto Tepassé, explains how this menu came to be.
22: We have a customer here who is pretty much a billionaire, and he comes about once a month, and he had announced to me about 2.5 years ago, "Otto, you're going to see less of me for the very simple reason that I have gone on weight reduction chops, and I need to bring my weight down." And I said, "Oh, why are you doing this?" And I said, "Okay, fine." I said, "We're going to do a menu just for you. So you can still eat, you're just going to eat less."
18: The resulting menu has four courses, from sea bass sashimi to creme brulee, all with smaller portions.
22: So the idea was of that menu, have something which represents the restaurant, but at the same time has all the nutrients in it, looks good, and makes people not sorry that they can't eat that much. And it's been a tremendous success. Out of 10 covers, 4 or 6 would take small bite menu.
18: Customers who have just enjoyed the Small Appetites menu rave about the quality, but are unsure if it would really help customers who are taking GLP-1s.
23: I'm not necessarily sure that it would help people. I think that, you know, there are four dishes and generally speaking, they're pretty rich. But overall, I think it's absolutely wonderful.
0: To say it was a small, I'm quite a hungry chap, and I'm certainly full up.
18: I asked Otto if he thought other restaurants would benefit from expanding their menus to accommodate the growing market of customers on GLP-1s.
22: I think you will benefit from it if you seriously care about it and if your heart's in it. And, you know, you're not doing it to make money out of it. A restaurant, if you want to do it well, you need to care about your customers. These people obviously feel bad about their weight. They want to do something about it. And, you know, they can still eat, but they eat less and they feel good about it. So that's the main reason.
18: Food companies are taking note of the financial benefits of catering to GLP-1 users, creating more supplements and fortified products. A Nestle spokesperson told me, as new customer preferences and needs emerge, Nestle continues to explore opportunities to expand choices across our portfolio. Our Nestle Health Science portfolio, in particular, offers supplements for protein, fiber, micronutrients, and collagen. But as Jenny points out, specialty products or GLP-1 menus aren't necessarily the answer.
20: I would argue that whether you're using GLP-1 medication or not, you can get really high quality nutrients from cultured dairy products and vegetables and fermented vegetables and, you know, nuts and seeds and pulses. So I actually think those are the foods that apply across the board to whether you're someone who is taking GLP-1 medication or someone who isn't and just wants to really focus on health and longevity.
18: And as Sarah points out, it's important not to turn GLP-1 friendly foods into a trendy diet.
21: I think we've got to be careful that we're not niching this or making it some sort of fad, because it's not. I've spent my whole life being on diets ever since I was in my kind of late teens, and I'd always feel different, and I'd always feel a bit like, oh, I've got to eat off this, like, this menu, or I can only pick these things. Whereas actually, if I could just pick anything I wanted but just pick a smaller portion of it, I wouldn't feel like that same kind of feeling like I'm missing out or feeling like I'm different. We should actually just be saying that we're changing the way we do things, and we want to make sure we have something for everyone.
15: Georgia Christie reporting. Now, Graham, you've talked to us on the BBC World Service before about taking these weight loss drugs yourself. Have they changed what you order in a restaurant or buy in a supermarket?
16: Definitely. Or buy in a pub or bar, because one thing that's happened is the feeling of fullness that happens means that something I love, like a pint of beer, I'm not as interested anymore, purely because I know it's going to make me feel full and slightly nauseous after perhaps one pint. So I think some of the changes are around fullness, but I think some are also related to this business of its effect on the reward centres of the brain. So I simply am not as tempted by highly rewarding foods like sweet things, very salty things. I used to eat loads of sweets and puddings and things like that, and now, thank goodness, I'm not. I think the key, as we were hearing, is if you're eating rubbish to start with, being on these drugs may make you eat less, but it'll still be rubbish, and then you're in danger of deficiencies in your diet.
15: Thank you for that, Graham. Now, you're listening to Health Check from the BBC. I'm Claudia Hammond, and my guest today is family doctor and lecturer Dr. Graham Easton. To anemia next, and the impact that anemia during pregnancy can have on the size of babies' brains well after birth. Graham, could you explain to us what anemia is?
16: Yes, very common condition, blood disorder, characterised by low levels of a molecule called haemoglobin, which is an iron-rich substance in your red blood cells in the blood, which helps transport oxygen from your lungs down to your organs. It's absolutely crucial. And if levels drop, if they become low when you're anemic, you can feel fatigued, you get weak, perhaps shortness of breath, sometimes dizziness. And there are lots of different causes, from diet to chronic illness to heavy periods.
15: Anemia is more common during pregnancy and doesn't only affect the pregnant woman. To find out what consequences it might have for the baby after they've been born, researchers in Cape Town in South Africa have been following a group of mothers during pregnancy and then scanned their babies' brains regularly until they were 2 years old. The results have just been published in the journal Brain Communications. And I spoke to Jessica Ringshaw, who's a research fellow at King's College London. She's currently in Johannesburg, and she told me why there's a greater demand for iron during pregnancy.
1: There are actually three reasons why we see an increased demand during this period. Firstly, because there's an increased blood volume to the fetus. Secondly, there's a higher metabolic demand for both the mother and the fetus, with particularly high requirements for the brain. And thirdly, there's an increased physiological need for iron to support something called fetal iron loading, which is a protective mechanism whereby the fetus draws upon the mother's

0: Overall, infants born to mothers with anemia in pregnancy were found to have up to 6% smaller volumes in these key brain regions than infants born to mothers without anemia in pregnancy.
1: Were you surprised that that was the case?
0: This research is from this latest paper, which has been published in Brain Communications, was looking at these effects in infants, but it actually builds on previous neuroimaging research that we have done in another birth cohort in South Africa, where we looked at the same relationship in toddlers and in school-age children. And what we found was that maternal anemia was associated with very similar brain volume differences in exactly the same brain regions across age groups and across studies. So these findings really reinforced what we'd seen before, but for the first time, we were able to demonstrate that the effects of anemia are detectable as early as infancy. And taken together, this all points to the fact that it's a really important risk factor for child brain development, with findings that are regionally consistent, which means that they're in the same brain regions, and findings that do not resolve, which means that they persist with age from infancy all the way through to the first 6 to 7 years of life.
1: And what do these parts of the brain that are affected do?
0: So all three regions are actually very important brain regions and are implicated in key neuropsychological functions. The corpus callosum is the largest white matter bundle in the brain, and it's actually a tract that connects the two hemispheres. So it's really important for that transfer and communication of information. And as you can imagine, it's involved in many cognitive functions, including processing speed, so how fast we're able to process information. And then the putamen and the caudate nucleus are part of the basal ganglia, which are deep gray matter nuclei in the brain that are involved in a number of functions, including motor coordination, emotion regulation, including your reward circuitry, and executive functions, which are things like attention, working memory, and problem solving. So these volume differences that we see can help explain why maternal anemia has consistently been associated with poor developmental outcomes in toddlers and cognitive difficulties in older children.
1: So you do see tangible differences, even though it's only about 6% smaller, which may not sound very much in a way, but you can actually see differences in how these toddlers and children develop.
0: So 6% might sound like a small number, but these are adjusted volume differences, which means we have accounted for other things that might be contributing for brain volume differences as well. Actually, 6% is quite a large percentage in the neuroimaging field and is something that we would be concerned about. We did not specifically look at cognitive outcomes in this study. We were focused on the neuroimaging outcomes, but we know that from other literature, including other studies that have been conducted in South Africa, that anemia has been associated with these poor developmental outcomes and cognitive difficulties. So putting these two arms of research side by side, knowing that there are altered brain structure, volume differences in these kids, and cognitive difficulties, we can kind of bridge the gap and explain why we might be seeing those kinds of delays in kids.
1: And what does that mean in practice? What does it mean children can or can't do compared with their peers?
0: When I talk about developmental outcomes or milestones, I'm thinking more about that first 1,000 days of life, so your first 2 years, where for parents, they can think about things like your motor outcomes, so learning to sit and to crawl and to walk. You've got language outcomes, so being able to learn how to speak and how to understand speech. And then your cognitive outcomes, so as children learn to sort of think and understand the world around them. And then, of course, as they reach school age, then these things translate into the tasks that we think about, like reading and writing, maths, visuospatial reasoning, things like that, that are really important for doing well in school.
1: So it sounds as though anemia in pregnancy is something that needs to be treated, and of course, it's not hard to treat. So, why do so many women worldwide have it?
0: As of 2023, it is known to affect approximately one third of pregnant women worldwide. But there are these geographic inequalities, with the burden of disease being disproportionately higher in low and middle income countries across Africa and Asia.
1: What can women do for themselves if they're listening and are worried about this?
0: There are things that mothers can do. So if a mother is planning on falling pregnant or is pregnant, it is really important that they take their antenatal supplementation as directed by their doctor. Of course,

0: eating a healthy, nutritious diet is very important because we know that most cases of anemia are caused by micronutrient deficiencies and specifically iron deficiencies. And there are a number of foods that are iron rich. Of course, this includes meat and soya meat, actually, but also your green leafy vegetables, beans and lentils, tinned fish like sardines and tuna, potato with the skin on, eggs, fortified grains. There are lots of options. And then the last thing to really highlight is that if you have any kind of infectious disease or any reason for there to be inflammation, to really try and stay on top of that and manage that, because it can also contribute to a functional iron deficiency where your body is unable to access and use the iron that you're putting in. And that can also contribute to anemia in those cases.
1: Jessica Ringshaw. Now, Graham, the final thing I want to ask you about today is reading. After a new paper gathering the evidence reveals that as well as being enjoyable, reading is good for us. It can boost memory, raise our empathy levels, and improve mental health. Now, although book sales are high, some studies are suggesting that fewer people are reading for pleasure. I wonder, are you a big reader? Do you like to get lost in a good book?
2: I love to get lost in a good book, but increasingly I don't. I find, like a lot of other people, perhaps I'm glued to my screen, I'm doing other things, I'm a bit distracted, I don't have time. But when I do, I definitely feel those benefits.
1: And can you see how reading for pleasure might boost memory or empathy or improve mental health?
2: Totally. And it very strongly resonates with my particular research interest, which is the power of stories in training medical students and doctors. That means sort of paying much closer attention to patients' stories in the consultation and how their illness affects them, their experience of it. And that can make consultations much more effective. But also using stories as a way to develop empathy. One of the things we really want to do is help our doctors to become empathic, to be able to put themselves into someone else's shoes, if you like. And there's lots of debate about whether that's possible, and if so, how to do it. And one of the evidence-based ways of doing that is through stories, whether that's close reading of fiction or studying films about illness. It's that power of stories that means you have to imagine someone else's world that can be very effective.
1: And some long-time listeners to Health Check might remember and might even have taken part in the REST test, which was a big piece of research we did here at the BBC in collaboration with Durham University. And we asked people what the most restful activities were. And reading, to our surprise, came out at number one, which is interesting because reading is hard work. You know, it's effortful. You've got to concentrate. But that was way above socialising or having a bath or going for a walk or other nice things you might do that might be restful or doing nothing. And I think partly that is because it takes us out of ourselves into another world and actually allows us, our minds, to wander. It lets us daydream. And actually that's an escape from reality, which is
2: totally
1: a nice thing to have.
2: It's that boost of imagination and imagining yourselves in these characters to whom you have a real emotional connection.
1: Well, thank you so much, Dr. Graham Easton, for joining us for Health Check today. I might be off to read a good book now. And thanks to the producer, Jonathan Blackwell, and our studio engineers today, Mike Mallon and Mary Stone. Now, if you have any questions on health that you'd like us to investigate, do email us at healthcheck@bbc.co.uk. I'm Claudia Hammond, and in the next episode of Health Check, we'll be examining the claim that scientists have discovered that the brain is not one, but two distinct organs. Bye for now.
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6: 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So he packed his instrument, got on his motorbike, and set out to find their graves and to sing for them.
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7: Welcome to NewsHour from the BBC World Service. I'm Paul Henley. Coming up, could there be a return to full-scale civil war in the Horn of Africa, where fresh fighting's broken out in Ethiopia?
8: Just sitting and doing nothing about our problems does not change anything. Therefore, we don't have any other option than to unite with our people, the government and armed forces, and defend our interests.
7: Also, President Trump's Board of Peace for Gaza announces a $2.5 billion recovery plan. We'll speak to one of the board's members and get a view of a Palestinian. And French archaeologists find evidence of the origins of the city of Paris.
9: You're literally in the beating heart of historical Paris on l'Université, and we're now saying that we have found traces of occupation that predates the Romans.
7: All to come after this news.
10: BBC News with Govinda Gill. The Iranian president, Masoud Pezeshkian, has said that Donald Trump must understand that Tehran is ready for dialogue, but won't accept the language of force. His speech at the UN General Assembly came a day after President Trump said he was deciding whether to annihilate Iran. Our global affairs reporter, Sebastian Usher, was listening to the Iranian president.
11: The mood was one of defiance, as you'd expect it to be. What he was really putting forward was as a more moderate, less fierce representative of the Iranian regime, but this is about as good as the world is going to get in terms of dealing with us. And his message, he said it at the start, and he repeated it at the end, was we will not bow our heads, we will not bend the knee to bullying. And he was referencing President Trump.
10: Ukraine's President Volodymyr Zelensky has said Russia is launching attacks every single hour against Ukrainian cities and infrastructure. He was speaking at the UN General Assembly after Russian jet-powered drones targeted the capital, Kyiv, for much of the day, killing two people and wounding more than 40. Mr. Zelensky warned that President Putin would not give up.
12: Even our Donetsk region is not enough for him. He wants more of our cities, Odessa and Kharkiv, Dnipro and others. Someone in the Kremlin even put up a picture with the words, "On to Kyiv." Russia has claims against our neighbor Moldova. It constantly threatens Poland and the Baltic states.
10: Britain's Air Force has announced the formation of its first ever squadron dedicated to countering hostile threats in space. The new unit will be tasked with protecting assets, including satellites. Britain already has two squadrons focused on monitoring activity in space, but this will be the first with offensive capabilities. The British Defence Secretary Wes Streeting highlighted the growing threats.
13: This year, it was revealed that two Russian satellites had intercepted the communications of at least a dozen European ones since Russia's invasion of Ukraine in 2022. What this shows is that not only do our adversaries have the capability to threaten our national interests and national security, they also, unsurprisingly, have the intent, and that requires us to act.
10: The US Treasury Secretary Scott Bessent says Washington is open to extending the US-China trade truce that expires on the 10th of November. His comments came after a meeting with the visiting Chinese Vice Premier He Lifeng to prepare for a summit between the two leaders of the countries. World News from the BBC. The US-backed group known as the Board of Peace has presented a partial plan for reconstruction in Gaza, despite the lack of progress in stabilising the current ceasefire. At a meeting of the group's members and stakeholders in New York, a preliminary $2.45 billion proposal was set out, which would involve more than 60 projects. The disgraced Hollywood producer Harvey Weinstein has been re-sentenced to 15 years in prison after he was found guilty of sexually assaulting a production assistant 20 years ago. His original conviction was overturned on appeal, but a jury found him guilty again last year after a retrial. Helena Humphrey is in Washington.
14: Miriam Haley was a production assistant on the Project Runway television series when she was sexually assaulted by Harvey Weinstein in 2006. Reading a victim impact statement in the courtroom, Miss Haley said the assault had had a devastating effect on her life and sense of security, which she said may never go away. Appearing in court in a wheelchair, Weinstein denied the allegations but apologised to anyone he may have hurt. Weinstein is one of the central figures that sparked the Me Too movement. He has already spent 6 years in prison while he's faced three trials in New York over rape and abuse allegations and has a separate conviction for sex crimes in Los Angeles.
10: Archaeologists are seeking permission from the authorities in Egypt to drill into rock beside the tomb of Tutankhamun in the Valley of the Kings after surveys suggested a bigger structure beyond the chamber. The team hopes excavation could uncover the tomb of Queen Nefertiti, often described as Tutankhamun's stepmother. Using several methods, including thermal imaging and ground-penetrating radar, the researchers found evidence of a larger tunnel network beyond the tomb. BBC News.
7: Hello, welcome to NewsHour from the BBC World Service, coming to you live from London. I'm Paul Henley. Tigray is the northernmost part of Ethiopia in the Horn of Africa, and it's been associated with conflict since November 2020, when a long-standing power struggle between the government and the Tigray People's Liberation Front erupted into open warfare. 2 years and more than 500,000 deaths later, there was a fragile peace deal, and the most significant threat to that deal of 2022 might have come today after the same Tigrayan group seized control of airports and fought against federal troops in the neighbouring Afar region. Are we seeing a return to all-out civil war there? The BBC's Kalkidan Yibeltal, our former correspondent in Ethiopia, has the latest from Nairobi.
15: It's been a day that's been, you know, filled with quite significant developments and escalations. First, we've heard that the flights have been suspended to all the major airports in the Tigray region. Ethiopian Airlines said that they are suspending their operations there indefinitely due to what's going on there. And then we've heard that the Tigrayan forces have captured the main airport in the region's capital, Mekelle. And then after that, there comes reports that the Tigrayan forces are announcing they are engaged and they have ordered their troops to engage in combat against the federal forces after accusing the federal forces of, you know, launching an invasion. So it seems that things have been, you know, dramatically changing throughout today. And this comes in the backdrop of deteriorating relationships and increasing tensions in the past few days. And it was just 3 days ago that the Tigrayan forces, together with other six armed groups in Ethiopia, announced that they're forming a new alliance aimed at toppling the government, the central government. And it seems that all these fears that have been sounded over the past few months that Ethiopia might be sliding back to full civil war are leading up to this.
7: These market traders in the Tigrayan capital, Mekelle, expressed their concern.
16: I fear the situation in 2022 may be repeated. If possible, it should be resolved through peace. If not, the situation has to be resolved one way or another.
17: Of course, the war will have a big impact on us. For sure, our children's education will be affected and the infrastructure will be destroyed. But just sitting and doing nothing about our problems does not change anything. Therefore, we don't have any other option than to unite with our people, the government and armed forces, and defend our interests.
7: Well, this was the announcement by the head of the African Union's mediation team, Olusegun Obasanjo, of the peace deal for Tigray back in November 2022.
18: The two parties in the Ethiopian conflict have formally agreed to the cessation of hostilities as well as to systematic, orderly, smooth and coordinated disarmament.
7: So what went wrong? For an explanation of what's happening in Tigray now, and to ask if meaningful peace is still possible, I've been speaking to Martin Plaut, formerly of the World Service, now fellow at the Institute of Commonwealth Studies and King's College London. I began by asking him why the 2022 peace deal hadn't worked.
19: Well, because it pitted two completely different views of Ethiopia against each other. The Tigrayans, who, by the way, are not rebels, they were actually the administration of the region and formerly the administration of the entire country. They lost out to Prime Minister Abiy and they retreated to Tigray. But their concerns were never addressed. And, you know, they gradually fell out with the government in Addis Ababa and then began to look to alternative sources of support. One of them was Eritrea, which is extraordinary because Eritrea allied with Ethiopia during the 2020 to 2020 war, which led, as you said, led to 500,000 deaths. So it was extraordinary they did that. But they first reached out to them. Now they've reached out to a much wider group of allies, six rebel groups, who with them are now challenging the government in Ethiopia.
11: Hence the latest escalation.
19: Exactly. And this war, if it is a war, and we can't be sure about this, it could just be border skirmishes between the two sides at this stage. But this war has been predicted for the last 18 months. Everybody's thought that it was coming. And it is really extremely dangerous, not only because for the region, not only for Ethiopia and Eritrea, if Eritrea gets involved, but for the wider region.
11: Which is already war-torn. And this would have an effect, would it not, on two other conflicts going on?
19: Exactly. The war in Sudan, which is possibly the worst in the world at the moment. I mean, the numbers of death are probably exceeding those in Ukraine. But the Ethiopians are on the side of the RSF, while as the Eritreans are and the Tigrayans are on the side of the Sudanese armed forces. So you can see you already have tensions there. The United Arab Emirates puts arms into Ethiopia to go to the RSF, and that just makes the situation so much worse, while as the Saudis are on the side of the Eritreans, as are the Egyptians. So you can see everybody has a stake in this.
11: Are there any feasible peace brokers here?
19: As ever, it might be the United States who are the only people who are have the power, but they are absolutely desperate not to get involved in another war. And, you know, they are flailing around. They've just done a deal with Eritrea, possibly to get access to their ports, which are very well situated. I mean, the whole issue, in a sense, turns around those ports, because Prime Minister Abiy of Ethiopia asked for those ports, said that they must have, the Ethiopia must have them, must re-establish the navy. In those circumstances, it caused this tremendous rift between Ethiopia and Eritrea, and the Tigrayans are now part of that conflict.
11: Is there a minimum concession that needs to be given to the Tigrayans to stop this conflict, and is it feasible?
19: It is feasible, but it would require them to be recognised as a legitimate part of the Ethiopian scene.
11: Which looks unlikely now.
19: Completely unlikely, and that is something that Prime Minister Abiy has not wished to do ever since the Tigrayans fought the war, which the Pretoria agreement was supposed to end.
11: Has Washington shown any keenness to step in?
19: They've issued a statement, but it's very much on the side of the Ethiopians at this stage. They haven't recognised any legitimacy for the Tigrayans' concerns. And quite frankly, unless you are more even-handed than they have shown themselves to be now, they're not going to be acceptable brokers.
11: Martin Plaut, Fellow of the Institute of Commonwealth Studies and King's College London, and also co-author of the book Understanding Ethiopia's Tigray War. In Nigeria, two survivors of a detention centre where dozens of people died earlier this month have told the BBC that inmates became so dehydrated that some had to drink urine and sweat to survive. Officials allegedly denied them water while they were being held in a cramped, badly ventilated room. The BBC was granted exclusive access to the facility in Niger State, where at least 50 suspected illegal miners were held before 37 of them died. Authorities say the cause of their deaths remains under investigation. The BBC's Madina Maishanu reports.
20: We've just arrived at the detention centre in Niger State, north central Nigeria, where dozens of suspected illegal miners were held. This is the room where they were detained.
21: The room is very, very small, and it is hot. I'm sweating as I am talking right now, and I can still smell the stench of dead bodies and urine that must have, you know, touched everywhere in this room. There's only one small window. You can barely feel any air coming in right now as we're standing.
20: Survivors say people were struggling for air inside this space. At least 37 people died after being detained here by Nigeria's Civil Defence Force, the NSCDC. Here with me are two of the survivors. As we step into the room, they become emotional.
0: We had lost hope that we'll leave. Many people died in front of me. We were thirsty. Many people drank each other's urine. Some drank the sweat from others' clothes.
20: They say the number of people packed into the room made the conditions even worse.
0: One of us fainted and we started knocking on the door. And when one of them came, we asked him for water. One of us had fainted. He looked at the guy that fainted and closed the door. That's how they started dying one after the other.
20: For those who survived, returning here means confronting what happened all over again. The detainees were among more than 50 suspected illegal miners arrested during an operation against illegal mining in the state. The authorities have not yet established what caused the deaths. The NSCDC has referred to the possibility of a disease outbreak, but an independent investigation is now underway.
2: We had 37 people died, so we rushed to the scene. Upon getting there, we confirmed them dead. Some, we saw them with their skin spilling. Some, we saw them swollen. Some with foam in their mouth. Some with even bleeding from nose and mouth. And that raised alarm, so we had to call the medical attention. They were now moved to the mortuary.
20: Niger State Governor Muhammad Umaru Bago has called for a full investigation and declared 3 days of mourning for those who died.
2: We've set up a committee of inquiry that has been chaired by my deputy governor. We have the Commissioner of Police, Niger State Command, the Director of DSS, even the Army here in Niger State, and some very good experts, even the Commissioner of Health and his team as part of the committee, with a view of getting a fact-finding mission to see what really happened.
20: A 10-member independent committee has been set up to establish the identities of those who died, examine how they were arrested and detained, determine the circumstances and cause of death, and establish whether there was negligence or wrongdoing. 24 NSCDC personnel are now in custody over the deaths, including the suspended Niger State Commandant, Subiru Avinie. The force says the officers connected to the incidents have been taken into protective custody in Abuja, where they are being questioned and face administrative disciplinary proceedings. The authorities have also released the names of all 37 people who died. 33 were identified from records at the General Hospital Mina, while 4 others were not on the hospital list.
22: Artisanal mining provides a livelihood for many people in Niger State, but the government says illegal mining costs it revenue, damages the environment, and can be linked to criminal activity.
2: In those areas where they do the illegal mining, so many other vices also take place. If the constitution is reviewed to allow the mining of minerals, you know, to be concurrent, where the state and local government will also have input in organizing or reorganizing this mining, it may go a long place in solving this menace.
20: Governor Bago has called for an executive order stopping mining in problematic locations across Niger State, saying stronger federal intervention is needed. But inside this room, the focus is no longer on the wider mining operation. It is on the 37 people who came here alive and never left. The investigation is expected to establish what happened to the detainees and whether anyone should be held responsible for their deaths.
7: That report from Niger State in Nigeria was by BBC Africa correspondent Medina Maishanu, who was granted exclusive access to that detention facility where 37 miners died. You're listening to the BBC World Service. We're live from London. We are NewsHour.

0: Coming up, as the US-backed Board of Peace for Gaza presents a $2.5 billion plan for partial reconstruction in the territory, we hear from a member of the board.
1: Gaza was hijacked by Hamas 20 years ago, and these people, terrorists, have taken it over. It's going to take some time and patience and investment to do this. We're all committed to this, and this is where we'll get there, and we'll get to a better outcome at the end. I'm positive of that.
0: You'll hear the full interview with Michael Eisenberg and a Palestinian response to it in about 15 minutes' time. The headlines for now. Iran's president, in an address to the UN in New York, has said his country will never bend the knee to US bullying, but is open to dialogue to end the current conflict. And Britain is setting up a new military unit, it says, to defend its satellites in space. I'm Paul Henley with NewsHour, live from the BBC in London. President Trump is preparing to welcome the Chinese leader Xi Jinping to the White House to discuss trade, technology, and the growing fears about the future of artificial intelligence. Their much-anticipated summit comes after the tech executives in the US called for a slowdown in advanced AI development to manage the risks it could pose if it were to get out of control. The two leaders are expected to discuss guardrails for the technology, but both have pushed back on calls for a slowdown. China is investing heavily to build the computing power it needs to compete with the US in the AI race. Much of that investment is happening far from China's major cities, in places such as Inner Mongolia, where vast new data centres are being built to power the country's ambitions. Our China correspondent Laura Bicker sent this report.
2: I'm wandering through the grasslands of Inner Mongolia. This is a land of extraordinary scale. In front of me, I have towering wind turbines, endless rows of solar panels, and of course, beautiful horses rambling beneath them. To build the infrastructure that is desperately needed for AI, Inner Mongolia is key because it has vast amounts of wind and solar resources. And that's why China has chosen to build its AI data centres here, at remarkable speed. Buildings have risen out of the farmland in a matter of months, built by construction workers from all over the country.
3: There is one phase of construction every year. This is the second phase. There are more to come. This has been a $75 billion investment. It doesn't do much good for us locals. They need educated people. They don't need that many workers.
2: This country has fewer data centers than the US for now, but this hub is a way of catching up. If China is going to lead the world in artificial intelligence development, this is where it is building the engine room that will drive that change. Just a few months ago, this corner of Inner Mongolia was farmland. Now, dozens of data centres have sprung up for the likes of Huawei and others. There is no sign that China is slowing down on this technology. Across China, AI is becoming part of everyday life. From programming robot deliveries to aiding police on patrol, it's moving out of the lab and onto the streets. It's all part of Beijing's ambition to embed AI in its economy. Officials have bristled at any mention of a slowdown.
4: Try to think of this from China's perspective, right?
2: Jingyang is based in Hong Kong and is the Asia bureau chief of the business and tech media outlet, The Information.
4: The S4 country really have kneecapped China's AI development in the last several years. And then in spite of that, Chinese labs and have, you know, managed to catch up. Why would China be incentivized to collaborate with, America, which in Beijing's view has been kneecapping China's technological development, which has been trying to contain China's rise, unless there's something that Washington can offer to really sweeten the deal.
2: But others do see the urgency. David Finkelstein from the Center for Naval Analysis told a defense forum in Beijing that it was time for the two leaders to talk.
5: I'm not sure they're going to come to any agreements anytime soon, but I think there's a lot of, I seriously think there's a lot of motivation to talk about these things. The use of AI in command and control and warfare, who's using it in their nuclear chain of command. This is scary stuff.
2: Back in Inner Mongolia, the building work continues while farm workers gather up rows of plump potatoes for market. There has been little opposition to data centres here, unlike in the West, but there are still some quiet sceptics.
6: If they demolish the village for a data centre, it won't be good. I prefer living by the farmland.
2: President Xi has set the direction and will feel that in the long term, China can compete with the US on this technology. His government is focused on securing an AI-powered future, even as some of its people wonder whether they'll be part of it.
0: Laura Bicker reporting. Here now is a story for anyone who's ever dreamed of rifling through a charity shop and finding hidden treasure. A rare first edition of the American classic novel To Kill a Mockingbird by Harper Lee has been discovered in a box of donations to a store belonging to the charity Oxfam here in London. The store's manager is Olivia Haysman-Walker, and she spoke to James Menendez.
7: So it's very exciting. Our deputy manager found the book in a box of donations. It was a beautiful antiquarian copy of To Kill a Mockingbird. And when you get a book that's as beloved as that, and that's as old as this copy was, you start to look and see if it's something special. And this copy was.
8: And your colleague, well, I mean, was it an instant thing? They took a look at it and thought, hold on a second, this is something different.
7: Yeah, absolutely. We're always on the lookout for precious gems like that. And people are really generous, and sometimes they'll even say, oh, I think this one might be something a bit special.
8: Did they in this case?
7: We don't know, but we hope that they knew what they had and that they knew that we'd get a fair price for it.
8: Was there any clue? I'm just so intrigued by this. Was there any clue in the other books that this was someone who had a high quality collection they were donating? Or do you think that they overlooked the fact that this was something so rare?
7: Well, it was something that had clearly been read and loved. The book jacket itself was a little bit tatty. So you can picture it being on somebody's shelf and then ending up in like a donation. They're clearing out their library. It came in with just a lot of other books from the period. So possibly was bought originally in 1960 and has been with them ever since.
8: Yeah, I'm just looking at a picture of it. And as you say, it looks like, you know, what could easily be mistaken for any slightly sort of worn secondhand book. But what about the condition inside? How was that?
7: It was beautiful, yeah. Pages were unblemished, they were tightly bound. It was a real special find.
8: So it's been passed to the National Collection at the British Library. I don't want to break any confidences, but I mean, did they pay for it and did they pay you?
7: They did, yeah. They gave us a very generous charitable donation for it. It eventually ended up on our online shop, which is open to anybody across the country who wants to browse and buy books. And that's where the British Library found it. And they got into contact with us and said, can we come and have a look at it? Just verify that it is what we think it is. And then they were very happy to purchase it from us.
8: So it was open for general sale before they spotted it?
7: It was, yeah. First on our shop floor and then on an online shop.
8: Oh, my goodness. I feel like I've missed the trick here. Can I ask you, I mean, are you able to tell us how much they paid for it?
7: I'm not allowed, I'm afraid, but it was.
8: Are we talking four figures, five figures?
7: Four figures, yes.
8: Four figures. Has this ever happened? I mean, has this ever happened to you before, to one of your shops?
7: Yeah, we get gems all the time. I would keep an eye out on the Bonhams auction, and that's who Oxfam goes to when we have valuable books. In the recent years, we've sold the first translation of the Bible into Chinese at Bonhams. Last year, we sold a very beautiful edition of The Hobbit. And actually, my shop is really buzzing at the moment because we had a first edition Hobbit that is also going for sale at Bonhams in November.
0: Olivia Haysman-Walker, manager of an Oxfam store in London, on finding that valuable first edition of Harper Lee's book, To Kill a Mockingbird. This is NewsHour, live from London, from the BBC World Service.

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2: 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Everything swept away. 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
7: Coming up on NewsHour in the next 30 minutes, we'll hear from an Israeli member of the Trump Board of Peace for Gaza, and we'll also have a Palestinian response. And deep beneath the streets of central Paris have archaeologists finally found proof of the location of the French capital's first ever settlement. After the news.
8: BBC News with Govinda Gill. The Iranian President Masoud Pezeshkian has said that Donald Trump must understand that Tehran is ready for dialogue but won't accept the language of force. In a speech at the UN General Assembly, Mr. Pezeshkian said Iran would never bend the knee to those who seek to bully it. Ukraine's President Volodymyr Zelensky has said Russia is launching attacks every single hour against Ukrainian cities and infrastructure. He was speaking at the UN after Russian drones targeted Kyiv for much of the day. Britain's Air Force has announced the formation of its first ever squadron dedicated to countering hostile threats in space. A source told the BBC the military had already been using a ground-based system for the past year to jam some signals from satellites used by hostile states. Fresh fighting has broken out between the Ethiopian government and the party that controls the northern Tigray region. The escalation has raised fears of a return to full-scale civil war. The US-backed group known as the Board of Peace has presented a partial plan for reconstruction in Gaza, despite the lack of progress in stabilising the current ceasefire. At a meeting in New York, a preliminary $2.45 billion proposal was set out, which would involve more than 60 projects. The son of Israel's ambassador to the US has been seriously wounded in a car ramming attack at a checkpoint in the occupied West Bank while serving with the Israeli military. The suspected Palestinian attacker was shot dead. Archaeologists are seeking permission from the authorities in Egypt to drill into rock beside the tomb of Tutankhamun. It comes after surveys suggested a bigger structure may lie beyond the chamber. The team hope it may contain the tomb of Queen Nefertiti. BBC News.
7: Welcome back to NewsHour, to Ghana in West Africa now, where an entrepreneur has found a way of solving two problems at once by turning waste plastic packaging into much-needed desks for schools. Our reporter Justice Beidou met Makafui Awuku in his workshop in Ghana's capital, Accra.
9: Welcome to Macintosh Africa. So let's walk around and let me show you some of them.
10: Yeah. A big guy with a big smile. Makafui Awuku has an infectious passion for recycling plastic. He shows me his current stockpile.
9: So it's a huge heap of plastic bottles, sachet wrappers that have been collected together. How much plastics do we have here?
11: About 400 kilograms. I mean, we generate about 1.1 million metric tons of plastic waste in Ghana every year.
10: In Ghana, it is thought that just around 5% of plastic is collected for recycling. Makafui's latest project addresses another problem here in Ghana, a shortage of school desks.
9: We have a lot of desk deficit in our schools. We have a desk deficit of close to 2 million.
10: Makafui makes desktops from the plastic sachets that are commonly used for drinking water here in Ghana. He has 300 drop-off points for the sachets around the country. And he supplements these by buying more that have been gathered by waste pickers.
11: So when the dry shreds come here, we have this heat transfer equipment. And then we have hydraulic press that we use to press it. So we set it and then we wait.
9: So this looks to me like a big sandwich making machine, but instead of sandwich, this is plastic materials that have been put into this machine and then being pressed together.
11: Yes, that's close enough.
10: These sandwich machines can create a range of materials from a leather-like fabric to these desk boards that are just like plywood. They are sanded and drilled to the desk frames. So far, McCaffrey has supplied 600 desks to 12 schools around the country. They cost about $60 each, but they are not paid for by the schools, but with grants and corporate donations. I travel to a nearby school to see them for myself.
9: So this is a classroom of about 60 pupils, and as I enter here, I can see McCaffrey's desk lined up with the students sitting in, on them and using them. I'm just going to go have a chat.
12: When we are writing exams, you know, the wooden desks, they are not that smooth for the paper. So when we are writing, the writing don't look smooth, but this one is good for us. It's really helpful.
11: The wooden desks, they break easily, but these plastic desks, they don't decay and they don't break easily. They are very hard.
10: Well, I can't resist asking the students to test the strength of the desks.
11: Okay, so 3, 2, 1, go. Thank you.
7: That was Justice Baidu reporting from Ghana. This is NewsHour. I'm Paul Henley. President Trump's Board of Peace for Gaza has announced a $2.45 billion recovery plan for the territory at a meeting of its members and stakeholders, which don't include any Palestinians. It is a six-month plan, and the effort in New York to introduce it coincides with increased criticism of the humanitarian situation in Gaza from world leaders such as the French President Emmanuel Macron and the Turkish leader Recep Tayyip Erdogan. Both have called for an end to the ongoing conflict with Israel. Israel's insisted, meanwhile, it must still eliminate the threat from Hamas within Gaza. So what is in this new plan? What will the money be spent on? Michael Eisenberg is an American-born Israeli venture capitalist, an advisor to the Israeli Prime Minister, and a member of this Board of Peace.
13: Yeah, so this morning the Board of Peace presented a plan for a variety of sectors of life, sanitation, hygiene, and of course, some future building plans, all of which is predicated on the full disarmament and demilitarization of the Gaza Strip, as the High Representative Nikolai Mladenov said today. And so there's a lot of ambitious plans as soon as Hamas decides to give up their weapons.
7: Well, the plan involves rebuilding, demolition of rubble. What exactly?
13: You know, first of all, because it's a war zone, you need to remove unexploded ordnance. And then there are still hundreds of kilometers of tunnels underneath Gaza, which need to be destroyed as well. Hamas spent 20 years and many billions of dollars of international aid building up those tunnels. And so once that's all done, Gazans can get back to rebuilding, again, whether it's housing or better sanitation or other things.
7: And where does the money come from?
13: So this morning, there were requests for donors to make good on their pledges. There's been $18 billion pledged by the international community. Not all of it has come in. As you stated earlier, I'm an investor. This will work on a capital call basis where the Board of Peace, as needed, is going to call the capital for the projects.
7: And on disarmament, Hamas made it clear that it would not give up its weapons until Israel had met the requirements of an agreement made in late July, which Israel has not yet done.
13: I'm not sure what you're referring to, but very clearly, the 20-point plan signed by President Trump and Hamas, which released the hostages from Gaza and called some level of ceasefire into effect, requires Hamas to disarm, demilitarize, and de-radicalize the Gaza Strip. Nobody is preventing them from handing over their weapons or starting to engage in demilitarization or marking the tunnels that need to be destroyed. And so that is a sine qua non, and obviously a precedent, as the Board of Peace laid out today, for anything further in Gaza. The humanitarian situation which was never as dire as the media, including the BBC, reported, has even gotten better since then. There's no shortage of food in Gaza. All they need to do, Hamas, is hand in their weapons.
7: According to the UN's Office for the Coordination of Humanitarian Affairs today, 1.98 million people, or 94% of the population of Gaza, need shelter on non-food items. The need is dire, according to the UN.
13: So the United Nations, we should take with a grain of salt. They also predicted that 14,000 Gazan children would die of starvation. That turned out to be false. And so I'm not suggesting that Gaza is a easy place to live right now, but actions have consequences. And Hamas launched this invasion of Israel, beheaded our women and children, raped them. And there's a war, and war has unfortunate consequences.
7: There is a war, so you say that.
13: And all that needs to happen is for Hamas to turn over the weapons, absent themselves from the management of Gaza, and let the NCAG and the Board of Peace do their job, and the Office of the High Representative, Nikolai Mladenov, do their job. But it's not safe for the NCAG, the National Committee for the Administration of Gaza, nor for the Board of Peace to go into Gaza for a very simple reason, not Israel. It's because Hamas maintains their weapons, and they will kill Dr. Ali Shaath and the High Representative. That is what terrorists do.
7: Well, by your own assessment, talk of peace right now and a peace plan, and even the name of the Board of Peace sounds like wishful thinking. And of course, Palestinians are still being killed almost daily in Gaza. 24 Palestinians were killed in Israeli attacks over a five-day period in late August, including four children and a woman. We're a long way from peace, aren't we?
13: So the Board of Peace is embarking on a long mission. 20 years of educating people for radical terror is not undone, not in 6 months and not in 1 year. You know, Vladimir Lenin was famous for saying, give me a child's education for 8 years and he'll be a Bolshevik for life. Well, Hamas has had 20 years to corrupt and radicalize the minds of all the people of Gaza. This is not going to take a day, and it's not going to take a year. But the Board of Peace is fully committed to this plan. State of Israel has been committed to this plan. The international community seems to be in this plan. There's no other plan, and there's no looking back. The peace processors of old, unfortunately, failed in their mission.
7: And how relevant is this radically new plan
13: put forward by President Trump, and I think we all should get behind it.
7: The last question, sorry, we don't have much time left. How relevant is it that the Board of Peace doesn't include any Palestinians?
13: First of all, I didn't put together the Board of Peace, but second of all, the Committee for the Administration of Gaza is made up of Gazans, and so the people that the Board of Peace and the Office of the High Representative have chosen to go run Gaza are Gazans. And what you need to recognize and understand very clearly, the international community, and somebody mentioned President Macron before calling people out, likes to deflect attention away from their own failings by pointing to Gaza. Gaza was hijacked by Hamas 20 years ago.
7: Okay.
13: And these people, terrorists, have taken it over. It's going to take some time and patience and investment to do this. We're all committed to this. And this is where we'll get there, and we'll get to a better outcome at the end. I'm positive of that.
7: Michael Eisenberg, American-born Israeli businessman, advisor to the Israeli Prime Minister, and a member of the Gaza Board of Peace. He was speaking to me there from New York. Let's hear a response now from Jonathan Kutab, who's a Palestinian lawyer and former international negotiator. I asked him what he thought of the proposal.
14: Well, apart from all the problems in the proposal, there is no mechanism for ensuring that Israel carries out its part of the agreement, nor is there any clarity about what power is being transferred from Israel to the board, so-called Board of Peace. Apart from the fact that there are no Palestinians on that board and that their interest is not at all taken into account, Israel continues to have a very strict siege on everything that goes in or out of Gaza.
7: As you said, there are no Palestinians on the board, but many Palestinian-leaning nations did join the Board of Peace. Saudi Arabia, Egypt, Jordan, Indonesia, Qatar, the United Arab Emirates, among them. It's not an entirely biased institution, is it?
14: Well, its composition is clearly biased, but that's not the point. The point is that this board is not going to have any actual authority. Right now, Israel is preventing even allowing toilet seats, wheelchairs, basic equipment to be brought in. So how is this board going to operate if it doesn't have the freedom to allow the materials in to carry out its function. As long as Israel has a stranglehold over what is allowed in and what is allowed out, this Board of Peace is going to be nothing but a tool for Israel's continued occupation and oppression of people in Gaza.
7: Well, clearly the Board of Peace can't do its work until there is peace. What do you think are the prospects of a real peace in Gaza anytime soon? That's not what we're witnessing at the moment, is it?
14: This is also another problem, is that while the Palestinians are being required to turn over, Hamas is being required to turn over its weapons as well as its authority, Israel is the one who is continuing, despite the ceasefire, to shoot and kill and bomb the Palestinians. A ceasefire really requires both sides to stop firing, but Israel is retaining the right to shoot and kill and go after whoever it wishes to go after in the Palestinian community. And when they say they want Hamas to give up its weapons, they're not only talking about the rockets or the heavy equipment, they're also talking about their personal weapons. So as long as somebody continues to have a pistol or a gun or a knife, Israel will say they have not disarmed and therefore they are not required to do anything. The 20-point plan by the United States mentions and requires Israel to do things as well as the Palestinians. Israel has failed to carry out its job under the plan, has failed to allow goods and material to be brought in, including medicines, including wheelchairs. If you can't even allow wheelchairs in, if peanut butter is still not allowed in, baby formula is not allowed in, Israel determines what kinds of food will be allowed in and in what quantities. This is really a very difficult plan to implement because it doesn't have the ingredients of an ongoing peace plan.
7: Look, all Gazans will eventually want a plan that involves the clearing of Israeli munitions, the clearing of the rubble, the rebuilding, the resupply of the Gazan population with the very basics. This is the only plan on the table, isn't it? This is all that exists at the moment, realistically.
14: Well, there are other things that exist, which is the lifting of the siege, for example. The creation of... let's put it this way. There is no doubt that allowing an international presence into Gaza is a very useful thing for all parties involved. The problem is that Israel will not allow such a presence unless it serves its own interests rather than the interests of the population. Right now, the Board of Peace isn't even allowed physically to enter into Gaza.
7: Does it give you any reassurance that the Palestinian Authority has accepted the role of the Board of Peace?
14: It doesn't. The fact that the Palestinian Authority, as well as Hamas itself, has agreed to turn over its authority, its civil, not just the military, but its civil authority, has agreed to turn it over to a Board of Peace, is certainly a very positive thing. But I have not seen Israel conceding anything to this Board of Peace to allow it to carry out its functions.
7: Jonathan Kutab, Palestinian lawyer and former international peace negotiator, speaking to me there from the US East Coast. Don't forget, if you want to listen to NewsHour but miss the live broadcast, there's an online version of our programme available, updated shortly after we come off air twice a day. 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I'm Paul Henley and live from the BBC World Service, this is NewsHour.

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1: If you see the opportunity and you know the customer needs is not being met, then you know it's going to be a success.
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6: Here's our top story this hour. Fighting's broken out again between the Ethiopian government and local forces in the northern region of Tigray, prompting concerns of a return to full-scale civil war. Africa analyst Martin Plaut told this programme another conflict could have devastating consequences.

0: I'm Paul Henley, and this is NewsHour live from the BBC in London. A judge in the US is hearing arguments today in a case that will test the limits of presidential power over media access to the White House. The Trump administration is defending a decision to ban CNN, Politico, and MS Now. The news organizations say the move is unconstitutional and an attack on press freedom. Let's talk live to the BBC's chief North America correspondent, Gary O'Donoghue. He joins us from Washington. Welcome, Gary. What's been happening?
1: Well, they wrapped up about half an hour ago and they spent 45 minutes with the arguments. We were able to listen into that. And each side got about 20 minutes each and the judge asked questions. He was very clear that there are some precedents in this case and that his court is obliged to follow those precedents. And he said those precedents indicated that there had to be what he called pre-notice deprivation. So the Trump administration couldn't really take people's passes off them, as they had in this case, 78 reporters, and then tell them afterwards the reason why. Now, he's gone away to think about it. He hasn't made a ruling. What the three press organizations are asking for is what's called a temporary restraining order. That would restore the passes to those journalists and access to the White House while the arguments over the First Amendment and things like that were argued in a case further down the line.
0: Remind us what President Trump's justification is for this ban.
1: Well, it's shifted a bit. So last Friday, when this first happened, he described it really as about fake news. He was asked, is there something specific that's happened here? He said, no, this is just cumulative fake news. In the court filings they made this week, they sent a number of specific examples of what they believed were breaches of national security, publication of classified information by the three news organizations, and this is CNN, MS Now, and Politico. So they sort of pivoted a bit away from Donald Trump's general dislike of these outlets, which is what the plaintiffs say, that he just doesn't like what they say, and that's why he's banning them. And they're trying to make a case on national security. And the judge was very interested in that argument this afternoon, indeed pressed the lawyer for the media organizations to say, well, you know, is there any case where national security could justify people being banned from the White House? And they said, you know, they agreed there were, but this wasn't that in this particular case. This wasn't anything like that.
0: The president has already talked about an appeal, hasn't he? Does he think that the judge's decision is a foregone conclusion?
1: Well, this is interesting because Tim Kelly, the judge, Timothy Kelly, he adjudicated a similar case in 2018 when they took a White House pass off Jim Acosta from CNN. And Timothy Kelly restored that pass immediately. Now, Timothy Kelly is a Trump appointee, a judge appointed by Donald Trump. But Donald Trump knows the history of the Acosta case, and he kind of already has, you know, kind of predicted that they'll have to appeal. So he kind of expects he's going to lose by the sound of it.
0: Many thanks. That's our chief North America correspondent, Gary O'Donoghue, joining us live from Washington. Finally on NewsHour today, an archaeological find in the centre of Paris has been hailed by historians because it could constitute proof of the location of the French capital's first ever settlement before the arrival of the Romans. An ancient wall has been discovered during excavations below a hospital on the Île de la Cité, an island in the Seine that is home to the Notre Dame Cathedral. The wall is thought to be part of the ramparts of Iron Age Lutetia, a name that might be familiar to readers of the famous Asterix books. Lucy Altenberg explains more about this find. She is archaeological conservator of the city of Paris, and she's been involved in the dig.
2: We're currently undertaking a commercial archaeology dig for some infrastructure work at the Hôtel Dieu on l'Île de la Cité. And for the first time ever, we've been able to dig down to 6-7 meters, therefore finding a layer that predates Roman occupation of the city of Lutetia, during which we found a wall. The type of wall is indicative of a Gallic wall. And so that's very exciting for us because that would mean it's the first time we found traces of the Gallic people of Lutetia as potentially described by Julius Caesar in his Gallic Wars text.
0: Because he said in 52 BC, I believe, that Lutetia was a town situated on an island in the River Seine. He also mentions that the town had been set on fire when the Romans were approaching. Burnt timber was one of your finds, wasn't it?
2: That's right. So we found

0: found burned timbers that probably had collapsed onto burned grain, so directly into the floor. And one of the details, masonry details of Gallic walls, is that they are built with stone and wood. In this case, we found wooden structure completely carbonized, so we have deduced that there's been quite a violent fire that took place around the wall.
1: Any other artifacts?
0: Yes, so one of my favorite is an iron spearhead, which has been pretty positively identified as being a Gallic spearhead, not a Roman one. And we found a couple Gallic coins to sort of date the layer and a few pieces of ceramic that seem to be amphora.
1: How significant is all this and why?
0: This is extremely significant, not just for us as archaeologists, but for the history of the city of Paris, because for a long time there has been some debate as to what was this island that Julius Caesar was describing? And we had no evidence of Gallic occupation on l'île de la Cité. There is evidence for an important settlement in an island near Nanterre, archaeological evidence. So for a long time, we thought, well, maybe Lutetia was actually there, and this is what Julius Caesar saw.
1: Nanterre is a suburb of Paris. It's some distance away, isn't it, from the centre?
0: Yes. You probably need a 20-minute metro to reach Nanterre from l'île de la Cité, actually.
1: This is placing the ancient centre right in the modern centre, isn't it?
0: Yes, you're literally in the beating heart of historical Paris on l'île de la Cité, the centre of Paris. And we're now saying that we have found traces of occupation that predates the Romans, because we have well-documented evidence of the Romans being on l'île de la Cité, but we had none of anybody before them.
1: How does that make you feel?
0: Honestly, it's extremely exciting. I know a lot of us in my unit and fellow archaeologists have been waiting a very long time to find these people and traces of their occupation. So it's unheard of for us. We wouldn't have been able to do this other than the context of the dig and the work on L'Hôtel Dieu. So it's very exciting.
1: Yeah, I suppose you don't get many opportunities to go really deep right in the historic center of Paris.
0: No, it's extremely rare. We're currently on a cycle of digs with the Parvis de Notre-Dame, Palais de Justice, and L'Hôtel Dieu, where we can go deeper than ever before in any other dig that's happened on l'île de la Cité. We're talking 6 meters minimum, probably even deeper if we found the foundation of the walls. We've never been that deep on l'île de la Cité.
1: Archaeologist Lucy Altenberg on the origins of Paris. 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Goodbye for now.

0: This is the BBC World Service asking if China is Australia's enemy, friend, or something in between.
1: It's Australia's biggest trading partner, but a relationship once defined by growing ties now raises questions about security and influence.
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3: Today we go back to 1945, when around 200 people gathered at a town hall in the bomb-damaged city of Manchester, England, for the 5th Pan-African Congress, a meeting that helped shape the struggle against colonialism.
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4: Coming next, it's Outlook with me, Jo Fidgen. American writer Stephen Sherrill has always enjoyed ruffling feathers with words, a lesson he learned as a schoolboy when he wrote a scandalous story.
5: My teacher, my parents, and the principal had a conference that I was not present at and came out and told me I was suspended for 2 weeks, which was humiliating, but I never forgot. It was also a little bit delicious.
4: Steve was drawn to music and to scoundrels and found his mojo in a particular sound.
5: It's a downstroke, percussive, galloping kind of noise that just hooked me in right away. And I the first time I was able to identify old-time clawhammer banjo, I thought, that is magic. I want that.
4: He set out to find the graves of some of his banjo icons and play for them. He tells us their stories after the BBC World Service News.
6: BBC News with Govinda Gill. President Trump is preparing to greet his Chinese counterpart Xi Jinping, whose plane lands in Washington shortly ahead of a highly anticipated state visit. The trip comes amid a fragile trade truce between the two superpowers. The US Treasury Secretary Scott Bessent said today that Washington was open to extending their current agreement beyond November. From Washington, here's our North America editor, Sarah Smith.
7: Donald Trump is rolling out the red carpet, both literally and metaphorically. The White House has been spruced up for his visit, which will include a lavish state dinner. And it's possible the spectacle will outshine the substance at this summit. It is in both sides' interest to extend a truce in their trade war to avoid a return to sky-high trade tariffs. But China appears to have reneged on promises to buy more American agricultural products and to sell more rare earth minerals to the United States. President Xi will ask Donald Trump to further delay the sale of billions of dollars of weapons to Taiwan.
6: The Iranian president Masoud Pezeshkian has said that Donald Trump must understand that Tehran is ready for dialogue but won't accept the language of force. Nedha Tofik is in New York.
8: Iran's president opened his speech telling the assembly that while President Trump had described his country as terrorists, it had been the victim of terrorism. President Pezeshkian then held up pictures of Iran's former supreme leader Ayatollah Ali Khamenei and children killed in a school in Minab, saying the U.S. and Israel had assassinated them in violation of international law. At that, the sole U.S. official watching the speech walked out of the hall. Mr. Pezeshkian reiterated that Iran did not seek a nuclear weapon. Despite the war of words, the two sides have made contact here on the sidelines of the UN General Assembly.
6: Ukraine's President Volodymyr Zelensky has said Russia is launching attacks every single hour against Ukrainian cities and infrastructure. He was speaking at the UN General Assembly after Russian jet-powered drones targeted the capital Kyiv for much of the day, killing two people. Mr. Zelensky warned that President Putin would not give up.
9: Even our Donetsk region is not enough for him. He wants more of our cities, Odessa and Kharkiv, Dnipro and others. Someone in the Kremlin even put up a picture with the words, "On to Kyiv." Russia has claims against our neighbor Moldova. It constantly threatens Poland and the Baltic states.
6: Fighting's broken out between the Ethiopian government and the party that controls the northern region of Tigray, raising fears of a return to full-scale civil war. An advisor to Ethiopia's prime minister accused the Tigray People's Liberation Front of launching an all-out offensive in two neighbouring regions. BBC News. The US-backed group known as the Board of Peace has presented a partial plan for reconstruction in Gaza, despite the lack of progress in stabilising the current ceasefire. At a meeting of the group's members and stakeholders in New York, a preliminary $2.45 billion proposal was set out, which would involve more than 60 projects. The son of Israel's ambassador to the US has been seriously wounded in a car-ramming attack at a checkpoint in the occupied West Bank. Yekiel Leiter has said that his son, Naria, who was serving as a reservist soldier, needs a miracle to survive. The suspected Palestinian attacker was shot dead at the scene by Israeli troops. The disgraced Hollywood producer Harvey Weinstein has been resentenced to 15 years in prison after he was found guilty of sexually assaulting a production assistant 20 years ago. He was originally sentenced to assaulting Miriam Haley in his Manhattan apartment in 2006, but his conviction was overturned on appeal. A jury found him guilty again last year after a retrial. Archaeologists are seeking permission from the authorities in Egypt to drill into rock beside the tomb of Tutankhamun in the Valley of the Kings after surveys suggested a bigger structure beyond the chamber. The team hopes excavation could uncover the tomb of Queen Nefertiti. Eve Coleman reports.
10: In 1922, a team of archaeologists led by Howard Carter discovered the tomb of the Egyptian boy king Tutankhamun, but the tomb was smaller than that expected of a pharaoh, leading researchers to believe more must exist beyond the walls. Some experts suggest this could include the burial chamber of Queen Nefertiti, often described as Tutankhamun's stepmother. Now, archaeologists are trying to get permission from Egypt's Supreme Council of Antiquities to drill beside Tutankhamun's tomb.
6: BBC News.
11: I have owned an absurd number of musical instruments. If you count all the electronic gear I've bought and sold, it probably becomes more obscene than absurd. Harmonicas, guitars, and strummable things of all kinds, melodicas, drums, everything from a full jazz kit to tablas. African drums, kid drums, at least one accordion. I've made unnameable things to pluck and whack. Synthesizers and effects pedals and noise makers galore. And banjos. All those banjos. I'd never named any of my instruments. But then, along came Theseus. Theseus.
4: Theseus belongs to Stephen Sherrill, a music-obsessed motorbike-riding writer and artist from North Carolina in the southern United States. Theseus is also a hero from Greek mythology, who, with the help of a princess called Ariadne, defeated the Minotaur, a violent half-man, half-bull imprisoned in a labyrinth on the island of Crete. Stephen's motorbike is called Ariadne, and together Stephen, Ariadne and Theseus undertook a very personal mission. Welcome to Outlook from the BBC World Service. I'm Jo Fidgen. So why Theseus? I mean, it's a funny name for a banjo, right?
11: It's a funny name for a banjo unless you consider the bigger picture, because I have been in the presence of the Minotaur as a kind of creative companion for almost 30 years now because of my first novel. And Theseus is purportedly the guy who slayed the Minotaur in the labyrinth. I was on a motorcycle called Ariadne, and I was going on this journey, and the book was going to be called Motorcycles, Minotaurs, and Banjos, and Theseus was the character that had to be there. I didn't want to be Theseus. And you know, in the myth, Theseus was able to escape because of a string, a twine that Ariadne gives him, and the banjo is a strunged instrument. So it was one of those leaps that my brain made. I thought, okay, this is it. The bike is Ariadne. This is Theseus. And in some probably pretty direct ways, if I'm sitting on Ariadne with Theseus at my back, I'm probably the Minotaur. Myself.
4: Okay.
11: Well, not wanting to be slain.
4: We're going to have to talk about the Minotaur in some detail, I think, but maybe a little bit later. For the moment, I just want to talk about banjos. So What is the deal with banjos? Why are you so into them?
11: The banjo is an instrument people tend to either love deeply or hate passionately. There's not much middle ground. And I grew up in the rural South. I grew up with like bluegrass in my kind of immediate family circle and kind of Americana music. And then I discovered an older form of music, old time, which kind of traces back to the roots. And the banjo is a much rawer, rougher instrument. I mean, there's a melodic quality. There's also a percussive quality, but it's not that driving bluegrass sound. There's just this razor edge, don't mess with me noise that can contain rage and giddiness and silliness and joy and fear. Like all those things can be carried along on a banjo sound, and especially the old time sound that I like, something called clawhammer. It's a downstroke, percussive, galloping kind of noise that just hooked me in right away. And I the first time I was able to identify old time clawhammer banjo, I thought, that is magic. I want that. So I've been after the banjo as a sound for a while. I have a very complicated relationship with music that is occasionally satisfying and usually frustrating. But the banjo was the first thing that I actually applied myself to. And banjo players are kind of notoriously scoundrels, and I fit right in with that.
4: You say you have a complicated relationship with music.
11: Yes.
4: In what way complicated?
11: Because I've always wanted to make it and to be in that world, and I've never felt like I had access to it. It's all an internal thing. Like, I grew up in a southern church. I'm not a believer now. I wasn't really a believer even then. My mom tells me that I threw my bottle at the choir when I was baptized, so I think I lay the groundwork for it there. But I heard and just loved all of those old hymns. I still love old sacred music. Like, I don't care about the content. I like the sound. But I never once picked up a hymn book and sang, ever. And I don't know why. It seems like an impenetrable wall with the making of music. And I can punch through that wall. Like, I tend to, things that I'm afraid of or don't like, I tend to hurl myself at. Like, there was a while where I founded and was the front man of a sea shanty choir. I'm really a little bit afraid to sing in public, but I'm capable of putting on leather pants with goat hooves and bells on the shins and jumping up and down and shrieking sea shanties. So, but I can't sing, like, I cannot sing intimate, close songs with my wife, who's an amazing singer.
4: Why do you think you hurl yourself at things that scare you?
11: Because of the outcome, because it's fun. I don't know. It took me a long time to get to that point, right? So I grew up afraid of heights. So I got over that by bungee jumping from an airplane and by parachuting and climbing rocks. And it took me, like, I didn't learn to swim until I was an adult because of an issue in my mom's family when she was young. That was the hardest thing I ever did, was to force myself to swim. And I had to go back to that pool every single day until I got over it. I don't know. It's just one way of being. Like, I'm not willing to be hobbled by a fear because I want to get to the other side and see what's next. But I still can't sing in public unless I'm wearing leather pants.
4: It sounds like you were destined not to end up where you started, really, if you were going to be throwing yourself at all these things.
11: Yeah, I mean, I come from a family, a loving family, but a family sort of hemmed in by kind of fear and poverty and not willing to kind of branch out. And that almost captured me. But my recourse was always to kind of go inside into my imagination. I just made up stories in my head to kind of help me get through tedium or boredom or fear or frustration. I would just go inside and just make stuff up.
4: But your imagination got you into trouble when you were at school, wrote a story that did not go down well. I don't know what this story was about, though.
11: Well, so I was like a 14-year-old boy. You can probably imagine what it was about. Like, I can't...
4: Okay, maybe let's not discuss it in detail.
11: I honestly can't remember the details, the content. The little trajectory of that was, I was writing stories, and I don't even know the content of those, but I remember showing them to my friends and to my teacher, and she said about some of the stories, you know, these are good. There's some violence there. And then I wrote this story that I knew I shouldn't show to my teacher, and I showed it to my friends, and somehow it got back to my teacher, and my teacher, my parents, and the principal had a conference that I was not present at and came out and told me I was suspended for 2 weeks, which was humiliating, but I never forgot. It was also a little bit delicious.
4: Why was it delicious?
11: Acknowledging the power of words that I made. At that age, I could not have made the direct, you know, line between these words have power and I made them. I can make powerful words that are not destructive. I didn't make that line consciously, but I'm sure I intuited it.
4: You mentioned you were from a rural area.
11: Yeah.
4: So was being a writer a possibility in your mind at that age?
11: No, I think all of the conscious possibilities in my mind were like working in the mill or going to jail or something like that. Those were the possibilities. Going to jail. There was just no ambition in my immediate family, the circle around. Like, if you go get an education, you're getting too big for your britches. Like, it's just not done. It's not talked about because it's just not in the realm of possibility. So I didn't have that. But for all of the differences, my dad and I always kind of read novels and books and kind of shared them back and forth. So I always had a love of reading classic stuff and then schlocky stuff as well. I mean, I wasn't discerning. I'm still not very discerning. I still like all the range. But that was kind of that love of storytelling that I shared. And we never talked about it. It's not like we talked about the books or discussed them or anything else. And again, he was a very loving man, very kind, but hobbled by fear.
4: What about the other options on the table, working at the mill or going to jail?
11: Yeah, what about them? There was lots of role models in that realm. Like, my whole family came from cotton mills, and I worked in cotton mills. And when I dropped out of high school, I was just smoking a lot of pot and, like, bad job and then bad job and then bad job. Like, fortunately, no real jail. I had some baby jail is what I call it after a series of like driving offenses. Yeah.
4: What are baby jails?
11: I just called it
4: like
11: baby
4: for
11: jail.
4: Youth offenders or for...
11: No. It's just like, it wasn't like it was prison. It was like I was in the local jail for 2 weeks for driving offensive stuff, for drunk driving. Like I had no direction. I had what I've come to think now is that, you know, I have an abundance of creative energy. It just never seems to stop. I think I had all of that as a young person, but absolutely no outlet for it.
4: So was it that creative energy that took you into the welding course that you did?
11: I think so. I mean, that was shortly after I dropped out of high school and then a few years bounced around, and I had to do something, and I didn't know what to do, and I got into this welding program, and it was the first place where I actually tried, and I did well. And, you know, I was proud of doing well. I mean, there are so many weird little parallels. Like, I still have kind of a marrow-level fear of water. I just don't like water that much. But we were allowed to build a project, you know, whatever we wanted. So I built a boat. I built an aluminum boat as a welder. And my welds got increasingly pretty as I went around. I still like a good weld. But, like, why would I build a boat? I'm not going to go out and do anything. But I built it. I think I went out in it once and I sold it. But the other thing that I did was I joined the Creative Writing Club. And I don't even know why. I mean, I was just looking. I guess it was just like words were calling to me. And I even remember the little room where the club met. And I remember the very first poem I ever wrote in my life was about getting my tattoo that I got when I was 16 years old. And the teacher liked it so much that he had it published in the local newspaper.
4: Is Steve got his welding qualification, and in time, his facility with words would earn him a place on the prestigious Iowa Writers' Workshop that's produced Pulitzer Prize winners and American Poets Laureate. In the meantime, to make ends meet, he worked as a cook at a ribs joint and posed as a nude model for a life drawing class. And that was when the Minotaur first appeared to him.
11: I was coming back from modeling for art classes, which is how I earned money. So, you know, I grew up a kid ashamed of my body and shy. So what did I do? I became a nude model. But I was walking across a bridge over the Iowa River, and the phrase, "the Minotaur takes a cigarette break," just came into my head. And I don't read fantasy, never did, still don't read fantasy. I hadn't been studying anything that would have led me in that direction that I remember. But, you know, I've been paying attention to the nonsense in my head for so long that I recognize things that have some sizzle. And I thought, this is okay, there's something here. And by the end of the bridge, I had the premise. This is a Minotaur working at a hotel. And he's got trouble with his horns, and he's like banging the pots around. And then by the evening, the poem, "The Minotaur Takes a Cigarette Break," was done with very little revision. And the whole premise of my novel, his struggles, his alienation, and his kind of the practicality of his life as a cook, all of that stuff in the novel is contained in that poem.
4: And that's when the Minotaur entered your life. And as you said earlier, he never left. And you said at one point, "I am the Minotaur." So I've got this image of you now as sort of a half welder, half poet, or half chef, half poet, something like that.
11: That's a good one. You can keep that.
4: What were the other connections you saw between yourself and this mythical creature?
11: So it was a year or two, probably two, after I wrote that poem that it became a novel. I was on an airplane, kind of half asleep in that dream state that's really productive most times. And I thought, I can make this a novel. You know, it is a book about feeling alienated and isolated and lonely and just trying to get by. And in the end, it's also a book about never give up hope, and potential is always out there. And I believe that, you know, the book has been in print for almost 30 years. I think everybody at some point knows what it's like to feel like the freak in the room with horns. Right? I just think it's a very familiar feeling. So that book has been alive for that long. And I'm through that side of my development in life. I feel pretty accepted and don't care when I'm not. So it's not like my horns bother me. So at this point, he's a kind of a ready-made vehicle that I can step in with my creativity.

0: Happy, tired, and wordless. 6 hours on the bike, 234 miles.
1: Talking of your motorcycle Minotaur, let's have you in that guise for a moment. So you're on this writing path, incredibly successful. You become a motorbike riding, banjo playing professor.
2: Yes.
1: And you're coming up to 60 years old. And you're due a sabbatical from work, possibly retirement, and you're thinking about the things you love to do. And you come up with this idea for you and for Theseus the banjo and Ariadne the motorbike, which is what?
2: One of the things that I really like doing is planning. I like planning much more than executing stuff sometimes. So I loved the planning of this ride. And the end result was I wanted to ride my motorcycle down south, kind of a return home, and play and sing at the graves of my banjo heroes. And all of those elements, except for the ride, like I'm not afraid to ride, that's a very comfortable thing. But playing and singing, even in a room full of dead people, a graveyard, it was hard to think of doing, right? So I wanted to do that. And initially, it was going to be a much more kind of sonically, musically recorded, documented thing. Like I wanted that. But early into the trip, it became a writing project. And I hadn't been writing in a while, so it returned me to what I really do. So I was able to do all this stuff, but the core drive was a book.
1: And was this you hurling yourself at something that made you afraid?
2: Yes.
1: Or was something, it was? Okay.
2: Yes, I mean, with kind of the hopes of, get down in one of these graveyards and one of the ghosts would come up and say, you can actually sing and play, but that didn't happen.
1: Right. So what did happen? Tell us where you settled on going and how long that journey was going to be.
2: I didn't have an end time because I was on sabbatical and my wife is incredibly supportive. Like, she's also a poet and a writer, and, you know, we discovered a long time ago that time out of the house made us all work well together and be good. So I could be gone as long as I needed to go. Initially, I had a trajectory that took me down into Mississippi to see banjo players that I would have loved to have seen. But then reality crept in. Like, the bike is not very big. 500 miles on a day, it's just hard on the body. So in the end, I made this kind of, it looks a little bit like Italy. The shape of the ride looks a little bit like Italy. It's like a loop down the spine of the Appalachian Mountains, and then kind of hooking back to, I was within 40 or 50 miles of where I grew up, but I didn't go home, and then coming back up, and I saw six or seven banjo players, and then one, I went to the grave, my final thing was the grave of one, this murder ballad, Omi Wise. I mean, it's a ballad that's been around for so long, and I played Omi Wise at Omi Wise's grave, and had a little magical moment there, because I put my banjo up again.

0: So what's the murder ballad?
1: It's called Omi Wise, and sometimes it's Naomi Wise. Those murder ballads, which are, there's a full history on your side of the world, all the child ballads and all the ballads from the UK filtered in. So those kind of lyrics and stories found their other details and then the rhythms in the South, and then influenced and informed by the African rhythms and the much more percussive kind of stuff that the African tradition brought in. The lyrics are very loosey-goosey, but Naomi Wise was murdered by John Lewis because guys are bad sometimes. I mean, he tricked her and guys are bad, and that's what happened. And there are some very interesting kind of synchronicities in this ending up at Naomi Wise, which was always my plan. But one of my early visits was to Clarence Ashley's grave. And Clarence Ashley lived in the town where the sheriff who arrested John Lewis originated. It felt a little mystical. I don't know.
0: So which was the grave then of those that you visited that had the greatest effect on you?
1: It was very surprising. The grave that was most satisfying was the one that was hardest to find, and that was Dink Roberts at the end. But before that, you know, I wanted to go to Roscoe Holcomb's grave first, because his voice, like, he is kind of the quintessential old hardscrabble farmer. His voice comes from somewhere deep up inside of his head. It's got this piercing quality that I wish I understood how a body made that sound, and I love it. So I went to him first and kind of broke through the fear of doing this. I thought, okay, I can do this. And the journey up to his grave was up this incredibly rutted gravel, like hard to ride on road. And I felt like I was, you know, earning my keep up there. And then to Doc Boggs, and I'm just kind of circled around, and they all had specific moments. They all had moments where I felt like, you know, I feel like I'm honoring these people. I feel like I'm accepted in this moment. And again, I don't believe in would you stuff, but I could allow for a presence because I'm very creative in that way. So it felt like I was accompanied.

0: After the break, Stephen sets himself a tricky challenge to find the grave of his banjo idol, Dink Roberts. 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
0: In part two of Outlook, the British folk musician who crosses the British Isles, persuading traveller communities to share their songs with him.
8: The songs are the passport. I put myself through what I call the gypsy test, and I go in and go, I'm a singer, I'm interested in, I sing the old traveller songs. Do you know any? And they go, oh, you know about the songs? Go on, sing a song. And I will sing.
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9: BBC News with Neil Nunes. Donald Trump is preparing to meet China's President Xi, who is landing in Washington shortly ahead of a highly anticipated state visit. The plain side greeting is the first of its kind at Andrews Air Base in 62 years. It contrasts with Mr. Trump's own visit to Beijing when he was met by China's vice president. The Iranian President Masoud Pezeshkian has said Donald Trump must understand that Tehran is ready for dialogue, but will not accept the language of force. Speaking at the UN General Assembly, Mr. Pezeshkian said Iran would never bend the knee to those who seek to bully it. Ukraine's President Volodymyr Zelensky has said Russia is launching attacks every single hour against Ukrainian cities and infrastructure. He was speaking after Russian drones targeted Kyiv for much of the day. Britain's Air Force has announced the formation of its first ever squadron dedicated to countering hostile threats in space. A source told the BBC the military had already been jamming some signals from satellites used by hostile states. The US-backed group known as the Board of Peace has presented a partial plan for reconstruction in Gaza, despite the lack of progress in stabilizing the current ceasefire. At a meeting, a preliminary $2.45 billion proposal was set out, including 60 projects. The son of Israel's ambassador to the U.S. has been seriously wounded in a car ramming attack at a checkpoint in the occupied West Bank while serving with the Israeli military. The suspected Palestinian attacker was shot dead. Archaeologists are seeking permission from the authorities in Egypt to drill into rock beside the tomb of Tutankhamun. It follows surveys which suggested a bigger structure may lie beyond the chamber. BBC World News.
0: Hello, I'm Jo Fidgen. You're back with Outlook and back on the Appalachian Trail with American writer Stephen Sherrill, his motorbike Ariadne and banjo Theseus. It was 2021 and Stephen was visiting the graves of some of his favourite banjo players to sing for them. He'd grown up in the South, a bit of a scoundrel in his words, and the trip was a journey towards the past in more ways than one. The last musician on his list was Dink Roberts, an African-American farmer born in 1894 in North Carolina and recorded here in 1974 when he was 80.
10: I got drunk and fell in the wagon. No corn liquor, don't take no dragon.
11: His music is just so raw and fierce, and it could be said, you know, if you're critical in that way, it's not very musical. But I am so drawn to that kind of thing. Like, he was just rough and ragged.
0: What kinds of things did he sing about?
11: I mean, he sang some of the traditional songs. He sang, like, Old Dog Blue.
10: And Old Blue went out on the hunt.
11: The content of his songs was just the same. It was like poor life, poor Southern working person's life. So his content was kind of the same. It's just how he delivered it was breathtaking to me. But I had a hard time finding his actual grave. There's an online site called Find a Grave, which is a magical thing because you can put in anybody that's got any. It doesn't even have to be a famous person, and you can usually find pictures of their graves and the GPS coordinates. But I couldn't find Dink. I found the churchyard. There were three little separate parcels of graves, and he was not in any of them. And I thought, okay, maybe I should just play for this place. So I went back and I set up my stuff, and I looked back, you know, kind of in the corner of one of the parcels of graves, and there was a tree, and I hadn't seen a path that was clear to me when I started looking. And I went around, and there was his wife's grave was marked with a little brick headstone. And there was a depression right beside of hers that it was clearly Dink Roberts. Like, I was told that his grave probably wasn't marked. So discovering that after thinking I'd lost it just definitely moved me some. And I played for them. My playing from start to finish with Roscoe Holcomb and then all around, like, the act of setting up all the technology and recording it, I did it. But it became less important than just kind of having the experience. So by the time I finished Dink, I knew it was my last grave. I knew it was the last kind of place I was going to be. And there was this sense of resolution or satisfaction or something. Like, just, you know, I don't know how I would describe what happened at all of those graves in a way that didn't sound cheap or schlocky or you know, too woodgy-woodgy. But I felt it all.

0: So tell me a bit more about your visit to this grave in particular, but to all the graves. You'd sing and you'd commune to the extent that you could. What else would you do on those visits to the graves?
1: I always thank them at the end. I thank them for letting me play for them and thank them for their music. I also, Theseus is a small travel banjo. It's not very big. But I rubbed a little dirt from every grave onto the head of the banjo. So I have all these little seven smudges of dirt around the banjo. But I also took seven little tin cans and I collected some grave dirt from all of them. So I have these little cans of grave dirt and the smudges on my banjo, and I left them like, you know a banjo, right? So a banjo, the head of a banjo is held on by hooks, these little metal hooks that kind of loop around and bolt at the bottom. So I left a banjo hook at every grave. And the banjo hooks came from the very first banjo I ever owned, which I got from my brother because he stopped playing it. He didn't ever practice. So I left something of myself down there and took some dirt away from them.
0: Hmm. So Theseus came back a different banjo.
1: Yes, he did.
0: and you know what I'm going to ask. Did you come back a different person?
1: I mean, it felt like it took months for me to kind of come back to being in my body as a person in Pennsylvania after this, you know. It was a 21-day trip. Like 2,500 miles, almost exactly. And it's possible that that trip made me let go of this identity of myself as a performer and kind of be done with that. Like I've always had this kind of, I want to do this, get up and sing and stuff like, and make music in front of people. And I think that journey helped me realize that that's really not what I want to do. Like, I like music. I still have my banjos. I still make noise from time to time. I don't need to do that in front of people. So I think it was a letting go. And again, it was going from COVID, you know, it was kind of tipping into retirement. My father's very old and has dementia, and kind of going close to that place. But that's the place that I had to escape so far away from to become anything like who I am today. So I couldn't go all the way back. It was just like tying a knot. How about that? It's like tying up a knot in a good way.
0: Stephen Sherrill, whose book about his journey is called Motorcycles, Minotaurs and Banjos. Time to put down your banjo and pick up your Scandinavian willow flute, if you have one, or your Indian shruti box, or even your Japanese koto. All of them beloved by British musician Sam Lee. Where banjo music is rooted in African and American folk traditions, a lot of folk music of the British Isles grew up from traveller communities. It too stays outside the mainstream and thrives in out-of-the-way places and often behind closed doors. But for many years now, Sam has been going looking for it, hoping to save the songs and their stories from dying out. He then records his own take on them with a distinctive jazzy flavour and global feel. It's a far cry from his old occupation as a burlesque dancer, but maybe not so far away from his other passion, wilderness survival skills. In 2016, he spoke and sang to Outlook's Nikki Paxman.

0: Sam, the single off your new CD, The Fade in Time, is Blackbird. Beautiful song. It seems to be about a woman who's lamenting the fact that her lost lover has gone away to war. He's become a soldier.
1: Well, it's a song I learnt from an old gypsy singer from Shropshire, a Romany gypsy called Mae Bradley. She has this unique modal tune that you can really hear the echoes of the east of India, of Azerbaijan, in this kind of unique decorative way that she has reappraised this classic song.
0: An
1: old soldier
0: and he's neat, tall and fair. And your arrangement is very fresh, very new, very exciting.
1: Well, the way I've learnt it is that it's like all songs, unaccompanied, absolutely no instrumentation. And yeah, I wanted to bring a real sense of the drama, big percussion, big drums, and also kind of hammering pianos. For some people's talking that I'm out
0: of my mind. Now, you're a city boy. You're born in London.
1: Yeah.
0: And I know that you've been an art student, an anthropology student, a dance student, a professional dancer. And all along, you've also been a wilderness survival expert. But where did you first hear folk songs? Where did you first get the bug for folk songs?
1: The initial immersion in it was as a child going camping and sitting around the campfire in an organisation, a community that had a very strong fireside singing tradition. But I didn't know what it was and where it came from. And when I went into the kind of serious end of it, I was in my mid-20s and I was doing a lot of research in the library and meeting lots of academics, researching folk music, and I suddenly found the sound archives in the libraries, in the British Library, and hearing those voices of the real people who'd sung those songs suddenly made me understand that there was an indigenous culture in Britain. All sorts of ancient things I sort of assumed only existed in other worlds, other countries.
0: Yeah. So from the beginning, your passion for folk song went hand in hand with your passion for the land.
1: Yeah, very much. So the two are inextricable, really. I'll take
0: my dog. And there's a song on The Fade in Time, the second album. And my egg and Air Dog,
1: yeah.
0: Which seems to be very much about quite an ambiguous relationship with nature, really. It's about killing hares and having to hunt them, but at the same time loving them.
1: Yeah. It's a dependency that we have, so there's a great reverence of the animal. Within the lyrics, there's this poetry about lay you down, my poor pussycat, for your uncle, now he is coming.
0: Is the pussycat the hare?
1: The pussycat, yeah, it's the old gypsy name for the hare. Your uncle, this kind of power. I think the uncle is almost like, you know, almost like God coming to come and take the spirit of the hare away to offer the body for food.

0: What does it mean to be a wilderness survival expert? But you know about plants and things.
1: Yeah, I love plants. I love trees. I love fungi as well.
0: I've read somewhere that your favourite plant is the stinging nettle.
1: Indeed.
0: Why is that?
1: They, for me, represent, like folk songs. Everybody hated folk songs. Nobody wanted to sing them. Everyone hates stinging nettles, wants to get rid of them. But actually, nettles are the most incredible plant. You know, we lived off them. They're highly nutritious in iron and the formic acid in the stings is a very important healer. But also the fibre. We used to make most of our clothes. The German army in First World War was entirely made out of sting nettle fibre. So it used to be our rope, fishing nets, everything. It was such a versatile material.
0: And there's a metaphor for the music in that.
1: Exactly.
0: Tell me how it worked practically in the early years. You were dancing in rubber trousers on the West End stage.
1: Hot pants. There was no legs, I'm afraid. I remember every night getting into my costume, put the glitter on, the talcum powder, getting into my costume, and then I'd sit under my dressing room table with headphones and I'd be learning songs. These old farmers, these recordings from the 40s and 50s, just drinking in old songs. It was such two worlds completely clashing with each other. You know, it paid my way through uni. I used to do these sorts of shows and productions in it, and, you know, it was my income, my moonlighting. And then the minute that show was over, that was it. I quit. I pulled out of dancing and burlesque. I was like, no, I want to go and find music. I want to go and find folk song.

0: You said, you started out by driving up the motorway, finding a caravan site and knocking on the door of traveller communities. How do you do that? How do you get across, not just across the threshold, but then into the heart of the community where they'll share the precious culture with you?
1: The songs are the passport. I put myself through what I call the gypsy test, and I go in and go, I'm a singer, I'm interested in, I sing the old traveller songs. Do you know anyway? And they go, oh, you know about the songs? Go on, sing a song.
0: Ah.
1: And I will put myself in that position and I will sing. I'll sing a song. For it's goodbye, my darling, it won't be for long. And they hear that and they're kind of, so they're like, come in, sit down. What do you want to drink? And that's always it. You know, once I've sung a song, they know I'm not the tax man, the social services, you know, the police.
0: Because the thing is that, you know, traveller communities in Britain are a strong communities with a strong sense of identity and, you know, essentially outside of the system.
1: Oh, no, absolutely. And they approach generally with a huge amount of distrust and secrecy because they've been exploited and treated so terribly. In fact, one of the most wonderful singers is an Irish traveller. I heard him sing down the phone, and I travelled all the way across Ireland, got to the town, phoned up, and he was like, no, don't want you coming over. And I just went to the house, I knocked on the door, and they refused to let me in. And eventually what I did, I mean, I went to the kitchen window that was open and I wedged myself in the open window with a box of chocolates, a CD of recordings I made of other members of that family. And I just basically for 20 minutes pleaded with him to let me in, that you need to sing your songs. I need to hear you sing. I need to record you. Otherwise it'll disappear. And after 20 minutes, he let me in, and he's one of the greatest singers I've ever heard, let alone recorded. And, you know, you realise that for him, giving them away was, singing the songs out was, they are his family. They are, all his parents and his uncles and brothers and that generation have all passed on now. So all he has is their songs.
0: To sing them out, does that mean out of the community?
1: Yeah, for them to be recorded and taken away and be made into commercial recordings, you know, it's very dangerous. But, you know, I've got to know him now, and he now understands what I do in terms of trying to keep them alive, and he's embraced the work I do. And because I'm not just in it for the kind of quick hit, I want those songs to survive and the memory of those people I've learnt them from to go with them for many, many years onwards.
0: Give me a hint. Were there any unusual tales within those songs?
1: Oh, yeah. Well, the great one he sang was The Scaffold, a song called The Streets of Derry, or The Derry Jail. It's a great old ballad about a man about to be hung on the gallows. It's him waiting for his pardon to come, and his father and sister are there, and they've all come to try and save him, and none of them can help. And it goes, I'll just give you a little blast of it. For it's I'm in love with the nicest young man, the nicest young man my two eyes have seen. And it's out to gain him, sure I will not try then. He has his sentence, it is to be hung, and so on.
2: British folk singer and song collector Sam Lee. He was speaking to Nikki Paxman. Thanks for your company today. The producer was Radek Boschetti. I'm Jo Fidgen. 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It's also on the website in case you didn't have time to find a pen. While you're there, do have a browse around the Outlook archive, and hope to see you here again same time tomorrow.
3: 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And now, history told by the people who were there. This is Witness History. Today we go back to 1945, when around 200 people gathered at a town hall in the bomb-damaged city of Manchester, England, for the 5th Pan-African Congress, a meeting that helped shape the struggle against colonialism. Alex Last guides us through archive recordings of one of the delegates, like South African activist and writer Peter Abrahams.
4: I was in a dream. I was seeing something I had not thought of before. I was seeing the possibility of a free continent. And remember, all of Africa still belonged to the white

0: us were had contributed their lives for self-determination, against racism and the ideologies of racism. And so there was great anticipation about this new world dawning.
1: Professor Hakim Adi from Chichester University is a historian and the author of a book about the Fifth Pan-African Congress.
0: And Africans, people of African heritage, wanted to have their own say, present their demands, as it were, their aspirations for the future. So that was extremely important.
1: The list of delegates included a veritable who's who of prominent black activists, writers and thinkers, including some young men who would become future leaders of independent Africa.
0: The most famous people who were there were Kwame Nkrumah, who obviously went on to lead Gold Coast, now Ghana, to independence in 1957. He had recently arrived to study in Britain. Jomo Kenyatta, who became the first prime minister, then president of Kenya. He was part of the Congress. Then you have somebody like Isaac Wallace Johnson, Sierra Leonean, very, very active as a labor trade union organizer throughout West Africa. Amy Ashwood Garvey, the first wife of Marcus Garvey, who'd been based in Britain since the 1920s, chaired some of the sessions. And the famous African-American activist, academic, writer, W.E.B. Du Bois.
1: The modern Pan-African movement took off around the turn of the 20th century and sought to unite people from the African diaspora and the African continent to wage a common struggle against colonialism, oppression, and racial discrimination. The first four congresses had all been organized by W.E.B. Du Bois, who was seen by many as the father of the modern Pan-African movement.
2: He was one of the great scholars of the United States. He was a great sociologist. He was a very dapper man. He had Van Dyke beard, a delicate intellectual air. Remember, this is the man who, at the beginning of the 20th century, said, the problem of the 20th century is the problem of the color line, the problem of the relations between the lighter and darker races of mankind.
1: But in 1945, the Fifth Pan-African Congress was organised not by Du Bois. It was organised by a younger group, the Manchester-based Pan-African Federation. One of the key players was George Padmore, the Trinidadian intellectual, activist and former communist.
2: Padmore was the most disciplined person I ever knew. Remrod Strait. He had no sympathy for human weakness, for human foibles. Anybody gets interested in a woman, Padmore says, that's nonsense, that interferes with the work of the movement. He didn't like it when Kenyatta got boozed up, he didn't like it. He was vexed when Nkrumah went off with some girl, and this was how he was. We just accepted. This was our leader, and we tried to please him.
1: Padmore had a different vision for this meeting. He wanted more grassroots involvement. And crucially, earlier in 1945, Britain had hosted the first meeting of the World Federation of Trade Unions, which had brought to the country workers' representatives from across the world, including the British colonies. Padmore and his friends invited them along.
0: The organisers said, we are having a different kind of Congress. The workers and farmers are the great majority of people in the colonies, so we want to have a Congress based around their representatives. We no longer need doctors and lawyers and professors and so on to tell us what to do. The workers themselves can articulate their own views.
1: So in October, delegates gathered in Manchester and walked into the town hall in Chorlton. On the walls were the flags of Haiti, Liberia and Ethiopia, and there were slogans too.
0: Such things as oppressed people of the world unite, down with anti-Semitism, Arabs and Jews unite against British imperialism. Down with Jim Crow, down with the colour bar. Labour in the white skin cannot emancipate itself while labour in the black skin is enslaved. What that shows to us is the internationalist politics of this Congress.
1: During the week-long meeting, delegates heard reports of the situation on the ground around the world, detailing the social and economic injustice of the colonial system and the scale of racial discrimination, not just in the colonies, but also in Britain and America. And crucially, at the meeting, there was a radical call to action, a plan to organise to end colonialism and change the post-war world.
0: The difference in 1945 was that they said that they'd been patient, but they would be patient no longer. We're not just appealing to the colonial powers to end colonialism.

0: colonial rule, we will use force to end it if necessary.
1: The background to all this is black identity had been so distorted by slavery, colonial occupation. We had no sense of self, one of the key problems. And it came out in the 5th Pan-African Congress that we had to rediscover ourselves, find out who we are, what we are, and not who we are told we are. You know, it's much easier to take chains of bodies than it is to take invisible shackles of minds.
0: Lastly, and most importantly, perhaps, they said that the great force which will bring colonial rule to an end are the masses of the people, the workers and farmers, and that force needs to be organized. Organized strikes, organized boycotts. That is what is going to be victorious and bring colonial rule to an end. Writing letters and petitions wasn't going to achieve it.
2: And sure enough, grassroots organizations were key to the independent struggle, and Nkrumah was one of the first to put it into action, as local strikes and boycotts became central to the campaign which won independence for the Gold Coast, which became Ghana in 1957.
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8: 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Stay tuned with us because 10:30 we are going to offer a prayer for all of you. And I'm sure through this prayer, God will open the doors for you tomorrow. And stay tuned with us, because we are going to show you results of people who are coming to the universal and they are exercising their faith. Do you know that there is a faith inside of you? Yes, all of us we have. All of us we have a faith. But now, how are you using your faith? And this is what we wanted to talk today about, the subject. How are you using your faith? If you use your faith in this God that is in heaven, doors will be open to you, for you. The impossible can become possible to you. You can experience God's power like those people that you are going to hear their testimony. They did experience God's power. And it can happen this coming Friday, especially 6 o'clock p.m. where we are going to make a prayer in order for God to protect you in the last days of this year. Do you know this coming Friday is the last Friday of the month of September? Next week, Friday, is already October. 3 months now, October, to finish the year. How do you want this year to finish for you? This coming Friday, I'm inviting all of you to join us in the universal. You are going to receive a prayer of deliverance, and also a prayer for God to protect you in the last days of this year. I need you to listen now to the 10 symptoms. I need you to listen and pay close attention. Do you suffer with one of those symptoms? Or three or four? Maybe almost every all of them. It's Friday now. The doors of the universal will be open for you. Remember, there is a faith inside of you. If you use this faith in the right way, you are going to make your life to be right. Listen to the 10 symptoms. We'll be back after that.
4: 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The 10 symptoms of evil possession. Nervousness, insomnia or nightmares, constant headaches, fainting or spiritual attacks, suicidal thoughts, disease where the cause is not known, addictions, depression, fear, visions of shadows, hearing voices. Symptoms. 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This Friday, come and participate in the Great Day of Deliverance at a Universal Church near you.
8: 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Pastor Francis, Pastor McClay, these people who are listening to us, they need to understand there is a faith inside of them. Maybe they are not even aware of that. And we wanted to help them to awake this faith. Because the moment that this faith that is inside of them is awakening, everything can be possible in their lives.
10: Because your life depends on the quality of your faith. This is why this coming Friday, we want to awaken your faith. Why? Because problems come to everyone. Problems, no one is immune to problems. But when they come, What do you do? Some people accept the problem. And there are also people who say, I don't accept this kind of a problem. Now, those who don't accept the problem, they use their faith. And when you use your faith, really, nothing can be impossible for you. But there are people who say, this is my destiny. This is something that I accept this. Maybe I deserve this because I'm a bad person. I did this, I did that. This is something that is always in the family. So you tend to accept the situation. If you accept the situation, it really will never change. But if you're going to say, I am going to go to God, you come to the Westfield, Universal, and there your faith will be awakened. God does not know the word impossible. So when you arrive there, whatever evil, whatever curse, whatever sickness, you will see. If you don't accept it in your life, it will leave. It will go. But if you accept it, then very little can be done.
11: And Pastor Francis, how many mothers who are listening to us now? And as I said, because I'm still thinking, Pastor Francis, about the schools that have been open. Many were open last week. Some opened this week. Children, they are back to school. And now you know very well how many children they are attacked at school. Mm-hmm. Of spirit of headache, of spirit of laziness, of spirit to sleep. Mm-hmm. They feel very tired in the class and end up sleeping. Others, even worse, the spirit of being falling all the time. This coming Friday also, we are going to make a prayer for that subject. In order for God to protect all the students, all the children, mother, they are mothers now. Maybe they are even worried, oh, last year my child did not perform well. Last year my child ended up even failing, did not pass because he have to stop. Or because the school was, the marks of the school was not so good. Mm-hmm. Friday now, this mother or even this student mm-hmm. can come. And you are going to wake their faith as well. And everything can be okay in this semester, in this term, in this year of school, Pastor Francis.
9: Exactly. And because of that, even some are thinking to stop going to school. That is not the good or what we advise you to do. Because not that they are not intelligent or no. You are intelligent, but there is something that is, as we said last time, something or an evil spirit, a demon, that blocks your ways, that come and force himself. He's like, he's the owner of your life and giving you command. You have to stop. So this is not what you want. And you are going through those kind of situations. So we encourage you to come this Friday, as the pastor said. We will be praying for all students. As we said last time, that you need to do your part at school. You need to study in the house. You study also. You know, you make so your research, but what is beyond your power? Sometimes you want something, but you don't have the power. You want to go to school, but there is something always disturbing you. You sleep at in the class. Sometimes your mind is out of the class. Sometimes you have problem to see the board. You have problem to concentrate. Whatever they teach you doesn't enter. It's like there is something blocking your understanding. Or you study, preparing your exam, but on the time of the exam, you get sick. There are people that, this is what happened to them every time. They study. Like those who go to work, but at the end of the month, you receive something very little. And this is what many students are going through, spiritually speaking. And we call you this coming Friday. When you come, by faith, God will help you and will set you free from all those people.
11: Only to come, you who are listening to us, only to come is already proof that you are believing. Maybe you don't believe 100%. No problem. We believe for you. Yes, I can even say we borrow you our faith. We borrow you our faith. Come in our faith. Because I believe the moment that you put your feet there in the universe on Friday now, something is going to happen in your life. I need you to listen again the 10 symptoms. After that, pay attention to the testimony that you are going to listen. What happened in the life of this person can happen in your life this coming Friday. Pay attention to the symptoms. If you are suffer one, two, or three, or maybe mother, father, or husband, wife, even your children, son, daughter, you can see one of those symptoms in a family member. Friday, we are going to awake your faith for God to protect you and your family in the last 3 months of the year. Listen to the symptoms right after a testimony. We'll be back.
4: The 10 symptoms of evil possession. Nervousness, insomnia or nightmares, constant headaches, fainting or spiritual attacks, suicidal thoughts, disease where the cause is not known, addictions, depression, fear, visions of shadows, hearing voices. Symptoms. Do you suffer from any of these symptoms? This Friday, come and participate in the Great Day of Deliverance at a Universal Church near you. If God can change the life of others, why will He not change yours?
11: Did you hear what these people just testified right now? So majority of them, some of them, is for the first time they came last Sunday. The first time, as I'm saying to them, Pastor McRae, only the person to take a decision to come, it is already showing that I have faith and I want this faith to be awakened. And it is impossible. You put your feet there and nothing happens in your life. It is impossible. Friday now, special, 6 p.m. If you cannot come 6, you can come 7 in the morning. You can come 8 in the morning. You can come 10 in the morning. You can come 12 noon, midday. Or you can come 3 p.m. And our last one and main service, 6 p.m. Friday now. Pastor McRae, if this person come, she's already give, you know, a step forward. It's a halfway. Let me say like this, a halfway. And the other halfway will be God to reach her life and change her situation.
10: For sure, for everything that you receive in this life, we don't get it out of luck. There has to be a part we have to play. And also for God also to do his part. If you do your part and you do it properly, there is no way God can fail in his part. Because this is faith. Faith is to do your part and then expect God to do his part. There is no way God can fail you if you do your part. So don't be only in the comfort of your house. Because faith requires some kind of action. And the action that is needed here is not for you to carry a lot of money and come and pay. The prayer is free. What is needed is for you to get a taxi, take your transport, come to the Universal this coming Friday, and by God's grace, by your own faith, you will not enter the same taxi or the same car the same way. God is going to touch you. God is going to give you peace. Your life is going to change. It's going to start changing this coming Friday. But what you need to do is to believe. Just believe. Because the year is coming to an end. 3 months now. Once this Friday is over, next week at a time like this, we'll be in another month. May God keep us. But how do you want to see your next year? Your problem can end, but it takes your decision. Decide to come to Westfield, World Mobile Junction, Universal, this coming Friday. The number to call is 87-232-9759.
11: You said very well, Pastor McCray. If you do your part, for sure God will do his part. Do your part. What is your part? It's to come Friday. It's to live where you are. Maybe you are now listening to us, even conditioned to pay a tax you don't have. You don't have even money to pay a tax. But if you make your effort to come, if you need to be, you are going to walk. And you are going to arrive there. Or you are going to pray. And from today until Friday, God's going to give condition for you to come. But if you do your part, put inside of your heart now, I will do my part to go. And the other part comes from God. That is to come upon your life and help you, regardless your religion. We are not talking about religion. We respect all the religions. But we are talking about a God that is in heaven. And this God has power to change you, regardless who you are, the color of your skin, your religions, the language that you speak. This God is a God for all those who give him a chance. I want you to listen again, the 10 symptoms, after another testimony. Remember, our helpline is here. Wait for your call. You wanted to talk to us. You wanted to tell us about your problems. You wanted to clarify a doubt that you have. You can call 87-232-9759. I repeat, 87-232-9759. You wanted to find out where the church is for you to come. You wanted to find out other times, you can call us. Even now or after the program. Listen to the 10 symptoms and after a testimony, and you'll be back after that.
4: The 10 symptoms of evil possession: nervousness, insomnia or nightmares, constant headaches, fainting or spiritual attacks, suicidal thoughts, disease where the cause is not known, addictions, depression, fear, visions of shadows, hearing voices. 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This Friday, come and participate in the Great Day of Deliverance at a Universal Church near you. If God can change the life of others, why will he not change yours?
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13: É hora, não sentia normal.
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12: Só o mundo legi mingi amfer, já era cochinhambi. Amém. Tachuli ala boba boki.
11: Did you hear that? Pastor Francis, did you hear?
10: Yes.
11: I said, this God is a God for everyone. This woman was speaking criolo.
10: Yes.
11: I'm right, criolo.
10: Yes, criolo.
11: And she arrived there in the church feeling pain in the stomach, something moving the stomach.
10: Yeah.
11: And she allowed the faith to be awakened.
10: Exactly.
11: And now she's free.
10: She's free.
11: She speaks criollo. Doesn't matter the language that you speak. Doesn't matter the color, the country where you are from. Doesn't matter your religions. If you do your part to show to this God in heaven, I believe this God can help them, Pastor Francis.
10: Exactly. So, no matter your nationality. Faith doesn't have nationality because God himself, he put faith inside of us. And you are listening to us, no matter who you are, no matter your religion, no matter where you belong to, your tribe, your language, God doesn't look at that. What God is looking at is your faith. Because it is written in the word of God that everything is possible for those who believe. So those who believe will take action and will come. That's why this coming Friday, if you want protection for you and for your family in this school that you are starting now, you want protection now of God so that you can start the year and finish it in a good condition with God's protection, you and your family. So we are inviting you this Friday at 7 in the morning, 8 or 10 or 12, 3 p.m. or 6 p.m. So come with your family, bring your children, and God will bless your life.
11: Just come Friday, 6 o'clock p.m. in the Universal Westfield Old Mobile Junction. I repeat, Westfield World Mobile Junction. Pastor McRae, I am sure if this person, they take an action, a decision to do their part, regardless how big is the problem, regardless how long this problem is there, this God in heaven will make everything to be possible. Pastor McRae, the people who are listening to us, they need to understand there is a God, and this God can make this last 3 months that you're going to start next week, Friday, to be the last 3 months of victory, mm-hmm. peace, mm-hmm. and success.
10: Mm-hmm. And for this to happen, these are wonderful promises. These are wonderful promises for you who believe. So what you need to do, give God a chance. Try it. Maybe you've never come for so many reasons. But if you came, maybe you are the kind of person you've been for a long time postponing. I'll go next Friday, I'll go next Sunday. But you've not been coming. Remember the first time you promised yourself to come. That would have been the first time that your problem would have started to end or would have ended. So do not postpone anymore. Make like a vow that this coming Friday, come rain, come shine. Come problems, come fair or no fair. Transport, no transport. I am going to go there, even if I have to walk. This kind of decision, this is what even God looks at. Even if it's raining, you come. You bring your problem, you can be sure God is going to do his part and you are not going to go back the same way. If you have a wife, she is not going to look at you and say you are the same guy. If you have children, if they come, they are not going to go home and continue to suffer. Just give God a chance. Give God a try. God, he never fails. So just bring your problem here. You are not going to pay anything. You won't pay anything. Don't worry how much you are going to give. It is for free because it is God who does the miracle. It is not us. We have no power, but we have a great God who, when we put our faith in him, he answers our prayers and will also answer yours.
11: 8-7-2-3-2-9-7-5-9. Look here. Pay attention to what the Bible says here. There is a father in the Bible. This father brought the son who had this problem of falling, you know, throw himself on the wall. He had this problem, like today you see around here. The son had this problem.
10: Manam baiji dafa andi domam day farali danu di danu rek ci ndokh wala ci tafara.
11: He tried everything but could not solve the problem.
10: Jemna lepp waye munul tax problem bi jeex.
11: And he brought the son to Jesus.
10: Mu andi domam ci Yesu.
11: In the book of Mark chapter 9 verses 22, he says like Jesus.
10: Kaddu yalla fofu muné.
11: Look what he says to Jesus.
10: Deglu limu wax Yesu.
11: But if you can.
10: Muneko way budé mën nga ko.
11: If you can.
10: Budé mën nga ko.
11: Do anything.
10: Defal dara fi.
11: Have compassion on us.
10: Muneko amal yermande ci ñun.
11: And help us.
10: Te jappalé ñu.
11: Jesus said to him.
10: Yesu tontu way di neko.
11: Listen to the answer of Jesus.
10: Deglu tontu bi Yesu.
11: If you can.
10: Muneko budé mën nga ngay wax.
11: All
14: things are possible to him who believes.
15: Mune ko xamane lepp meuna nek pour ki gem.
14: If you believe,
15: budé gem nga,
14: all things will be possible to you.
15: Lepp dina meuna nek pour yow.
14: Oh, Jesus never said all things will be easy.
15: Yesu wahuko leppay yombu.
14: Don't expect life to be easy.
15: Bul yakar sa dund dafa wara yombu.
14: But expect everything to be possible.
15: Waye xamal ne lepp meuna nek.
14: And this coming Friday we wanted to awake this faith inside of you.
15: Motax aljuma bi beug nañ ye ngam joju ci yow.
14: It will be possible for you to have the last days of this year different.
15: Fan yu mujji ci at bi meuna wuté.
14: It will be possible for you to be healed in the last days of this year.
15: Manam ci fan yu mujji ni ci at bi meun nga wër.
14: It will be possible for you to have peace in your family in the last days of this year.
15: Man nga am jamm ci sa njabot ci fan yu mujji ci at bi.
14: Will be even possible for you to have your own house in the last days of this year.
15: Man nga am sa keuruk bopu ci fan yu mujji ci at bi.
14: Because Jesus God in heaven said, if you can believe.
15: Ndax yalla asaman mo ne budé man nga gem.
14: All things are possible to him who believes.
15: Lepp man na nek pour ki gem.
14: In these last days of this year.
15: Ci fannu mujji ci at bi,
14: everything can be possible to you.
15: Lepp meuna nek.
14: I want to pray for you right now.
15: Beug na ñaan pour yow légui.
14: Prepare a glass with water.
15: Wajala sa kasu ndox.
14: I wish Friday to be tomorrow.
15: E beug na bëggona sax aljuma doon
14: suba. For you to be there with us for us to awake this faith that in this last 3 months things will be possible.
15: Pour nga nek fa ak ñun ngir mëna yéssa ngëm lepp mëna nek.
14: Will be possible for you to sleep well.
15: Mën nga nelaw bu baax.
14: Will be possible for you to have peace.
15: Mën nga am jamm.
14: Peace outside and above all inside of you.
15: Jamm ci biti ak ci sa biir.
14: To stop this bad thoughts.
15: Nga arrêté xalaat yu bon yi.
14: To stop this anger.
15: Ak mer bi ngay def.
14: To stop this low self-esteem.
15: Manam di tutal sa bop.
14: The peace of God stops all bad thoughts, bad feelings inside of us.
15: Jamu yalla day dakal bepp xalat bu bon ci sa biir.
14: Do your part.
15: Defal sa wal.
14: I want to pray for you now.
15: Beug na ñaan pour yow.
14: Hold your bottle of water.
15: Tel sa butel ndox.
14: Is a moment of prayer.
15: Waxtu ñaan bi jotna.
16: When life becomes too hard to bear, leaving you overwhelmed and confused by the many problems that you face, why not turn to God in this time of trouble and hardship? Let us have a moment of prayer. 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Let's talk to God.
14: Our God and our Father,
15: suñu yalla suñu bay,
14: God of the impossible cases.
15: Yalla bi ay ci li munuta nek.
14: God that can make everything to be possible.
15: Yalla bi meuna def lepp mu dadi nek.
14: And I pray right now.
15: E ñu ngi ñaan legi.
14: Make things to be possible for these people.
15: Defal mbiri yomb ci nit ki.
14: All those who are listening to us now, wherever they are in this country of the Gambia.
15: Kep ku nek di ñu deglu fepp fu mu meunti nek fi ci rew Gambia.
14: Maybe they're in hospital.
15: Hayna ci l'hôpital bi.
14: Maybe they're in prison.
15: Hayna ci kasso bi.
14: Maybe they're in their houses.
15: Hayna mi ngi ci kërëm.
14: They are locked in the room with bad thoughts.
15: Mi ngi tayju ci neegam ak ay xalaat yu bon.
14: They are even afraid to sleep because they have bad dreams.
15: Mi ngi ragala nelaw ndax ay gentu yu bon.
14: I pray my Lord, make now everything to be possible.
15: Ñu ngi ñaan Yalla nga def lepp mu daadi nek.
14: Help them to be healed.
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15: Ngir mu safara ay problemam.
14: All problems around them.
15: Bepp problem biko wër.
14: All burdens on their shoulders.
15: Bepp yann ci ay mbagam.
14: All evil in their life.
15: Lepp lu bon ci sen dundu.
14: In Jesus name.
15: Ci touru Yesu.
14: Live their lives.
15: Gennel sen dundu.
14: My Lord bless this glass of water.
15: Yalla barkel kasu ndox bi.